0: 312-7434. That's the number to call us live. Our lines are open. Whatever questions you may have about the Word of God and reading the Scriptures recently and came across a passage you didn't quite understand, we'd love to search the Scriptures together with you to find an answer. 888-712-7434. Pastor Lloyd, how are you doing today?
1: I'm doing great. Good to be here, Vinny. Robert is off gallivanting all over the place doing something.
0: Having fun, doing stuff.
1: You're filling in some big shoes, and it's a blessing. You know, listen, I'm, again, always encouraged. We had our pastor's conference last week. It was just really special. For the East Coast Calvary Chapels, 1,800 men just singing to the top of their lungs and digging in the Word and the fellowship, the simplicity of it.
0: You can't beat it.
1: No one's running for office. No one's lobbying for this or that. Just enjoying each other in company. It's like a little taste of heaven. And then we get back to it. And so I'll tell you what, people that read their Bible, it's going to be life-changing. So, but when you read your Bible in the first time, you're going to have a lot of questions. And that's why we have this program to answer your Bible questions, things that maybe are pertaining to your life as a Christian, and it's a blessing being here.
0: Yeah, and if you came across a scripture, a passage you didn't quite understand, or maybe had a conversation with a friend, a family member, and they asked a question about God that you just didn't know how to answer, or about the Bible, we'd love to search your scriptures together with you and to find an answer for those questions. So that's 888-712-7434. We do also have an email, answers@bbtlive.org. If you don't have the time to call us, that's answers@bbtlive.org. But to talk to us now, 888-712-7434. We're going to start off with an email question, Pastor Lloyd, and this one is from Beverly. The question from Beverly is, if the same people keep asking and needing help from the church, but they spend money irresponsibly, when an unforeseen expense comes, they come to the church for more help. Is it our job not to judge? Or should we give more cheerfully or carefully?
1: Well, I think, if you know the couple and you know the person and there is a problem with handling money, there are times when you can help, but when they keep coming back to it, yeah, I mean, it's for their benefit that they might learn the hard way and not just depend upon. You know, in other words, if you have a safety net, and the church isn't a bank. It's not something that's going to be there. It has benevolence for people that have real difficult needs, but if someone keeps using it, that would signal a problem, and I'd really encourage them to talk with their pastor and get that worked out and get a balance of that. You know, people love to help, but after a while, you know, it's not helping when you're enabling someone to not be responsible.
0: What would be the next step you would say for them to take, where it's like, hey, we can't help you anymore? Is it just cut cold turkey, or is there somewhere you'd recommend for them to go?
1: You know, there are some resources people can get when they have some real financial hardship. And, sometimes, you know, the odd thing is most people don't realize that the number one place people would go in the past was family. And that's a strong family unit. With the family breakdown, it's created some real difficulties. And people look for the government to answer everything. And of course, you know, government services are not the best, but there are resources that are available when people are in a real tight spot. But again, I think it's part of the church community. If you're part of the church community, you're both giving and receiving. And if they're serving and they're being faithful in those areas, you know, most likely a church would be more likely to help them. If it's a desperate thing where it's one of those, you know, one in one things that just is so unusual and you can step in and help, then great. Benevolence is there. But yeah, people that take advantage of it, you know, you have to use wisdom. Sometimes it's just really praying through and Lord, what do you want me to do?
0: And you also don't want to take money away from those who really would need it.
1: Yeah, exactly.
0: Use it properly.
1: You want to use, we have a benevolent resource, but a lot of times what we do is we'll end up helping people in the body, top priority. And then, you know, in those needs, we'll always have some good wisdom and counsel for them in some areas, especially if there's some financial, you know, mismanagement, we'll give them some classes, some direction.
0: Mm. Well, Beverly, we hope that answered your question. That was an email question that she sent us at our email, answers@bbtlive.org. If you don't have the time to call us, you can always send us your question through that way, answers@bbtlive.org. But to talk to us now live on air, 888-712-7434. That's 888-712-7434. All right, we're going out to Gene from Florida. Gene, thank you so much for calling.
2: I have a question on Genesis chapter 6, verse 2. Elaborate on it for me, please.
0: All right. Can I read it for everyone before we,
1: yes,
0: before we start?
1: Genesis 6:2.
0: Yes. It says that the sons of God saw the daughters of men, and they thought they were beautiful, and they took wives for themselves of all whom that they chose.
1: You know, first of all, the whole issue with this, I had some notes on Genesis 6 that when I taught on it, you know, the question is, there are three major views of the sons of God. There's the royalty view that they were wicked kings, because sometimes kings were called gods, and they took women as they wanted. And the problem is, that was a very late view from liberal theology, very, very late. So most people in the early days did not hold that. Then there's the Sethite. It was the godly line of Seth, and they married Canaanite women. In other words, they were sons of God marrying the carnal women from Canaan. But the problem is, that doesn't work either, because, you know, the Sethites were, you know, there were some good ones and there were some bad ones. There were some good Canaanites and bad ones. So that doesn't really hold. The real view that was held for most of the time is that these were truly angelic beings, which would have left their first estate, and they lusted after women. And angels are able to take form. They appear in human form at times. So you have the oldest Jewish commentaries believes that these were literally angels, and they took these women, and they were put into a place of confinement after they did this. So it's not like something you have to worry about Rosemary's Baby anymore. You know, you've got to worry about some demon coming into you. But it was something that God, that happened, that God disallowed, and of course, that was the dealing of that. Now, as far as anything else, it's just one of those odd things. Like, we don't know exactly how that worked. Some say, well, angels can't be given in marriage, but that doesn't mean they can't somehow, you know, superimpose that physical form they're holding and do something like this. But again, it's the earliest Christian view that essentially these were angels. And, you know, that's kind of, that's how I would answer that.
0: And I think for a lot of people hearing that, a lot of people won't be satisfied with that kind of answer, in the sense of, we just don't know. But that's a lot of the things. The Bible doesn't speak into great detail into this subject, and it doesn't speak into great detail about a lot of different things. And so, you know, you and your faith, Pastor Lloyd, in the areas where there's like not too much great detail in certain areas, is that just kind of a place where it's like, Lord, I'll never understand it.
1: Yeah,
0: but
1: one day I will. We keep searching, and there's the pseudographical books that, you know, like for example, the Book of Enoch gives a little more details on the Nephilim and what they did, but only parts of that were quoted in the scriptures, and that was not accepted as a book. Even in Jesus' day, they did not accept that book. So people really make a big deal out of the Book of Enoch. The point is, you know, it's one of those things that happened in a period of history. Obviously, the flood hasn't repeated in history. There's a lot of debate on how that all worked out too, with the flood. How did that water, you know, come down? You know, some people think of the canopy fell, but that doesn't work mathematically. There's always going to be questions. But at the end of the day, you know, the Lord allowed that to happen. And the lesson was, honestly, the whole corruption of the human race was happening at that time before the flood. And eventually, by the time the flood came, only Noah and his family were pure. So this could have been a satanic attack, as Satan wants to destroy the seed of the woman, so he's corrupting the human line so that the Messiah can't come. Mm. So a lot of that happens. All the way through history, you see, you know, the attack upon the kings, the sons of David, you know, the various kings that came, till there was one, it was down to one little boy that was rescued, and if he died, the whole lineage of the Messiah would have been gone. So Satan has always tried to destroy that lineage, and of course Satan wants to destroy anyone in the image of God. That's why he attacks marriage in our culture. That's why abortion is so prominent. I mean, our own state leaders are almost enshrining abortion as a human right, to the degree where if you even say anything that might make an abortionist lose money, they're debating right now in the New Jersey Senate of criminalizing that. Imagine, you know, and then limiting kind of what we do, going outside of abortion clinics and offer women a choice, giving them a free ultrasound, and they like to keep their baby. And we're actually, they might be targeting us, moving us in a place where we can't even be in that. So again, I think this is satanic. I think these people are satanic when they do these things under the guise of we care about women's reproductive rights. I love the names they use. But Satan hates people. He destroyed, tried to corrupt. And so I'm not surprised it's a corruption of the human race. It would make sense.
0: Well, Gene, we hope that answered your question. Thank you for giving us a call here on Bridge Bible Talk, 888-712-7434. That's the number to call us live with your question on the Bible and on Christian living, 888-712-7434. And we just got a question in from YouTube. We are live right now on Facebook and on YouTube. You search us up, Bridge Bible Talk. You can leave us a question in the comment section below. Try our best to get to it during today's program, live on air. We're about to get to Gomez. His question is, or her question, not sure, just, we just have last name. The question is, how many times are we supposed to forgive? Is it really 70 times 7?
1: Well, I mean, if you extrapolate that out 490 times, if someone came back to you and repented and then you forgave them and then they did it again, they came back and repented and you forgive them again. Look, in a way, I mean, this is not far from a marriage. I mean, how many times have you had to forgive? Well, you haven't been married that long. I've been married 47 years.
0: Still plenty.
1: I can assure you that I'm way past 70 times 7 and my wife is as well. It's just a part of relationship. So I do believe, however, that, you know, we have to use wisdom. If someone's truly repentant, I don't think there's a limitation. I think the 70 times 7 is, I haven't counted 490 and then reached that point where, okay, honey, you had the last forgiveness then, it's no more. The idea is it means it should not be limited. We have been forgiven I couldn't even imagine all the times the Lord has forgiven us for everything that we've done. So it shows us that we want to be forgiving toward others, a bottom line.
0: And for those listening, though, who may be in some tougher situations, people taking advantage of them and such, would you say there's a difference between forgiving someone and does forgiving them equal you have to allow them back into your life in that same way?
1: Well, the key is repentance. When someone is truly repentant, the it'll be as notorious as the crime. In other words, the repentance will be so obvious that you'll know. When there's a doubt of that repentance, you know, you certainly don't want to put yourself back in a vulnerable position with someone. So it doesn't necessarily mean restoration to be best of buds. What it means is that you're not going to hold that against them. You're going to trust the Lord in it, but you're not going to be enabling them to do it again. That would be bad for them. It would be bad for you.
0: Well, Gomez, we hope that answered your question from YouTube. We are live right now on Facebook and on YouTube. Leave a question in the comment section below, and we'll try our best to get to it live during the program. But 888-712-7434, that's the number to call us live with your question on the Bible and on Christian living. 888-712-7434. We have an email question, and this one's from Haley. It's a little bit long, but let's read it together. The question is, regarding King Uzziah's age when he reigned over Israel, 2 Kings 8:26 states that he was 22 when he began his reign. However, 2 Chronicles 22, verse 2, states he was 42 when he began his reign. I'm hearing that this is a scribal error. However, I've always believed and been taught that the Bible is an errant word of God with no discrepancies. I'm hoping you can shed some light on this for me.
1: You know, those were very troubling to me, to come to those places where it was obvious there was, you know, a scribal error. Because ultimately what we believe is the original, and that's how we take inerrancy. The original, you know, document was
0: like
1: from God.
0: The Hebrew version, the Greek, and the original
1: even
0: language.
1: Even whatever version, but sure. Whatever is the original one. Because there are many Hebrew copies, and there are many Greek copies. Gotcha. And even the Hebrew copy here in 2 Chronicles, it states he was 42. But if you look at that, that would be a huge problem, because that means he would be older than his father. So it'd be very difficult to justify that date. Now, why don't they change that then? And this brings up a very, very powerful thing. Though this is recognized as a scribal error, they refuse to change it because they do not want to change what at least they believe this came from God. And there's a respect for it. Plus, we can always double check. I think if they find some other copies that of Chronicles that give the right date and they can identify when the scribal error was, I think they would alter that then. Because the idea is our scriptures that we have today are built upon many of these manuscripts that they compare, because there's a number of little mistakes in a lot of those copies. But when you have this beautiful science called critical textual criticism, you can actually ascertain from all these copies with copy errors or whatever, you can ascertain 99.9% of the time what is the exact copy. Now, you can't do this with the Quran because they destroyed all the old copies. They wanted to get rid of all the ones that were different. So there's no way to ever compare. There's no way for us to really ever know, like we know the Bible is accurate as best as it can from back to those originals. We could never know that with many other documents. So the Bible, I like it holds this. So it troubles us. It's honest. And you know that, you know, whoever's taking this down and is really recording this, even though they suspect this was a, it had to have been a scribal error because he couldn't have been 22. That would have fit. He's probably 22. That was the Second Kings one. Second Chronicles 22. A scribe, obviously, one little slip. And then because they were very, very careful, they never wanted to alter it, even though they suspected it had been a bit of a problem.
0: And so you're saying for Haley that this should not shake our foundation of understanding that this is the word of God still.
1: Yeah. I mean, the fact is that we have, when we find our oldest copy that we built our Bibles upon, it was 1,000 years after the time of Christ. Now, that's a long time without having any real copy before that. How can we be sure it wasn't altered in 1,000 years? We went and found the Dead Sea Scrolls and compared the documents that we had that are now 1,000 years older than the one we had, and they discovered with a few minor spelling errors, it was accurate. And with the comparison with a number of other ancient documents, they were able to ascertain, we know what we have in our Bibles is the accurate word of God. You know, with the exception of sometimes these little scribal things that have no real bearing on the message, which is very important.
0: Yeah. Well, Haley, we hope that answered your question. Thank you for sending us an email, answers@bbtlive.org. That's our email. Send us in your question at 888-712-7434. That's the number to call us and talk to us live.
1: And I just have to, one more last time on this one. This should greatly encourage people, not discourage them. If we buried all those old copies and, you know, we could never test. And I love how God wants us to use our minds. He wants us to use our brains. He wants us to test everything to see whether this is so. People oftentimes say, well, you got to have faith. Well, I want faith in the evidence. And the evidence is important. And of course, then you come to a place where you have enough evidence. What do you do then? That's when you say, Lord, forgive me, a sinner. And then the Holy Spirit comes in, and then you have the internal evidence, because now you know that you know that you know you've met him, and you have no problem with any of these things because you know the Holy Spirit has authored the Word of God.
0: And would you say it's an accurate statement that the Bible has been the most scrutinized piece of literature in all of history?
1: I wish that the same scrutiny these scholars from Harvard and all these other places have really challenged any little thing in the Bible that they see. I wish they'd apply the same standard to other ancient documents, other ancient things, like even the Quran. They won't do it because, but first of all, they don't have any copies to compare with. So you gotta accept this has miraculously been kept for us. I think that we can state, yes, we know God miraculously kept his word. And even when some copyist error makes a number difference in one scripture here out of 2,000, we know we have an honest report of what God has given us.
0: Amen. Well, Haley, thank you for that question. And we're going to go out to Jonathan in Virginia. Jonathan, thank you for calling. And what question do you have for us?
3: Hi, Pastor. So I'm going to try not to get into too much of a personal story, but it has to do with a brother of mine who walked away from the faith. And not just that, he is making statements like, even if I were to be convinced that the God of the Bible is the God of the universe, I would actively choose to oppose him. And then we have some of my other family members who are continuing to say, like, we'll pray for you. We, you know, pray that he, you know, sees the fault in that and comes back. But to me, I don't have that conviction to pray for him. To me, it almost falls in line with what I would interpret as maybe like the unpardonable sin from the Gospels. And so I don't know if that's, I don't know how to balance those two things when I'm hearing those statements. But then, like, I want to pray for him, but I don't feel a conviction to pray for him because he's made up his own mind in my eyes.
1: Well, Jonathan, you know, as you described it, I mean, it certainly does approximate the attitude of the religious leaders who knew a lot of the scriptures. They knew what Jesus was saying. They knew they saw the miracles, and they still, you know, with all of that evidence of the Holy Spirit convincing them, they rejected. So they were in danger, we're told, of committing the unpardonable sin. And I think that's the thing that I'd only hold back on. Certainly the nation Israel got to a point in its disobedience that Jeremiah was told, don't pray for these people anymore. But that was remedial. They were going to have to go to judgment, but God was going to restore them. And I do believe that, you know, even people that can get as bad as your relative here, that there's always that ounce of hope. But I don't know. I would certainly say he's in danger of committing that, because if he's made up his mind, no matter what evidence I get, well, that might be right now. But you know what? When he is so proud toward that, and you're praying that God might just bring him to awareness of what he's done. I've known some really, really strong, ardent atheists who attacked relentlessly the things of God that eventually came to the Lord. So I always think there's hope. As the Lord leads you, you know, you could, if you want to, pray, God, Lord, deal with him so that he'll be taught not to blaspheme. And it might not be a good thing, you know, for him. He might have to go through some pain. But better that and rescue his eternal soul than, you know, have everything good on this side of eternity. So I don't know, Jonathan. I always think, I would say someone is in, even the Pharisees were in danger of it. And then Jesus did say those that were part of his crucifixion, it'll be more tolerable for the people in Sodom and Gomorrah than it would be for them. So it's not over yet while he's still breathing oxygen. So there's always hope.
0: Mm. That answer your question, Jonathan?
3: Yeah, it does. Thank you.
0: Yeah, you got it. I'm sure Pastor Lloyd, those listening now, that's a story for a lot of people, you know, people, prodigals, you know, just that experience. That's a tough one to go through.
1: It's not just in our family and friends. I mean, we're in a state where we're looking at political decisions that are absolutely based upon a worldview that has nothing to do with God, you know, whether it comes to babies in the womb or whether it comes to, you know, racism or any other thing. It's almost created this worldview that it's religious too. I mean, no, there's no secular humanism that's not religious. If you determine there is no God, that is a religion into itself. And it's a guidepost of people. And our nation was not based on that. It was based upon, you know, inalienable rights through a creator who endowed us with those rights. And so I see a lot of people are getting away from the scriptures. The family is broken down. People are not going to church anymore, community. They're isolated and so many different identity groups through social media. I pray the Lord would really rescue us, because we need revival again. We need to have a real encounter with the Lord again.
0: Amen. Amen. Well, thank you for that call. This is Bridge Bible Talk, 888-712-7434. The lines are open to take on your questions on the Bible and on Christian living. 888-712-7434. We have an email question. This is from Jody. And our question is, and we're going to come up to our break relatively soon. The question is, how do you grieve and heal after traumatic losses like a miscarriage or losing someone close to you, while also learning to surrender it to God and trust him through that pain?
1: You know, there's so many passages that could come to mind. I mean, a lot of ones that are read at funerals. I mean, Psalm 23, the Lord is our shepherd. The hope that we have in John 14:6 or 14. Romans 8, God works all things together for good. I would say a good look in the pain and grief, my wife and I, the loss of our son, we were glued on so many psalms and passages that gave us comfort and hope. God's hand is in this. I mean, you just can picture someone crying convulsively in their loss at the same time feeling the peace of God, which we did. It was pretty powerful. But look, there's a season, everything there's a season, a time to weep, a time to laugh, a time to mourn, a time to dance. And sometimes, you know, what encouraged me in our time of mourning was the passage that says it's better to be in the house of mourning than in the house of mirth. And it really encouraged me. We deepened. And so that our son's loss, losing our son, he wasn't completely lost. He was in our own hearts and all that God worked in us because of him. So God turned it all to good, but it's still a painful thing. It's going to lessen as time goes on, and you're going to use that. Don't waste it. You can use that to encourage others. You don't want to go up to say something, I know exactly how you feel, because no, you don't. Even if you have something similar, everyone grieves differently, but at least you understand that you can be there to pray for them and understand how hard it is.
0: In that season for you and Karen, how important was community and your church community?
1: So blessed by so many that stepped in and helped us. It was during the time of COVID, so we couldn't even have a service, which meant that it was a constant reliving it every time someone would learn about it, and that was really tough. Oof. But I'm so thankful for the people's concern and their love for us and prayer for us, and we got through it.
0: Yeah, and I think that's one of the applications from this for those listening who've been blessed to not have to go through that kind of suffering, that they can be a part of someone's healing.
1: Yeah, you can really encourage them. And again, if you have suffered loss, and as Jody mentions, grieving and healing after traumatic loss, even whether a miscarriage or losing someone close, surrendering it to the Lord and trusting Him through it doesn't just happen overnight. We all go through that process. Can we trust God? I mean, He allowed this to happen. And the answer is yes, you can, but it takes time to see God's hand in it. And I think of Aaron when he lost his sons. He was told not to mourn because of the condition of his sons and their heart. Mm. How hard that must have been. And it was a sign too, as well. There's a part of all of us that we're vulnerable in this side of eternity. But if we could see from God's perspective, we'd see a perfect hand.
0: Yeah. Well, Jody, thank you for your email question. Our email is answers@bbtlive.org. If you have a question, you can always email us. But to call us live now, 888-712-7434. We're coming up to our break now, about 2 minutes away. The lines are still open. We'll be getting to your calls after. But we have an email question. This one's from Mary. Mary's question is, what makes baby dedication different than infant baptism?
1: Well, there's nothing in the scriptures about either as an official, church function. Why infant baptism came into being in the early church, it seems to me that they were trying to follow the model of the circumcision for the boys on the eighth day and identifying them now as part of that community. And so baptism became a church tradition, a little bit later as far as infant baptism. True baptism, according to what the scriptures give us, a person decides, he trusts in the Lord, he repents of his sin, believes in the gospel, and then is baptized. So if you want to be faithful to the scriptures and not church tradition, which was established hundreds of years later, I think you're better off without infant baptism. But dedication was one of those things where parents did, kind of like when the disciples were telling the parents, to don't bring the kids because Jesus was too busy for that. And Jesus said, let the little children come to me, for such is the kingdom of heaven. And I think the fact that he was attractive, kids were attracted to Jesus, shows that he was not stuffy. He was just genuine and real, and they sensed that love, and kids were drawn. And I believe that parents wanted their kids to be prayed over. So I think it's a tradition, but it's not something that we can say this is commissioned in the scriptures. So I think you're free to dedicate or not dedicate. I'm certainly, you really care about your children and directing them. And I think parents make a good connection. They can invite all their family, see that child. They're committed to raising the Lord. And so it's good in that sense. Baptism is more of another tradition that it's a tradition. It's just not a biblical one.
0: Mm. Well, thank you for the email, Mary. We're going to be right back for a short break. 888-712-7434. Be right back.
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0: Welcome back to Bridge Bible Talk, 888-712-7434. That's the number to call us live with your questions on the Bible and Christian living, 888-712-7434. Thank you for all who's staying on the lines. We're going to go out to New Jersey. Tina, thank you for calling in. How can we help you today?
5: Hello, hello, my brothers. Congratulations on the new baby.
0: Thank you.
5: And I just want to say thank you for all you do. And here I am at an Exodus 16, and all I'm saying is the Lord heals. The Lord saves. He guides. The Lord hears. The Lord provides. And I hear hungry children. And then I see Aaron. He speaks to the whole congregation in Exodus 16:10, the children of Israel. And then they look towards the wilderness, and they behold the glory of the Lord, right? The Lord appeared in the cloud. Well, I think I would forget all about my my hunger. just saying I saw that. But then the Lord speaks to Moses. So why does the children can see the glory of the Lord, but yet Moses is interceding for the children because God's speaking to Moses. There's dialogue going on between Moses and Aaron with the children, Moses and the Lord with Moses, and then Moses with the children. So my question is, why does the Lord use Moses to intercede for the children of Israel when they could see the glory of the Lord? Does that make sense?
1: Yes, yes. And the idea here is that his glory being seen would be a sign of judgment because they would have been uncovered with their sin. So unless someone intercedes, and that's kind of the idea, is a sacrifice has to be made. And in this case, you know, they had gone so far in their rebellion. The discussion was, God, are you done with us? And is he going to do something, raise up Moses' generation and wipe this entire nation out? The whole thing you learn about God is that he is holy, holy, holy. And, you know, he's to be taken seriously. And judgment is looming on all of us. It was very true for the more people who saw his glory. For example, think about the man who was stoned for picking up sticks on the Sabbath. People often ask that question, why so strong of a punishment for a guy who was disobeying the Sabbath day commandment? And that is because he's a guy who saw God's power bringing them out of Egypt. He saw them cross the Red Sea. He saw bread from heaven provided. He saw the water out of a rock. He saw the word of God come, the mountain of Sinai thundering, you know, when the law came down. He saw all of that, and he was like, yeah, I don't really care. I'm going to pick up sticks anyway. That was the idea. This is the idea here, is that they had all that glory. They saw God's provision, and now they're complaining, even after seeing all of his miracles. They're complaining. And even when the quails came up, you know, and they had all of this food, and now there was a judgment that came as a result. And so Moses is interceding for them because of their disobedience. So that's why Moses is kind of the go-between. He's the part of the priestly family that will eventually be the ones that will offer up the sacrifices to cover the people temporarily. Now, thankfully, as Christians, we're not living under that law. God has covered our sin completely, removed it because we believed in him, in his death on the cross and his resurrection. But this is just shows you the holiness of God. Somebody's got to die. And in our case, thankfully, the Lord eventually sent his very own son to die in our place. So Moses is interceding that they would not die, but that God would accept the sacrifice.
0: Mm. Tina, did that answer your question?
5: Yes, sir. Thank you so much. I wanted to say that judgment, because I know we can't stand it in his presence because, you know, he's so holy. We can't stand in there without our intercessor, which is Jesus.
1: Right.
5: But I just was thinking when they were looking to him and they saw his glory, you know, to me, I can't see his glory without putting on sunglasses, right? And, you know, so I was just curious, you know, about that. But I just thank you so much. And I just, I appreciate that. And, you know, I just wanted to say, Lord, the Lord brought on my heart for that man. I don't know his name, but you had shared you were driving and you were going to pick up a hitchhiker or something.
1: Oh, yeah, yeah, yeah.
5: Yeah, I don't know why he was on my heart, but boy, oh boy, I prayed for that man.
1: Well, he got more of a work of God for him out of that than you imagined, so you never know. Well, God bless you, Tina. Thank you, Tina.
5: Yes, you as well. Thank you, guys. Continue with all you do. Thank you. Bye-bye.
0: You God bless. It. Thanks for calling, Tina. 888-712-7434. That's the number to call us with your question live on air, just like Tina's question. Maybe you heard another one before. You have a question on the Bible, Christian living, had a conversation with a friend or family member about something about Christianity you didn't quite understand or know how to explain. We'd love to talk to you about that. 888-712-7434. All right, let's go out to Jackie in New Jersey. Jackie, thank you for calling. And what question do you have for us today?
6: I was calling. Hello?
1: Yes.
6: Is this Lord Putin in there?
1: Yes, I'm here. How are you?
6: Yeah, I met you before last year. Well, the reason why I was calling is because I don't understand. Christians just lie. It's in Revelation. They're not supposed to lie. It's all over the Bible. You know, they're not supposed to lie. You understand?
1: Mm-hmm.
6: And somebody say that because if you go to first Corinthians, that's 13. With the love chapter.
1: Yep.
6: We're not really walking in love. We're not concerned with the pain that people are suffering. So when you can't go to the church and you can't go nowhere in society to get help, you're really on your own. And that's how we have relegated people to an isolated silo. We don't care. We don't care.
1: Yeah, you know, Jackie, I
6: God because I would not be on this phone if it wasn't a God. But to tell a lie and say you're going to do something and not do it is ungodly.
1: I couldn't disagree with you, Jackie. I mean, lying is unfortunately rampant throughout our society. And yes, Christians do lie. And they have to bring that to the cross and repent of that. And the Lord is forgiving, but they need to distance that. You know, the Lord's looking for truth in their innermost being. And, you know, look, we are in a fragmented society. There's no question. People are overwhelmed with, you know, their own identity group and the fears. It's not simple anymore, you know. But then again, throughout history, you know, there's always been ages. And America was actually much worse in the 1790s. People don't realize it than it is today. There were more confirmed drunkards per population, per capita, than at any other time in history. I mean, it was just, you know, the kids were not being attended to. There was just abuse. It was just horrible. And then the revival came. So, Jackie, you're describing the present day society, which is, yes, drugged out on cocaine, I'd say digital cocaine, you know, distracted with so many things. They don't see people in front of them. And it's easy to say, hey, we'll see you next week. Yeah, I'll bring you something and not mean it. But, you know, at the end of the day, God is our provider and God will take care of us. And we pray, Lord, bring revival. Bring that heartfelt. Look at the early church, how they cared for one another. They watched out for each other. But even then, God had to protect them or correct them. By the time Paul writes the Corinthian church, they were already living, you know, separately. The rich were staying away from the poor, and it was hypocrisy. That's why we have the correction of the New Testament, because we need correction. But appreciate your call, Jackie.
0: Yeah, Jackie, thank you for calling. We appreciate talking with you. But 888-712-7434. That's the number to call us live with your question on the Bible and on Christian living. 888-712-7434. Emails answers at bbtlive.org. You don't have the time to call us, but 888-712-7434. All right, let's go out to New York. I'm not sure how to pronounce your name, so I don't want to offend you. So how about you tell us?
1: Patrine.
0: Thank you for calling. Patrine? There it is. Patrine, thank you for calling. How can we help you today?
7: Yes. Hello, good afternoon. Yes, it's Patrine. Thank you. You know, I came across your this radio station, you know, while driving, and I don't change my station since. So I'm blessed by this program, and I pray that God continue to bless your ministry. So my concern today, or my situation, I'm going to try to explain it best as I can. So I'm a Christian mother, and I have a son. He's now 28 years old. I've been praying for this young man since the age of 16 years old. His first time when he got locked up. And, you know, when I say pray, I mean constant praying. I would go in fasting. I would go in prayer. I would, you know, for days, you know, just praying for him. But instead of seeing improvement, it's just like, I would say as the more he gets older, is the worse. He drinks a lot. When I say drink, I mean alcohol. He's, you know, he's an alcoholic, and he smoked marijuana. He hangs out with the wrong crowd, and I talk to him. I have other persons talk to him, and it's like it's not going anywhere. And I am a believer, a strong believer in God, and I have faith. I have trust. But it's like something I need, something else I should be doing, something I should not be doing. You know, my greatest wish is and desire is to see my son get saved, baptized, more than anything else in this world. You know, because of the lifestyle that he's living and the darkness that he's in.
1: Well,
7: you know, so,
1: he should be very blessed that he's got a mother like you praying for him, interceding for him. And I want to encourage you, because even my wife and I, we had a prodigal. And it wasn't 10 years, it was 20 years. And it was a long, long journey. And finally, when he'd come to the end of, I mean, his bottom was really deep. I mean, he totally messed up his mind, you know, sleep deprivation, use of drugs, alcohol. He was on full disability because, you know, some of the stuff in the Air Force, and then exacerbated with all kinds of other things. He didn't want anything to do with us, God, the Bible. But one day, you know, we just patiently worked with him as we could. We could only help him a little because he hated us and hated God and hated the Bible. So we just prayed. All we could do is pray. And there was one day he just said, "What am I doing with my life?" And I took that opportunity to encourage him to get involved in a program up north. And he went. I didn't think he was going to go, but he did. And 9 months later, he came back as a changed individual. And God rescued him. So listen, there's always hope. And my grandmother, I put her through hell praying for me and my rebellion from 13 to 18. I put her through a lot of pain, but God. And so listen, you keep praying. Don't give up. Every one of those, think of the prayers that you're listening. God is not going to forget any one of them. And they're stored in heaven. And when the time comes, that floodgate is going to come open. And I really believe the Lord will flood him with the answer to those prayers. So don't give up.
0: Mm. Patrine, was that helpful?
7: Yes, very much. Thank you so much for the encouragement. Thank you so much.
0: Patrine, do you mind if we pray for you?
7: I don't mind at all. I'm grateful.
0: Pastor Lloyd, you want to pray for her son?
1: Yeah, Lord, we pray for Patrine and her son. Lord, you know where he is and what he's going through and just how trapped he is, Lord. And I pray that you would open some doors. I pray that he could find some place. And I pray those that would even be around reach out to him. That, Lord, you'd miraculously encounter him in the next few weeks, that he would know you met him, and give encouragement to Patrine in this. In Jesus' precious name we pray. Amen.
0: Amen.
7: Amen.
1: Listen, we have a ministry called Ground Zero that has been really a blessing. The guy's very proactive, and if you want to reach out to our church, if someone that's taken could get your number on the call screen, so we'll put you back on hold. And would love to, you know, reach out to you and let you know some of these options. And of course, I don't know how close he is to our area, but there's other contacts that they have in different places in New York. So
0: We'd love to connect your son when the time does come that he comes around to get him to a good program.
1: So go ahead and leave your number with the call screener. Thank you so much.
0: Okay. Thank you, Patrine.
7: Thank you so much. I definitely will. Thank you so much. God bless.
0: All right. Thank you, Patrine. Thank you for that call, Patrine. And this is Bridge Bible Talk, 888-712-7434. That's 888-712-7434. If you don't have the time to call us, you can always leave us your email or send us an email with your question, answers@bbtlive.org. But to call us now, the lines are open, 888-712-7434. All right, we're going out to New York again. Scott, thank you for calling. And what's your question?
8: Hi there, guys. Thanks for taking my call. I appreciate what you guys do. My question would be, is there a spot somewhere in the Bible that I can read and get current on more so because of the relationship issue that I'm currently dealing with, and I've been married 26 years. And you know, we've struggled, and she also, we 6 years ago, 7 years maybe at the most, she wanted to be divorced, and then she, then we, I didn't, you know, agree to it at all, and then eventually she moved out, and then decided within the 4 months she wanted to come back. And things have been moving along, everything seemed to be good, but now it seems like it's reared its ugly head, and she's just not very happy with me. She's never been happy with me. She just came back basically because it was financial and she wanted to be here for the kids. And, but I know what marriage for me, because in the beginning of this, I just felt God said not to give up. And I still feel like I'm not supposed to give up, but it's just gotten me very discouraged. Because it's like, how do you stay loving somebody who just doesn't want to love you back, you know? And I'm not saying I'm not part of this. Obviously, it's a marriage. And I'm just wondering what more I can do aside from praying more. And just, I'm just looking to try to be...
1: Are you involved at all with a church community?
8: Oh, my goodness. Yes, I am a believer. I've been saved probably 28, 29 years. My wife, actually, she was the one who brought me to this. And we are in a church. She's in a music ministry, and my kids go to church. We're very involved, but it's just this thing that kind of like rears around. And I know Satan's out there to try to destroy us and eat us up.
1: Have you gotten any counseling or direction from your pastor or leaders?
8: Well, I have talked to this was 5 years ago. I still talked to him just the other day. It's a counselor, Christian counselor here in New York, and he runs a lot of different ministries throughout, and one of them is his Marriage Savers ministry, him and his wife, Penny Bonucci, up here in upstate New York. And I just talked to him the other day, and of course he prays for me, he tells me, but it's just something that when I was wondering, I asked him, and of course I just didn't get the answer that I was hoping for. When, you know, he's like, just go in and read not Hosanna, but one of the other Bibles.
1: Hosea.
8: Is it Hosanna?
1: Well, the book Hosea.
8: Hosea, that's it.
1: Yeah, that's a good book.
8: So that's my direction. And then I listen to you guys on the Bridge Bible app. So I'm always walking around on my jobs and stuff, and I'm always either listening to you with my headphones on, or I can actually be out in the open and listen to you. So I'm just, the thing was, because I was just trying to get more information, but most importantly, I was just trying to get prayers, because I know I do believe prayer helps, because that's why we're where we are.
1: We'd love to pray for you, Scott, and I would encourage you to, you know, get some counseling in the church and see if she's willing for that. If there's some godly women in her life that can speak to her, and, you know, maybe a godly mentoring couple would be great. But Lord, you know all these things, Lord, and I pray that you help Scott and his wife get connected and restored and used to reach this next generation, which needs to see some older couples established that are committed, and they fought the battles and they trusted the Lord through them. And I pray, Lord, that you give them that kind of ministry, turn this into this mess that they have now into a message and a ministry for others. We commit that to you, Lord, in Jesus' name. Amen.
0: Amen.
1: Appreciate that, Scott. You know, may the Lord give you some wisdom, and I encourage you, speak with your pastor. But thanks for calling.
0: Yeah. Doing counseling together, I think, will be very beneficial for you, Scott. We're praying for you. 888-712-7434. That's the number to call us. Talk to us live with your question on the Bible, Christian living. 888-712-7434. We are at the end of the program. I do want to go out to a question from Lucinda. This is from a YouTube question. It's from a few programs ago, so we're getting to it now. The question is, recently I asked if a woman can lead or pastor a church. Timothy says women are to be quiet in the church. So does this mean that it's sinful for a woman to lead the church? Is it not in the will of God?
1: Well, there's a lot of ministries in the church that women make amazing leaders. You know, I mean, even Phoebe was recognized as a deacon, and... you know, the I'm telling you, I've seen some amazing ministries in which women run through the auspices of being deacons in the church. And the deaconesses are great. They're They're amazing. There's a lot of younger women, I mean, and children. There's two-thirds of every church. So there's lots of opportunities to minister in a church without having to intrude. I'd say intrude because the Bible does say that when it comes to elders and those that are pastoring and leading the church, that they're, this is where men need to step up. After all, Adam, his sin of rebellion, Eve was deceived, but Adam transgressed, and through his transgression, sin came into the world. So I really believe that God wants men to lead, and when you see more and more women leading, to me, that's a sign, not that the women are bad, it's a sign that the men are not being what they're supposed to be. Women are trying to keep it together as best they can, but it wasn't their calling. And if they do step into something because no man is around and it's in a mission field, I pray God's blessing upon them, but they're always going to be waiting for that leader, that man, to step in. And even Deborah, you know, stepped in when no man was around, and then she inspired, the leaders to fight, and she inspired them. But eventually, even though they did, they didn't get the reward for it because they were wanting the woman to shield them and to go first. Not for a man to look for the woman to lead. It's for a man to be that good leader. It's not about his ego. It's not about himself. It's about him serving that community, his family, and the church.
0: And there's another email question we have that I'll just tack on real quick because it goes with it, talking about Joyce Myers and how Joyce has, from Kathy, she's helped, Joyce has helped her through heartache and helped me get closer to Jesus. She believes God gave her wisdom. So what do you make of that?
1: Well, listen, I think I'm not a fan of Joyce Myers' theology. You know, she's a little mixed on that. And, but the point is, she's no doubt, she's a wonderful woman who cares for people. She's been elevated to a degree, which is amazing, but I'm not, I think the idea is that there are certain things, though she can be very encouraging and helpful in some areas, I don't think she should be in that place of pastoral ministry. Now, she's more of an evangelist, I understand, but I don't know much about her ministry other than some of the confusion, some Pentecostal ideas about Jesus going to hell and that sort of thing I wouldn't agree with. So the theology's a little shaky, so that's what I'd be concerned about mostly in a lot of the faith teaching in there. But if she's helped someone to get back to the scriptures, you know what? The Lord's going to use a number of people in our lives.
0: Amen. Amen. We're here at the end of the program. Pastor Lloyd, any final encouragement?
1: Hey, you know what? Just keep reading your Bible. I mean, that's the thing. We're not the final end-all either in answers of these things. You know, we just encourage people to just keep reading your Bible. Look to Jesus. I mean, right now, he's coming back soon, so be ready.
0: Amen. Amen. That's all the time we have today for Bridge Bible Talk. Remember, we're live Mondays through Thursdays, 3 to 4 p.m., and tomorrow we'll be live as well with Pastor Rico and Pastor Tim Hamilton. We're blessed you joined us today. We'll see you tomorrow. God bless.
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2: We're directed by God in the Scriptures in Hebrews 12:1 to set those sins that so easily beset us, what? Aside. Those sins that would overcome you. You know your weaknesses. You know your weaknesses. Set them aside. Give them to the Lord and say, Lord, give me strength, your strength. I want to trade my weakness for your strength and your power in my life. You shine. My flesh is going to die. The Bible says, put these sins off. Let them die.

for joining us for Sound Doctrine with Pastor Jeff. We're currently focusing our attention on the Old Testament book of 1 Samuel. When you think of this book, you probably think first of the encounter David had with Goliath in chapter 17. We'll be getting to that famous bout next week. But for today, we'll be wrapping up our look at chapter 15 and the sad story of a man named

0: Agag brought to Samuel. And notice Agag is, you know, kind of seeking to compromise here. He thought he was safe now. Oh, finally, I'm in Samuel's hands, you know. This is great, you know. There's no reason to get radical here. And I knew, you know, Samuel, hey, this is awesome, you know. We can cohabit together. I mean, there's no reason for any more to die. No reason for anything else to get crazy, all right? But we're to make no deals or seek to reform this flesh. No deals with the flesh. We're not to listen to the lies of the enemy or to rationalize our sin. You know how the enemy does it. He comes and he says, well, you deserve this. You've worked hard. And you've served God. And you deserve this. God won't care if you do this. Oh, yes, it's a little wrong and a little away from his word, but hey, it's not a big deal. And isn't he a God of mercy and grace? He's got to forgive you. Check it out. Do it. It's all right. It'll be okay. In fact, let me tell you something. But the reason that, you know, he doesn't want you to do that is because he doesn't really want you to be totally fulfilled as a person. He's trying to rip you off from real joy and real pleasure. Come on, don't let him do that to you. And isn't this the lie from the very beginning? Isn't this what Satan lied to Adam and Eve with? And he hasn't changed. He continues the old rap, the old lie. And it's a lie. He's seeking to get you to compromise, to get you to allow sin to exist. Sin is missing the mark of God. God has a direction for you in your life. That is to follow him, serve him. And when you get off that trail, that's when it gets dark and it's dangerous. Come on. Let me live. Verse 33. Samuel said, as thy sword has made women childless, so shall thy mother be childless among women. And Samuel hewed Agag in pieces before the Lord in Gilgal. Last week we mentioned how this nomadic tribe called the Amaleks were very ruthless and cruel. And they were. They did incredible crimes against humanity. Awesome, terrible things, as many people did during these times. But when we sow and give in to our flesh, we reap corruption. The Bible says that if you sow to your flesh, you're going to reap all kinds of trouble. Indignation, the wrath of God will come down upon you in your life. God will no longer be blessing your life. His hands is taken off of your life. He cannot hang around those that are unholy, that are living in sin. He departs from that situation. He is a holy God. And so he leaves that situation and that individual. The Bible says that tribulation will come into your life. Anguish as never before. And the word anguish is so descriptive of what sin does to an individual and to his heart, to his family, to his friends. The anguish of soul. But then the Bible says, no, listen. Live in the Spirit. Sow to the Spirit of God. Go God's way in your life and reap everlasting life. And the word everlasting life is not only a longevity of life to live forever with God and his love, but it's a quality of life right now for you as an individual, as a family, that God wants to give to you. What is this quality of life? It's glory and honor. It's peace and joy and happiness. Happy are the people whose God is their Lord. There's nothing like it. This world can never give what God can give. And what's great about that is that this world can never take it away. I like that. Is that when God can give me something that this world can't get? This world tries to get a lot, doesn't it? It sure sucks a lot from the race of humanity. But not the things of God. You can't touch it, world. Nor the enemy, nor my flesh. Unless I yield to it. There is fullness of joy in his presence. So Samuel, knowing this, that you don't make any kind of compromise, he takes a sword. And I'm telling you, our God is a God of judgment, isn't he? He comes down hard against sin. And he cut Agag into pieces right before everybody. You might say that Samuel has made his point. And truly, this man has been cut down. And you might say also, he's pretty butchered up. But that's what happens. But here we see something that's incredible. There's a victory. There is no compromise. There's just an end to it. True repentance is to obey God all the way. Jesus said, if you really love me, I've got something for you. You say, I love the Lord. I will serve the Lord. And the Lord's saying, all right. And then he says, now if you love me, oh yeah, I love you, I got something for you to do. What's that? Anything. Obey my commandments. Oh. Okay. I mean, if you love me, obey my commandments. Samuel didn't make provision for the flesh to fulfill the lust thereof. He dealt with it. If we will confess our sins, not be stubborn as the mule or as the horse, if we won't be as David, it tossed to and fro and held on to his sin and his love, the lies of the enemy and of his wrong before God. He just held on to it, but he wrestled all night in Psalm 32. He wasn't happy. He had no release until he said, and then I confessed my sins. I let go. And God forgave of all my transgressions. If we confess our sins, he is faithful and just to forgive us and wash us and cleanse us from all unrighteousness. Hey, listen. If we will walk in the light as he is in the light, we'll have fellowship one with another. And the blood of Jesus Christ will cleanse us from all sin. Obedience. Samuel went according to really the New Testament counsel that Paul gave to the Colossians. Let me read it to you. Samuel did exactly what Paul said. When Paul said in Colossians 3:5, he said, mortify therefore your members which are upon the earth, fornication, sex outside of marriage, uncleanliness, inordinate affection, evil covetousness, any kind of evil immorality, covetousness, which is idolatry, for which things sake the wrath of God comes on the children of disobedience. If you continue in the ways of the flesh, God's wrath will be upon you. But he says, mortify yourselves. Put to death your flesh. Once and for all. How do you do that? You say, identify with Christ. When he died, you died. And his heroes, as we went to the baptism last night, and I shared this with many that I baptized, in Romans 6, how it talks about how Jesus was buried, and so we go down in this watery grave. But also, as Jesus was resurrected, so you will come up in newness of life. And so it's that identification, following Christ all the way, identifying what he did for you to your life, putting it to your account that he died, and I died with him. Now he lives, and now he lives through me. I died as soon as I received Christ. And I die daily, Paul said, to my flesh. Daily. It's a daily death. We put on Christ and make not provision for the flesh. Verse 34. Then Samuel went to Ramah. Saul went up to his house to Gibeah of Saul. After Samuel's open rebuke, which is always better than silent love, he realized that it was over. He went home to watch, to pray, and to see what God now is going to do with Saul and the situation. Sometimes that's about all you can do, isn't it? You can just do your best, and then you got to commit the rest. You see a brother or sister going off the deep end, you try to go to them in love and meekness, trying to draw them back into fellowship. All you can do is try to, you know, encourage them. But if they will not hear, all you can do is go home, pray, and to see what God will do. And so he did that. And finally it says in verse 35, "And Samuel came no more to see Saul until the day of his death. Nevertheless, Samuel mourned for Saul, and the Lord repented that he had made Saul king over Israel." Samuel's ministry to Saul was pretty much done now, and the word there, "see," really means to give attention to Saul. Samuel would no longer give attention to Saul. He's pretty much out of the picture as far as Samuel was concerned. He's removed. It's over. He did his best. Saul wasn't listening, and so he departed from Saul, as we are to avoid fellowship. We are to mark them and avoid those that cause division. He just pretty much put Saul in that position, and he left. He would see him one other time, and it was interesting. We'll get to that as we go through our study, but there is one time during a seance where Samuel would see Saul again. And we'll look at that later on. But I want you to notice here, Samuel, how he mourned for Saul's loss. You see that in verse 35? "Nevertheless, Samuel mourned for Saul." I mean, he was heartbroken for what had happened. You see, why? Well, he knew this, and he knew two things. Number one, he knew that a good man had fallen and lost it. Anytime a good man, a good woman, goes away from the Lord and goes back into the world is a sad event. And so Samuel was heartbroken. But more than that, the second thing is that Samuel realized that Saul would hurt and draw a bunch of people away from the Lord. The price of sin, man. And so he grieved within his spirit. And then notice again, it says that the Lord repented. Boy, four times it's talked about. The Lord repented in this chapter. This word "me" is actually man's best effort to express God's action. I mean, we don't have an English word to put with the way God is working things here. God doesn't make mistakes. So how can he repent? He's not a man that he should repent. He does everything perfect. But he's not saying here in this word "repent" that he changed his mind, but that he is actually rejecting Saul as king. Saul failed to obey. There is a scripture in Matthew chapter 7 that I think is very eye-opening. It says in Matthew 7 verse 21, "Not everyone that says to me, 'Lord, Lord,' shall enter into the kingdom of heaven, but he that doeth the will of my Father which is in heaven. Many will say unto me in that day, 'Lord, Lord, haven't we prophesied in your name? And in your name cast out devils? And in your name done many wonderful works?' But then the Lord's saying, 'And in that day I'm going to turn to you and say, I never knew you. Depart from me, you worker of iniquity.'" A real awakening day at that day when it finally comes down to judgment time. I mean, we're really going to see those who were repentive and those who were playing games with God, aren't we? I mean, the dividing line. And there's going to be a lot of folk, they're going to say, "But Lord, I went to church every Sunday. I did this, I did that." But you didn't do the will of the Father. You say, "But what is the will of the Father?" The will of God is that you should believe on him that he has sent. Believe in Jesus Christ. Give your heart and your life to the Lord. That's the will of God. And he will call you his child, and you will call him Lord. And in that day, he will say, "Well done, thou good and faithful servant of the Lord. Enter in through the grace of God." Saul didn't obey the Lord. He didn't kill everybody like God said, did he? He didn't take care of the flesh. He saved King Agag as that customary practice for many, and during that time would actually in destroying the people would save the king or those important figures and there bring them back home, march them down the center of the street so everybody could rejoice and humiliate that king. So Saul's saying, I want to do that too. I want to do like all the other people. What do you want to do? Just because everybody's doing it today, so you're going to do it, and that's your excuse? That's a lame excuse. God says, no, don't do it. Don't make rationalizations. And yet, we play with fire. And when you play with fire, you're going to get burnt. It's interesting, I found out that Agag's name means I will overthrow. Wow. I will overthrow. So my flesh is saying, I'm gonna fight you, man, to the end. And I just have to say to my flesh, go ahead, try. I'm crucified with Christ. You're dead. You're dead. Bring your body under subjection. In the name of the Lord. He's dead. We're directed by God in the scriptures in Hebrews 12:1 to set those sins that so easily beset us, what? Aside. Those sins that would overcome you. You know your weaknesses. You know your weaknesses. Set them aside. Give them to the Lord and say, Lord, give me strength. Your strength. I want to trade my weakness for your strength and your power in my life. You shine. My flesh is going to die. The Bible says, put these sins off. Let them die. But you say, well, hey, listen, one little Agag once in a while, it's no big deal. Okay, I mean, you know, I got this little Agag. And I like this Agag. And I just play with it, and it's no big deal. But God says this, I want it wiped out. No sin in the camp. If you want to go on in victory, remove that sin. Give me that sin. Let me wash you and cleanse you of that sin. And then you can go on in victory. But if you continue to play with it, continue to compromise with it, no victory. You can't go on anymore. You're stalled. So many Christians are in a stall position. Why? Because you're going to be stubborn? You're going to hold on to that instead of giving it to the Lord? No. God's saying, I want to release you from it this morning. I want to set you free, man. I want to forgive you of all your sins. We think sometimes it's not a big deal, but remember Saul's end of his life? It's kill it or it will kill you. Remember that? We looked at it last week. Agags always reproduce, don't they? And if you don't deal with the Agags in your life, they are going to reproduce. And if you don't deal with it, it's going to move in for good. It'll grow. In fact, James says something very powerful in James 1 and verse 15. Then when lust has conceived, it brings forth sin. And sin, when it is finished, it brings forth death. That's the growth of it. That's what it's out to do. It's out to destroy your life. Destroy your relationship with your God. So that you don't have that living, close, vital, daily, hour, moment by moment relationship with your living God. Sin is out to destroy, right? To kill. To rob the things of God out of our lives. If we let it. Down the road, we see in 2 Samuel chapter 1, we already read it last week, how Amalekite turned and eventually killed Saul and ended his life. Can you imagine? That which he was told to destroy, he let live, and it went around, and what goes around, what? Comes around. Here he comes, Agag. Agag, you know, with his sword. Oh, Saul, you want me to kill you? Okay. Oh, man. And that was the same one he was told to destroy. Agag 2, you know, the horror of it all. The son of Agag, you know. You know. It happens. It reproduces. It comes to kill you. It comes to haunt you in your life if you don't deal with it. What I continue to do is read on in 2 Samuel. If you turn over with me for a moment, we'll end here. 2 Samuel chapter 1. Notice David was dealing with this story and he heard about the death of Saul and how he died. And who was telling him but an Agag, Amalekite, I guess he is. This guy's telling him, and then in verse 13, look at this. David said unto him, you know, and he was talking to this Amalekite, verse 14, and David said unto him, how wast thou not afraid to stretch forth your hand to destroy the Lord's anointed? He says, I can't believe you killed Saul. He's going, yeah. Verse 15, David called one of his young men and said, go over there and wipe that guy out. And the guy went over and just killed the guy. David followed through with the message. And what is the message this morning? Death to the flesh and to sin. Put it out. Get the sin out of the camp. It's time to deal with your Agags. David would be raised up to be the king over the kingdom after Saul, we're going to see, fades out of the situation.
1: 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Now to wrap up today's time together, here's Pastor Jeff with some more about the boy who would become one of the greatest leaders in all of God's Word, a shepherd boy named David.
0: David was an interesting character, a man after God's own heart. And a lot of times we question, say, how could David be a man after God's own heart? I mean, you talk to any Jew today, and he'll tell you, Saul's a lot greater man than David. David sinned. He committed adultery, he committed murder. He was a low purse king. I mean, what are you doing? You spend too much time, you know, saying, David. You should be saying, Saul. Saul was the mighty one. Saul was the one that did well. Oh, yeah, he had his problems, but not like David. Yet the Bible says nothing about Saul having a heart as God's heart, but David did. Why was that? Because David, when he sinned, he repented. You want to have a heart like God's heart? Face up to your sin, your agite, and let the cross of Jesus Christ remove it out of your life. Deal with it this morning. Psalm 32 is such a beautiful cry of David's heart. I am sorry for my sins. He repented and God forgave him. He delivered him from his flesh to do what? To walk in victory with his God. That's what God wants to do with you this morning. True repentance is to respond to his love and to know that it's the goodness of God that leads you to repentance.
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0: 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This insight into a timeless portrait of a mother's wisdom, restraint, compassion, and godly influence is sure to offer encouragement to wives, mothers, mentors, and daughters who desire to be shaped by that same spirit that inspired King Lemuel's mother.
1: If you've ever felt that Proverbs 31 was a measuring stick you could never live up to, come closer. It is, in fact, a mirror the Spirit holds up, not to shame you, but to show you the kind of person He's ready to form you into. The journey doesn't begin with a flawless resume. It begins with a listening heart, and that's where we'll begin, too.
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Bible is explicit that there will be a rapture. And what we know about the rapture is that it will be sudden and unannounced. Believers will be raptured with Christ, the bride of Christ, the church, the saints. The saints and the sinners will be judged. Judgment will not be determined by salvation, but reward. Today on The Level, Pastor Poncho continues our series called Basic Instructions Before Leaving Earth. And today we'll be looking at part two of our series in a message simply entitled, See You Here, There, or in the Air. We'll be looking at a variety of scriptures from this message on this edition of On The Level Radio, which is coming up next.

0: And I, up there with me, me, here we go. I don't know. Believe. Oh, here you go. And I entitle it Basic Instructions Before Leaving Earth, basically an acronym for the Bible. I shared with you there was going to be three of them. Last week was, Are You Ready? And today, thanks to Terry Razzo, she informed me that it's not See You There on the Air. Terry told me, no, it's See You Here, There, or In the Air. I don't know how Terry gets it. She's only 20 years old. But that's the title of it, See You Here, There, or In the Air, in reference to the rapture. Thank you so much. And then next week, Lord willing, we'll do Be Right or Be Left. It has nothing to do with dexterity. It has to do by leaving left behind. And so this is where we're at the second teachings of the rapture. Remember now, this is the scripture that we're honing in. That's the one we studied yesterday. May I remind you of it again, for those of you that were not here. There are many references to the rapture, but this is kind of like the main one. Paul the Apostle is consoling Christians who have lost loved ones. Those that lost loved ones, they thought, well, they died and they're not going to see the Lord coming, because they thought the coming of the Lord was imminent. So they had a concern. What about my mom? What about my dad? What about my brother, my sister? They died in the Lord. What's going to happen to them? So Paul writes to those people to console them, to comfort them. And there he told them in 1 Thessalonians chapter 4, 13. The first thing he says, I do not want you to be ignorant. In other words, he wants you to know. I don't want you to be ignorant, my brethren, concerning those who have fallen asleep. The word falling asleep is a euphemism for what? Dead people. Lest you sorrow as others who have no hope. And I've seen that in my life. And since last Sunday to this Sunday, I have seen people who lost loved ones and they do not have the hope that we as believers have. I've seen it live. I see the disconsolation. I see the desperation. I see the sadness. I see the brokenness because they sorrow with no hope. And Paul does not want Christians to sorrow for the loved ones in the Lord. So in context, I don't want you to be ignorant, my brother, concerning those who have died, lest you sorrow as others who have no hope. Verse 14. For if we believe that Jesus died and rose again, even so God will bring with him those who died in Jesus. Verse 15. For this we say to you by the word of the Lord. It's not Paul's opinion. This is inspired by God himself. That we who are alive and remain until the coming of the Lord will by no means precede or go ahead those who are dead. The Lord himself will descend from where? With heaven, with a what? With a shout, and with the voice of an archangel, and with the trumpet of God. And the dead in Christ will rise first. Then we who are alive and remain shall be caught up together, harpazo, with them in the clouds to meet the Lord in the air, and thus we shall always be with the Lord. Therefore, comfort one another with these words. Notice what Paul said. They all speak about a trumpet. In the book of Exodus, a trumpet was heard. A trumpet was heard from the Mount Sinai. There was a trumpet, and there was a blast, and it sounded like a multitude of rivers. And then we see in the book of Revelation, we also see John, the Revelator, John who wrote the book of Revelation. Now, as he wrote that, would you please go with me to Revelation chapter 1, as you see, as we see almost basically the same action here. We're speaking right now about the translation of our body from one place to another place. So, if you don't know, most of the disciples of Jesus Christ, most of the apostles, they died a brutal, horrific, animalistic way. Some were cut in half, some were decapitated, some were bled to death, they stabbed them. Some were stretched out by horses. They died cruelly. The only one that died of natural causes was an old man by the name of John. John wrote the Gospel of John. He wrote 1 John, 2 John, 3 John, and he wrote the prophetical book called the Book of Revelation. Now, I want you to understand the geographical locations. There in chapter 1, we are told that in verse 1, forgive me, verse 9. In verse 9, he gives you his name, his location. He said, I, John, the Revelator, both your brother and companion in the tribulation of kingdom and patience of Jesus Christ, I was on the island that is called what? Patmos. Anybody been to Patmos? Well, we took a group there. Hey, Michelle, right on. We went to Patmos. We went to the traditional prison of John. So while he was there in a political asylum because he was a Christian, and he was sent to Patmos. So he said, I was in the island that is called Patmos for the word of God and for the testimony of Jesus. I was in the spirit on the Lord's day, and I heard behind me a loud voice as of a what? A trumpet. Here we go again. And I heard him saying, I am the Alpha and the Omega, the first and the last. And what you see, write in a book and send it to the seven churches which are in Asia. Ephesus, Smyrna, Pergamos, Thyatira, Sardis, Philadelphia, and to Laodicea. Seven churches. Then I turned to see the voice that spoke with me. And having turned, I saw seven golden stamps, golden lampstands. And in the midst of the seven lampstands, one like the Son of Man, clothed with a garment down to the feet and girded about the chest with a golden band. His head and hair were like wool, as white as snow. And his eyes like a flame of fire. Notice that he uses earthly terms to describe. It looked like wool. His eyes were like brass. His hair was like snow. Verse 15. His feet were like fine brass, as if refined in a furnace, and his voice as the sound of many waters. He had in his right hand seven stars, and out of his mouth went a sharp two-edged sword, and his countenance, his face, was like the sun, shining in his strength. And when I, John, saw him, I fell at his feet as dead. But he laid his right hand on me, saying to me, do not be afraid. I'm the first and the last. I am he who lives and was dead, and behold, I have the keys of Hades and of death. Write the things which you have seen, and the things which are, and the things which will take place after this. Verse 20. The mystery of the seven stars which you saw in my right hand, and the seven golden stamps. Here it is. Though John looked at him and goes, man, what is that? It's a mystery to me. Notice the mystery solved. The mystery of the seven stars which you saw in my right hand and the seven golden lampstands. Here there is. The seven stars are the angels of the churches. Some believe are the pastors of the seven churches. And the seven lampstands which you saw are the seven churches. One observation. I didn't know what these lampstands were, John concluded. I don't know what the stars mean. But Jesus, the risen Messiah, says, let me tell you the mystery that is in your head. Because I know you want to know what these lampstands are and these stars are. And Jesus dispenses the mystery to John himself. So he is to write letters to seven churches. We have the churches mentioned in chapter 2 and in chapter 3, all of it. Now I want you to see what happens in chapter 4. There is something that changes here in chapter 4. Remember now, he's on the island of Patmos. He's speaking what it appears to be an apparition of the risen Christ in all his splendor and glory. Verse 1 of chapter 4. After these things, meaning chapter 2 and 3. After these things, I, John, looked, and behold, a door standing open, where? In heaven. And the first voice which I heard was like a trumpet speaking with me, saying, come up here, and I will show you things which must take place after this. So, what is he? Where is he on earth? Yes or no? He's an island. And then he says, come up here. And he looks, and where is that door that is open? In heaven. And the voice from heaven says, come up here. And then verse 2, immediately I was in the spirit, and behold, a throne set in heaven, and one sat on the throne, and he who sat there was like jasper and sardius stone in appearance. And there was a rainbow around the throne in appearance like an emerald. Around the throne were 24 thrones, and on the thrones I saw 24 elders sitting clothed in white robes. And so there's the explanation from chapter 4. John has a spectacle from heaven, and he's going to see what takes place on the earth. That is significant of the church being raptured. The Bible says that the church is not appointed to wrath. That the rapture will happen, and then the 7-year tribulation will take place. And this is one scripture that makes that a point, that we're not going to go through wrath. And so, the mysteries. Mysteries here in the Bible are not like an Agatha Christie novel. They're not like who did it. It's a mystery. Now, I come from the Roman faith. I was born and raised and inculcated, educated in Roman faith. I remember as a child, and in some places in South America, Central America, still prohibit reading the Bible. But I remember being a kid, and we were told never to read the Bible. It was against the church for anyone to read the Bible if you did not have spiritual eyes. Anybody heard that? Yes or no? Just raise your hand if you know. Okay. So I grew up like that. And that once you read God's word, that it was mystic. It was mysterious. That only God spoke to certain people. And that's not true. So the mystery is not what we think here in the church. There are several mysteries, and mysteries in the Bible are just like God said, do you know the mystery of the 7 lampstands? Do you know the mystery of the 7 stars? And God gives him the explanation. So in the church, mysteries, there's a lot of mysteries, but the mysteries that God gives to us in the New Testament. It says, we have servants and stewards of the mysteries of God. 1 Corinthians 4:1. Let a man so consider us as servants of Christ and stewards of the mystery of God. Where do we get that from? Turn with me to Matthew, in Matthew chapter 13. Matthew chapter 13, verse 1, verse 10. There's Jesus speaking to his disciples. Matthew 13, verse 10. Jesus speaking to his disciples. Now, in the 3 years of ministry, almost 2.5, Jesus will speak to the public, to the general public. He will speak in parables. And some people didn't get the parables. Other people got the parables because they were inclined to really listen to them. You see, there are people who don't have need for God. Christmas is coming. You know, it's all about Christ coming to this world. They really don't care about supernatural phenomena. It only happens when some crisis takes place. It happens when an inconvenience takes place, a tragedy, something that happens to us, and they need help outside of that. And so, we are told that Jesus was speaking in parables. We'll pick it up there in verse 10 of chapter 13 of Matthew. The disciples came and said to Jesus, why do you speak to the people in parables? Jesus answered in verse 11, because it has been given to you to know the what? The mysteries of the kingdom of heaven. But to them, the general public, it has not been given. For whoever has, to him more will be given, and he will have abundance. But whoever does not have, even what he has will be taken away from him. Therefore, I speak to them in parables, because seeing they do not see, and hearing they do not hear, nor do they understand. In them, the prophecy of Isaiah is fulfilled. What was that? You can hear, you will hear, but you will not understand. You will see, and you will see, but not perceive. For the hearts of these people have grown dull. Their ears are hard of hearing, and their eyes they have closed. Sounds like 2023. Lest they should see with their eyes and hear with their ears. Lest they should understand with their hearts and turn so that they should heal them. Now notice verse 16 and 17, very important. Now he directs himself to the apostles and his disciples. But blessed are you, your eyes for they see, and your ears for they hear. For I say to you assuredly that many prophets and righteous men desired to see what you are now seeing and did not see it, and to hear what you hear and did not hear it. So there Jesus is telling his apostles, there are things that you're seeing that the Old Testament prophets, the greatest prophets, all of them wished to see what you are seeing now. All of the prophets wish they would hear what they're hearing now. Jesus came to bring clarification. Jesus came here to have purposes. And God dispensed to the disciples, unlearned people, the mysteries of the Bible dispensed to them. So here Paul says in 1 Corinthians 4:1, let a man so consider us as servants, meaning slaves of Christ, and stewards of the mysteries of God. There's the mystery of godliness, the person of Christ, unique birth, divine nature, 1 Timothy 3:16. We also have the mystery of iniquity, 2 Thessalonians chapter 2, verse 7. That's the nature, the character of Satan and of the beast. For the mystery of lawlessness is already at work. Only he who now restrains will do so until he, the Holy Spirit, is taken away. There's the mystery of Christ in Gentiles. You see, we knew the salvation was for the Gentiles, the non-Jewish people. Isaiah speaks of that. Jeremiah speaks of that. But the Gentiles had to go through a procedure in order to join the Jewish church. So it was a mystery. And the mystery is given to us here in chapter 3 by Paul the Apostle. He says, for this reason, I, Paul, the prisoner of Jesus Christ for you Gentiles, if indeed you have heard of the dispensation of the grace of God, which was given to me for you, how that by revelation he made known to me the mystery, as I have briefly written already, by which when you read, you may understand my knowledge in the mystery of Christ. When Paul writes to the Galatians, the church was not viewed by the Jewish people. See, in the Jewish people, when they go to the synagogue, women were separated and the men were separated. In the New Testament, the mystery was this, that the church will become one, men and women, free and bond. Heathen, pagan, Greek, Gentile, men and women, Scythian and barbarians, all together. It was a social phenomena. It was a social anomaly to have weird people from different stratas of community gathered together all in the name of Jesus Christ. So Paul the Apostle says in Galatians, when this revelation came to me, Galatians chapter 1 verses 1 and 2, he says, I am an apostle, though I did not walk with the apostles. I persecuted the church, but God gave the revelation to me. There was no man, there was not the agency of man. God gave me a revelation face to face. I am an apostle by the grace of God. And he assigned to me to be an apostle, not to my people, but to the Gentiles. So he writes the mystery of Christ in the Gentiles. He says it better in Colossians. In Colossians 1:24, I now rejoice in my sufferings for you, Gentiles, and fill up in my flesh what is lacking in the afflictions of Christ, for the sake of the body, which is the church, of which I became a minister, according to the stewardship from God, which was given to me for you to fulfill the word of God. The mystery, notice, which has been what? Hidden from ages and from generations, but now, Paul says, has been revealed to his saints. To them God willed to make known what are the riches of the glory of his mystery among the Gentiles, which is Christ in you, the hope of glory. Amen. Amen to that. So Paul was teaching a message, and people from the Old Testament were saying, that's not what it says. And Paul says, God gave me that revelation. And that revelation has always given to us, but now it's in full display to the gospel of Jesus Christ, that you don't have to be a Jew. You can be anybody, and everybody will be accepted into the kingdom. That was the miracle. The mystery of the profound. Ephesians 5:32, this mystery is great. But I speak in regard of Christ and the church. The mystery of the faith, 1 Timothy 3:8. Likewise, deacons must be reverent, not double-tongued, not giving too much wine, not greedy for money, holding the mystery of the faith with a pure conscience. The mystery of Israel, the restoration of Israel and her future events. God is not done with Israel. There are those who teach in some splinter group from Christianity that the church of Israel is done, that the church is Israel. Have you heard of Israel lately? Israel's not done. We are told in Romans 11:25, for I do not desire, my brethren, that you should be ignorant of this mystery, lest you should be wise in your own opinion, that blindness in part has happened to Israel until the fullness of the Gentiles has come. God is not done with Israel. God is not done with Israel. Paul the Apostle says that God's going to be dealing with Israel in the end times. And he says, until the fullness of the Gentiles has come. And so, there's the mystery of Babylon, Revelation 17:5-7. In her forehead, a name was written, mystery, Babylon the Great, the mother of harlots and the abominations of the earth. But the angel said to me, why did you marvel? I will tell you the mystery of the woman and the beast that carries her, which has 7 heads and 10 horns. And then the mystery of the kingdom of God. Again, I read that. I read a portion from Matthew 13. It's the same. To you has been given to know the mystery of the kingdom of God, but to those who are outside, all things come in parables. And the mystery of his will. Ephesians 1:9. Christ Jesus has made known to us the mystery of his will according to his kind intention which he purposed in himself. The mystery of the revelation that was kept. Romans 16:25. He says, now to him who is able to strengthen you according to my gospel and the preaching of Jesus Christ, according to the revelation of the mystery that was kept secret for long ages, but has now been disclosed, and through the prophetic writings has been made known to all nations, according to the command of the eternal God, to bring about the obedience of faith to the only wise God, be glory forever and ever throughout Jesus Christ. Amen.
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1: Sir Winston Churchill made a great observation we've often quoted. Hello, I'm Chuck Swindoll. London had just been bombed again, and the British were losing heart. As they were wondering what their future would hold, Sir Winston spoke these words: "This is not the end. This is not even the beginning of the end. But it is perhaps the end of the beginning." I think that's what Jesus was saying when he talked about things to come. When you see these things occurring, it isn't the end. It may not even be the beginning of the end, but it is the end of the beginning. Christ is coming back. Are you ready for that beginning?
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Light, Hawaii's pure light. Bearing his own cross, Jesus went forth to that place which is called Calvary. This is the Calvary Way with Pastor Don McClure. Join Pastor Don as he takes us through the scriptures of the Bible, following that scarlet thread of truth that is the Calvary Way. Great.

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1: Road that I used to walk, I don't walk no more. Road that I used to walk, Lord.
2: Now after this, it was so that Absalom, the son of David, had a lovely sister whose name was Tamar. Amnon, the son of David, loved her. Amnon was so distressed over his sister Tamar that he became sick, for she was a virgin. Of course, we read this morning, but we kind of brushed through a lot of things here that are important. We'll be, actually, the next Sunday or two, we'll be going from chapter 13 through 19 in kind of a series, part one and two, maybe three, I'm not sure yet, on just David's home. But in the evening, I want to go through and look at some of the very specific lessons that are here. Now, something that happened here in this chapter, as it begins, here is Amnon with his half sister Tamar, and lusted after her. And when I got home, my wife told me it was a nice sermon, but I was real edgy for a few minutes. I thought you were going to get X-rated, and no, I said I'll save that for tonight. But not to get that. There's never a need for that. But it's something here that one of the things that it was terrible here that did go on that we really didn't mention, and it might even suggest that this was an okay thing, because even after this rape of Tamar, she even said, almost to save her own purity, her virginity was there taken, her heart was destroyed, and there the only responsible thing from her thought to do was to go ahead and to marry him. Well, Leviticus chapter 18 and verse 11, it says, "The nakedness of your father's wife's daughter, begotten by your father, she is your sister. You shall not uncover her nakedness." And here's a very clear scripture, not even to say if somebody happens to be your full sister, or even if it's your half sister, there in a sense, no matter who it is, you are never to uncover anyone's nakedness. Matter of fact, if you were to go back and read through Leviticus 18, which normally people don't do, but you'll probably want to do it tonight just because this is our nature, talks us all about nakedness, whole chapter, and in a sense, and basically when you go through, it is verse after verse after verse in there, it talks about, essentially, by the time you're through the chapter, the Bible tells us not to look on anybody's nakedness. It goes through every conceivable sort of relationship there is outside of marriage, and we're there. It is obviously a wonderful and a blessed part of such a relationship, and to be held high and wonderful. But in all these other relationships that we have in life, where we are very close, we are very familiar, people are in and out of your home, you grow up together, they're your sister or your uncles or aunts or nieces or nephews or stepsons, or they're your sons or daughters-in-laws. It goes through quite a list of the whole chapter, but it's saying there that nakedness is something that it's not to be. And of course, that is, if anything seems to be old-fashioned in our culture and society today, this would be a topic. And there is so much of it around wherever you go. You can hardly drive down the freeway and see a billboard without being exposed to as much as is legally possible, and the legal limits seem to be so corrupt, so immoral on what is allowed, what just goes on television. I remember years ago, I don't remember who the woman was, but she was a Hollywood star, and she was being interviewed, a very glamorous Hollywood star, and the interviewer asked her something about the fact that if she thought she would ever do a nude movie or anything like that, and she responded no, she had no intention of doing it. She said, "Besides, I think you can actually be far more sensual with your clothes on than off sometimes," and I think that can be true. Just the whole issue of nakedness, or how to be naked, or look naked, or act it, or to be sensual. Our society is just steeped in it. You can hardly do anything without having an exposure to it somewhere. And the sad thing is that God in his infinite wisdom, There is something that I think it does is it deadens the whole purity of the relationship where it ought to be when it seems to be everywhere. There's something there in the marriage so wonderful and so beautiful, but when people just see it and are exposed to it commonly all around them. And the Bible says it's not to be there. It's not to go on in life. It's something children, and sometimes I don't know how many Christians I've seen through the years, but I mean, they feel like they have real wonderful open homes and that they walk around the house, not dressed, and, think it's fine. Well, the Bible says it's not. You can do what you want to with it, what you think you ought to do with it, but it's something there, that, children are not to see their parents, period. That's what the Bible says. And, Leviticus 18. And so it's, but a lot of times people just say, well, we, you know, and whatever else they do. And it's funny. Sometimes, you know, Job once said, naked came I into this world, naked go I out. And I think a lot of people figure, well, if you came in this way, you're going out that way. Why not live this way? But it's certainly not the way to do it. And here, though, it's something where Jonadab, and he came and he okayed this. He suggested to Amnon, go ahead and you can have her. And he, of course, you know, showed her how to set this whole thing up. And we're essentially to go right on ahead and rape her. Now, if Jonadab was anything like his father, or if his father exemplified this to the son, who knows? He was David's older brother, one of his many older brothers, but it's something there. If that is true, there's no doubt to me as to why, way back when the Lord was selecting one of Jesse's sons to become king in Saul's stead, he said in about Shimei, his father, he says, and neither is this the one. Who knows the reason for it, but his own father was once turned down from being king, and now Jonadab, his son, though, he's telling Amnon, David's son there, how to go ahead and to fulfill his desires. Then, as we, of course, looked at that this morning quite extensively, but then the result of the whole force, the whole rape there, and this is the terrible nature of sin. In verse 15, it says, then Amnon hated her exceedingly, so that the hatred wherewith he hated her was greater than the love with which he had loved her. And Amnon said, arise and be gone. And one of the great tragedies of human nature and one of the great tragedies of sin is that it is so deceptive. Sin is so powerful in the way that somebody can sit there and think, I love somebody. I love them so much. I can't live without them. I've got to have them. And one thing I'd sure say to anybody here that anybody ever comes to you and asks to have you. And then you girls or guys or anybody's dating, ever somebody says, I have to have you, I can't live without you, then you ought to. that right there, that ought to be, not to say that, I mean, the wonderful thing in marriage, we ought to be able to ones that say, you know, I can't live without you, I love you so much, it's quite wonderful. But any time, though, that somebody has to have something, there's a wrong dependence on it. There's a wrong assurance. It's going to make them something, and it's going to be a terrible relationship. But here Amnon, as soon as he commits the sin, guilt and no doubt just overtook the man, the shame of what he had done, the awareness of what he had done, there it went on, and it tells us there, now the hatred wherewith he hated her was greater than the love wherewith he had loved her. And the man so deceived, he is so blind, that now he simply wants her out, get out. Get away. And sin is such a terrible master. It is such a wicked master, what it does to the heart, what it does to the soul, because it seems that sin always gives birth to a greater sin. And now it's sin when it starts there, rather than taking responsibility for it, he just wants her out and he hates her. Get out. Shoves her away. And Amnon was so cruel to do this deed. Here a moment's pleasure, and he ruined this poor girl's life. She went home to her brother Absalom, taken off her coat of many colors that stated that she was still available for marriage as one of the king's daughters. And there she took that off and went into mourning and remained desolate. And there the few people, I think, realize that what you can do to another person's life and through something that seems to be so exciting at the time, but the terror and the recovery and the sorrow. Here she had some terrible things. So it says in verse 20, so Tamar remained desolate in her brother Absalom's house. And what a terrible, terrible thing. And then as it goes on, it says in verse 21, but when David heard of all of these things, he was very angry. David now very angry about the thing, but as I mentioned this morning, and I'm going to spend quite a bit of time on this next Sunday, but David, he was angry, but he did nothing about it. So Absalom, there it said in verse 22, there he spoke to his brother Amnon, neither good nor bad. And now what happened is, David there, when he did nothing about it with time there, Absalom, Tamar's brother, going home every day and seeing this woman in her suffering, in her pain, in her desolate experience of life, what has been brought on there, and his father who should have disciplined, his father who should have taken care of the discipline, who was responsible for the discipline, there he didn't do anything about it, and now Absalom, finally after time, he begins to realize, well, my dad isn't going to handle this thing, I'm going to deal with it. David got angry. But Absalom decides he's got to take it in his hands. And it's something there to where I think parents, we need to learn, I think, very much the importance of discipline in the home. Because one, there's something out there that's so true. If you don't discipline your children, somebody else will. You can discipline them in wisdom and in love. You can discipline them in correction, in a rod of correction, there and in a way that nobody else can. But if you don't do it, there'll be some institution out there that will. There'll be some authority out there somewhere along the line that'll take over the discipline. And here's and you won't like that discipline. You won't, you'll look back and think, well, why, you don't like the way they do it. And wish that it didn't have to happen, but so often much discipline that we see happening later on in children's lives is directly as a result, I think, because of the lack of it when it should have been administered early on. And, you know, by a parent, by a loving parent who deeply cared. Interestingly enough about this, as it goes on in Absalom, murders Amnon. There is he finally, after 2 years of this going on, there in verse 23, and it came to pass after 2 full years that Absalom had his sheep shears in Bel Hazor, which is near Ephraim. And Absalom invites all the king's sons. Now Absalom is setting up this whole thing to have everybody come down and have this great feast. David, even first then, it wasn't going to work out. They're too busy, and then Absalom goes and says, no, we got to have this, and so he gets permission, and then when he gets him there, Absalom has his servants get Amnon drunk, and when he gets him good and drunk, he kills him. And interestingly enough, what he did, I mean, he ends up running for it, but it is interesting, Leviticus 18:29 says, whoever commits any of these abominations, the person who commit them shall surely be cut off from among their people. Here it apparently calls for the very thing that Amnon did to Tamar, calls for his death. And calls for at least, depending on how you want to interpret, but it's believed by anybody, by most all, that saying there that that person is to die. That it's a very, very, in the Bible, the sexual immorality, when it's just allowed, when it's conceived, it always starts in the heart, always starts in the thoughts, always comes in through the eye gates or the ear gates. And when it gets in there and it begins to take root, that's where the sin is. That's where it occurs. Later on, when somebody is involved in it and then the terrible things that can occur, I don't think you'll ever find, if you do any studies or hear any studies, on anybody that go, any of the rapists, any people that go out and commit such terrible crimes, you'll find that so often pornography has been a part of their life for a long time. If you've ever heard, and it's a tremendously powerful interview that James Dobson did years ago with Ted Bundy, just I think a night before he was executed. One of the most powerful things I ever heard is this man candidly, knowing he's going to die the next day. There's no state of execution. There's no hope of anything. And here, apparently to me, as I listened, I don't know if you've ever heard this tape, it's a tremendous one, to Ted Bundy's interview, but here was a terribly or tremendously repentant man. A man there who'd realized what he had done. And it had come to him, and he went back, and very openly and honestly, he didn't put the blame on his parents. He didn't put it on everybody. You never heard much about this, I think, because sociologists and psychologists didn't like it. It wasn't a popular interview because Ted Bundy took complete, 100% full responsibility for his behavior, and that's not popular today. But he went back and he traced. He said, "Everything I did, I calculated through, and it started off with just as a young child with pornography, with just thinking and looking, you know, upon nakedness, and then it went from there and it went into a grosser form of pornography, and then into all sorts of." Grosser and grosser things as he described them, till finally when they didn't satisfy, he had to go do it himself, and he began doing it. And then, of course, when he realized what he had done to all these families, but the thing there with it is that when somebody allows this to happen, and here Amnon, what he had done, the Bible says when somebody lives this form of life, it seems to be as if it is so powerful. It is so potent what this can do to the heart, what it can do to the soul, how it can corrupt somebody when they get into. I've seen people and talked to, I don't know how many people, that got into pornography. Got into whether then it goes to videos, then it goes to one thing or another, and then it goes to activity. And they lose all sense of control. And when somebody just determines, the Leviticus 18 says, I don't want anything to do with it, then don't. And God's wisdom, the foolishness of God is greater than the wisdom of men. And when people realize, even when God seems to be narrow, he isn't. He's quite liberating. He keeps the heart free. He keeps the soul free when we will just live by the things that that he says. And look what it did, of course, here to David's own home. But here the thing is, though, is so Absalom, though, he goes on ahead, and when his father didn't discipline, when his father didn't take it over and do it, finally Absalom sees the need himself to take it into his own hand and to take the law into his own hands, and he did, and he killed him. And then Absalom, he ends up in verse 34, they're fleeing, going and running there to be with his relatives, we mentioned there, of Geshur, where his mother's side of the family had come from. And during this time, again, there's no discipline, there's no communication. Certainly if David would have sent for him, they would have been forced by, to turn him over. He didn't send for him. He didn't do anything. He didn't go after him. And he just let it sit there. But it's awfully hard to punish sin when it's in your own life. We'll be looking at that next week. But it's something there that David, he found himself there essentially doing nothing. And when you do nothing, it festers. That's the thing, I think, that happened now with Absalom. And perhaps sin been quick to be dealt with, had David there maybe even gone to Absalom right afterwards, and you're wrong, and you're wrong that you took the discipline. The discipline that you did, even though, I mean, Leviticus apparently even calls it was the correct discipline. It was the right thing that you had done, but here Absalom, though, as he takes it into his own hands, there perhaps the father at that time could have even brought him back, could have even restored him then. But they didn't deal with it. They didn't speak to the real issues. They didn't get down to the real issue of the sin that had occurred. David, his mouth was shut because of his own struggles, perhaps, in his own life. But here as Absalom flees, it festers. It goes on now for some 3 years. And there is its, as it's festering, and as it's goes on, and as it builds up, finally, in chapter 14, it tells us, so Joab, there he perceived the king's heart was concerned about Absalom. Here Joab, David's nephew, and also his kind of commander-in-chief of the army. There is a commander there, Joab, comes along and tries to help. gets involved now, and he perceives there that David, he's concerned. He wishes there was a way to get these two together, but he didn't know how to get them together. And so he, as we mentioned, he gets this wise woman of Tekoath there to come. But still, even when this whole thing happened and it was set up there to where Joab, wise Joab, and this wise woman of Tekoath, they knew how they could get David to bring, Absalom back. They knew that David was a forgiving man. He was a merciful man. He was a loving man. And they knew that they could get him that way, and so they got him back, but there was seemingly no repentance. There was no discussion. There was no request for forgiveness. There was no reinstatement of anything. It was just kind of a milquetoast, weak-kneed sort of a thing of kind of getting him back. But there was, again, no discipline. There was no confession. There was no repentance. And there was no punishment at all for sin. Something, I think, that, again, parents don't realize that the Bible is so wise. When the Bible tells us, spare the rod, you'll spoil the child, there's a spoiling that happens to the heart when a child isn't disciplined. When things are just allowed to fester, allowed to linger, they're not confronted, there isn't a thing of this is wrong, you've got to deal with it. When it's just allowed to go on, the person knows they're guilty. There's tension that goes on. It's unresolved. There isn't a clear definition of it. But when discipline's administered, when we go and we correct, not in anger, not out of losing anything, but when we go and discipline, I believe that a lot of the other problems get solved. But if we don't do it, we're in trouble. I remember when my boys, who don't like to be sermon illustrations, but when they were young, once in a while, very, very rarely, they would be in trouble. I can hardly remember it happening now, but the thing is I don't know whether, because one of the ways I was raised is that there was a strong rod, there was a strong correction, and there was something to where it kept things going straight in our house. It worked very well in my home growing up, and I can remember, though, at times discipline, there'd be something we would be angry or frustrated about, or it was very wrong, it had to be disciplined, and it was me on how you'd sit down and say, no, you're wrong, and you have to confess it and tell me you're sorry, and we'd get the kind of the confession out and get the repentance and then administer the rod, and then we'd be really uptight about it. We'd really be, as parents, any of your parents, sometimes you're so troubled about these things, then you go discipline them. As soon as though we'd spank them, they'd be happy. They'd be off. We wanted to know. I want you to think about it. No, it's, they'd be off. It's all over and done. Well, that's something, that's one of the things I think correct discipline does do.
0: 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We're grateful that you've taken the time to listen as Pastor Don teaches from the living Word of God. 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Great.

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1: Artificial intelligence, or AI, continues to amaze and scare us. Now, a 21-year-old computer science major at the University of Nebraska has developed an AI program to read charred Greek letters written on papyrus. Luke Ferrator was freaked out when his program was able to translate the ancient Greek word for purple, for instance. This achievement may not sound revolutionary, but consider that the ancient Roman scrolls scientists have been trying to read were damaged by a volcanic eruption in AD 79. You heard that right, AD 79. Until now, it was thought the charred and delicate scrolls would never be readable. This goes to show that Christians should be involved in every sphere of technology that is not sinful. For example, what if secular scrolls are discovered and read by this new artificial intelligence that corroborates the creation story from the Bible? Would a secular scientist be inclined to admit the truth? Maybe, maybe not. We all know that science has essentially been hijacked to propagate radical ideologies. While we must be wary of emerging technologies, believers in Jesus would be wise to keep their eyes open and minds engaged.
0: We invite you to visit bradhuddleston.com for additional resources to help you with your digital journey.

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0: continues in the New Testament book of Acts. 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
1: He is mighty to deliver. Amen. God says if he is for you, who can be against you? He who is in you is greater than he is in the world. And I'll tell you what, man. I personally, the smart aleck in me, I can actually see Paul on the mount, surrounded by the other 70 men, surrounded by the other 400 soldiers, and looking in the bushes and seeing those guys going, bye-bye. Bye-bye. And then knowing that they just took a fast, that they wouldn't eat until he killed them, then he reached into his satchel and brought out a Big Mac. What an encouragement that God gives to his servant who is willing to be used. I love what John Corson said in his commentary. He says, can you imagine, can you hear the growling stomachs of those 40 guys as Paul went by? God protected his man. Now let's read about this handoff. Because now verse 25, it says this. So now he writes this letter. The centurion writes a letter and says this. Verse 26, Claudius Lysias to the most excellent governor Felix. Greetings. When this man was arrested by the Jews and he was about to be slain by them, I came upon him with the troops and rescued him, having learned that he was a Roman. We'll talk about that in a moment, but that makes me go, Verse 28. And wanting to ascertain the charge for which he was accused, they were accusing him, I brought him down to their council, and I found him to be accused over questions about their law, but under no accusation deserving death or imprisonment. When I was informed that there would be a plot against the man, I sent him to you at once, also instructing his accusers to bring charges against him before you. Now look at verse 27. Is that the order of how things took place? No. Who was about to beat Paul? This very Roman. And it was Paul who told him, is it lawful to beat a Roman citizen? And they went, what? And they all panicked in that whole part of the story. Remember that? But now he writes himself in a very favored light to Felix. I came and rescued this man, and when I heard there was a plot, I'm doing my job down here. My whole point is, what does a sinner do? Sin. Tony Evans says, what's the job description of a sinner? They sin. You see, this man is a carnal man being used of God. My point, just because God is using somebody doesn't mean they're a saint. Now, second time I've said that, but I need you to understand this. Because when we look at today, and we look at our elections today, and we look at our leadership today, it baffles me how many times Christians don't get involved, don't serve, or don't even vote because they don't see any saints running for office. Folks, when it comes to a secular world and a secular system, the election that I'm voting for is not voting somebody into the ministry. I need to find someone when it comes to this position in life where their platforms are. What does the platform hold? What are the values? And sometimes you might get 4 out of 10, but 4 is better than 0 out of 10. Amen? And yet I hear, oh, well, this person's to this, or that person's, well, they're a Mormon, or there's this. And they throw out all these other different things rather than saying, okay, God, what can I do to be a part of believing that you work through all people, including someone like me? Amen? Wow. And so here we see Lysias lying. Nonetheless, God is using this man. Verse 31. So the soldiers, verse 31, in accordance with their orders, took Paul and brought him by night to Antipas. But the next day, leaving the horsemen to go on with him, they returned to the barracks. And when these had come to Caesarea, understand why that's important, and delivered the letter to the governor, they also presented Paul to him. And when he had read it, he asked from what province he was from. And when he had learned this, that he was from Cilicia, he said, I will give you a hearing after your accusers arrive also. Now, here's the beautiful part. You miss this if you don't know Israel. Giving orders for him to be kept in Herod's praetorium. Church, I got to tell you something right now. God's got a plan. Amen. Did he not come to Paul and say, hey, you think everything's a mess right now? You're in this jail cell. I'm going to use you in Rome. There is a plan. But our God is not only powerful, our God is good. Amen. Okay, if you've been to Israel with me, then you understand what I'm about to say. If you haven't, I need to give you a revelation here. Because Herod's Praetorium in Caesarea was an insane beach house. You see, what you have interpreted in reading this is that he is being put in prison again. No. What in fact is happening by a divine and awesome and loving God is that Paul is about to be given a 2-year sabbatical rest in the best B&B in Caesarea. Take a look. There it is. There is the very footprint left of the harbor. Next one, you can see in the corner up there, you can see the hippodrome. So there you see the hippodrome where you had the Ben-Hur races that goes across. Herod's palace right there in that peninsula, the theater that we came through when we first brought you into Caesarea. Going to the next one. Here we see an artistic rendition from the footprint that we have, but I want you to see this 3D video of what they put together, and I want you to recognize now this. Remember, this is Paul we've been talking about. Stoned to death, left for dead, got back up, jailed, beaten, singing with Silas. He has gone on 3 different missionary journeys. This guy's in need of a sabbatical. Take a look.

0: Not too shabby at digs, huh? And as I looked at this and thought about this, I was amazed. I'm like, wow, if Paul was trying to do it on his own, he'd still be in a tiny little house in Jerusalem hiding out. Instead, what seemed to be a negative thing was in fact the hand of a mighty God. When man intended for evil, God used to give Paul the best B&B on the ticket, on the budget of the Roman government. Amen. I mean, folks, I know what I'm talking about here. When Cindy and I moved to Santa Barbara, we could not afford from where we were and what they were paying me anything that was an equality place to live. The first place we tried to rent, oh my gosh, we found out why no one was in the place. That very night, the foghorn goes off. The train goes right by. The fire station was around the corner. She has pictures of me with tissue sticking out of my ears, trying to sleep. And I said, God, you called me to be a servant here in Santa Barbara and I can't even afford a two-bedroom. You know what happened? 1 week later, I get a phone call from a guy. Hey, there's this bazillionaire who needs his house to be sold and he wants someone to stay in the house rent-free while it's up for sale. Do you mind staying in this 16-room mansion in Carpinteria Hills? Gee, let me pray about it. I couldn't afford two, so God gave me 16. Wine cellar that I couldn't afford to put anything in. But, you know, still, it was like, wow, this thing's amazing. Paul, brother, I got you. And I got you, and I got you good. Is that speaking to anyone here today? God shows no partiality. Think about your life right now and what you've been going through, the hurt, the heartache, the happenstance, the attacks, the apparent failures. Can you step back today and say, God, if I'm your child, I believe that you cause all things to work together for good. And God, have I been fighting against, have I been kicking against the goads, or have I been learning the lessons that I need to learn today in this message? Three things you need to grasp from this message very clearly. Number one, we've seen God's power. Paul saw the power of man, and then he saw God rise up and not only escort him in such array, but then bring him into a beautiful palace. And he's seen God raise him from the dead. We see God open the prison doors in Philippi and the chains fall off. And because Paul experienced, listen to me, Christian, experienced God's power, he prayed for us to have the same. Look what it says here in Ephesians, a verse that is too quickly read over because it's right in the very beginning. Paul says this, and always pay attention to Paul's prayers, by the way. I love them. I pray that the eyes of your heart might be enlightened. Christian, stick with me on this. The eyes of your heart. He's not talking about your mind, what you know. He's saying, do you own this? What I'm about to tell you, I want to know that you don't just nod your head and agree with the pastor and complete the sentence, and then as soon as you walk out the door, your life is turmoil again, and you're arguing and fighting, and you're feeling completely unrest, and you need something to get you through the day. God is praying, Paul is praying for you, that your heart would be enlightened, meaning, I got this. I own this. I live this. And what does he want us to know? So that you may know, number one, what is the hope of his calling? In church, our problem is we don't use the biblical use of the word hope. We use the word hope as in, I hope it's going to stop raining. I hope this swell will come tomorrow. I hope my child will do well. We use the word hope as in something that might. The word hope in the Bible is literally the expectation of the coming good, meaning Christmas comes every 25th. So in Pigeon, the biblical use of hope is Garen's ball bearings. So do you have the Garen's of the calling of God? And what is the calling that God has given to you? Number one, the riches of the glory of his inheritance. Do you know, beloved, that you are a daughter of the King? You don't just go to the Bible study Monday nights, but you actually are a daughter of the King. That you are a son of the King. And that whatever humanity does to you and I is temporal, but what God has for you is eternal. Amen. That the Bible says God owns the cattle on 1,000 hills. Does that mean I need to have 1,000 cattle in my hill? No, I just need to ask for a cow when I need one. Amen? So we know that God is at work. We have the enduring riches of the glory of his inheritance of the saints. And what is the surpassing greatness of, what does it say? Oh, come on. His power. See, if you really grasp those three things I've just taught you, I guarantee you, Matt, Derek, Duke, Myola, myself, we'll all have more surf time. There'll be less phone calls in the office because you'll know the inheritance, the promise, and the power. What power? Let me, it says the power towards us who what? Believe. Do you believe? Do you believe that God is your Savior? Yeah. Do you believe that God is your Father? Yeah. Then this is for you. It's not for the one who has gone to seminary. It says to us who believe. And to make sure we understand that, he goes on to this. He says, these are in accordance with the working and the strength of his might, which he brought about in Christ when he raised him from the dead. I love what the Bible is saying here. The Bible is saying, Paul is making it very clear that dead isn't even dead. I can prove it. I was dead and now I'm still here. You have a resurrection God. That marriage isn't dead. That business isn't dead. Oh, but we're already divorced. Oh, we already had the file chopped. God is large and God, you don't know who's in the bushes. God loves to use the secular. Wait, that governor, that president, this thing? Wait, God can use that individual? God can. Amen? Beautiful. He says, when he raised him from the dead and seated him in the right hand in the heavenly places. Do you own that truth today? Has your heart been enlightened that your posture has been straightened? Oh, the burden, the burden, the burden. The joy of the Lord has set me free. Amen? It's truth. He is mighty to deliver. But family, what our problem is this. When we obsess about the whys, we might forget the who. Well, why did this happen? Well, why would God allow this? Wait, the proverb says if we do this, then why? If we go down the whys, then we completely miss the who. And the Bible is all about the who. Who done it? The answer is Jesus. Did you hear my Pentecostal in there? Jesus. Hallelujah, Jesus. Somehow they got to put a swing in that. Hey, Jesus. Who done it? Jesus. It's about him. Main thing is to keep the main thing. The main thing. You see, we've learned about his power. The second thing we learned today in this message is out of the mouth of babes. Who's this hero of the story? Who actually delivers Paul? The Roman soldiers? No. Whom? His little nephew in the bushes. God uses the littlest guy to bring the whole springboard to show the power of God's might. Did you catch that? Understand, God can use the smallest to do his greatest work. Jot this down. Being available can be a conduit to you being a deliverer. Oh, but I don't know this. I have only been a Christian this long. Or I continue to stumble and whatever it is, my walk might not be mighty. Listen, we just ordained last night. Myola, as I said, someone might be saying, oh, God can't use me. I can't preach like Myola. So what? 3 years ago, Myola couldn't preach like Myola. But since then, he's been saved. And since then, filled with the Holy Spirit. Since then, a gift stirred up within him. And since then, he was ministering to you while I was gone. Amen? God loves to do a lot with a little. And you know why he likes to do it that way? Because then he gets all the credit. He gets all the glory. I kid you not. If you only knew what a miracle it is that this church exists. We were needing a file recently for some legal documents, and we needed this paper that was signed in 2004, and Gary and everybody was looking for and looking and trying in here and there, and after 2 weeks of searching, they finally find it in a folder that had nothing to do with any, and had a name of an individual who once served at our church in 2005, and it had her name on the binder, and they're like, what is this? And they open up, and there is this incredibly important document that they were looking for. I've told you, I'm not into organized religion. We ain't organized. We can't even file around here. But what you see is the work of God. Amen. No credit, no glory to man. Are you available to be a conduit, to be a deliverer? Because I'm going to tell you something beautiful. God wants to use you. You want to be used by God? It's where the joy, the purpose, the power flow. You, where you are right now, submit, surrender, and let God use you. We don't know who's in the bushes, and ironically, we might be the person tomorrow in the bushes that God wants to use. Just know the Lord knows your needs, and he provides. Third thing that I saw here was is that while one side was trying to encourage, the other side was seeking to destroy. No duh. The Bible says our battle is not against flesh and blood. The thief comes only to kill, steal, and destroy. But what's so amazing is that God brings about these 470 soldiers. Overkill? Nah. The point was, God doesn't mess around. Amen? God's got a plan. He said, Paul, I'm taking you to Rome. There's a plan. And then he shows him as he yields to it. He shows him the power and the provision in this plan. Matthew 11 says to me, come to me all who weak and weary and heavy laden, and I will give you, wow, gifts to rest on Herod's tab. Wow. Sounds a lot to me like, and something else you're going to read a whole lot about in 2 months in Isaiah chapter 9, verse 6. The Bible says, for a child will be born to us. A son will be given to us. And the government will do what? Rest on his shoulders. And his name will be called Wonderful Counselor, Mighty God, Eternal Father, Prince of Peace. Kind of overkill, don't you think? God becoming a man to then die on a cross for the sins of ungrateful people? Overkill? No. What's the point? God doesn't mess around. Amen. You were worth everything. God doesn't mess around. Why will we? Let God love you. Let God heal you. Let God provide for you. For goodness sake, let God use you. But most importantly, let God save you. If you've yet to surrender your life, I'm not asking that you agree with or believe. Family, even Satan quoted scripture. Satan knows that Jesus is God. If believing in God makes you a Christian, then the devil's a Christian. The Bible says that in James. But today, is Jesus your Lord and Savior? Have you surrendered and asked him to forgive you of your sins? And that's all it takes, is an honest and humble heart that says, you know what, God, it's time. I've been trying here, I've been trying there, and maybe like Paul, you're sitting there going, everything seems to just be crash and burn on the my way highway. And maybe today is the day to say, it's time to let God love me and lead me. If you're here today and you need to say, Jesus, would you be my Savior, Lord, and forgive me? Would you raise your hand and I'm going to lead you in a prayer. And in that prayer, you're able to humbly just ask God to come into your life. Anyone here today, we do it here with every head up and eye open, because when you know God loves you, you know that God loves you. And we celebrate that together. Father, I bow before my King, my Lord, my Savior, my lover, my friend. How can you be all of those at once? Well, that's because you're God. And we thank you that you do have a plan. And you do want to use us as a part of that plan, not because of your impotence, but you want to bring us involved in the joy, in the glory, in the rest. And so, Father, for my weary family here today, I pray today they would find that if they come unto you, you promised to give them a yoke that's easy and a burden that's light and to bring rest. If we surrender unto you, you promise to bring the joy of being a part of your purpose and your plan. And Father God, forgive us when we have doubted. Forgive us when we have been obsessed with the whys and we've missed the who. That, Lord, if you can save us, you can do anything. Restore unto us not only the joy of our salvation, but the power behind it. You, my doting father. And today, if it's your time to surrender, pray something like this to him. Dear Jesus, thank you for dying on the cross for me. I ask you to forgive me of my sin and be my Lord and Savior. Please give me your Holy Spirit to come in and upon me that I might live in your power. Today I come home. Oh, Father, may we all today rest in your word, your will, and your way. Our God Almighty.
1: 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For more information, check us out at onelove.org. Iloko Yesu Christo, ahui ho.

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1: A few years ago, Pastor Lloyd Pulley and his wife Karen suffered the ultimate tragedy for a parent, the loss of their son. But God has an amazing way of dealing with such tragedies. Here's Pastor Lloyd.
2: When we lost our son, someone say, well, how does that work out together for good? Pastor Lloyd, you're serving the Lord and your own son dies. And I'll tell you this, there's not a shallow, trite, well, praise the Lord, you know, response to that. There is a deep hurt that will never go away, brokenhearted. It's a gulp in our throat every time we think of it. But we know he's safe, and we know what God did in us, he deepened us through that. So we don't rejoice shallowly like there was no pain, but we rejoice by faith that there is a purpose.

0: Well, a show of hands, please. Who amongst us enjoys being corrected? I'll wager not a single hand went up, right? If you like that sort of thing, you're one of a few. But that doesn't mean it's not necessary from time to time, because it certainly is. What about being the corrector? Well, there is a right and a wrong way to bring a word of correction. And we'll talk about both today on Bridging the Gap. We're in 2 Corinthians 6, looking at a period of time when Paul had to deliver correction, but he did so in love. Here's Pastor Lloyd Pulley.
1: As I pointed out before, this is one of the most personal, most heartfelt of his letters. And it just shows you that this is it's such a difference when you think of religion, you think of dogma, you think of, you know, rules, and this is the ceremony, and this is what you do. You don't think in terms of like just a raw relationship between someone who is the most significant apostle, who was born out of time but wrote most of the New Testament, yet so humble and so willing to suffer and go through all he went through. And last time we looked at that, the example of his other-centered love, what he endured patiently. 27 qualities that we noted in the first 11 verses of 2 Corinthians chapter 6. And it was so powerful reading it, we didn't finish the chapter, but it's a good thing because verse 14 through the first verse of chapter 7 really comprises a whole nother section. And it really is about what God is actually intending for us. He, just as he did with Paul, he called him out of his normal

0: life and his success while he was going successfully down the wrong road. You don't want to be successful if you're on the wrong road, okay? You know that. I made a wrong turn driving through the Rocky Mountains, coming from California to Colorado, driving my sister that way and figured, you know, all right, we're going to make some good time. I made a wrong turn. And I was making great time for 4 hours on the wrong road. And there was no way to take another road that way. I had to go all the way back to go to the right road. And so you're not successful if you're on the wrong road. And so Paul, you know, he was on the wrong road and God stopped his in his tracks and then he came to the Lord. But then it wasn't easy. It was a rocky road. It was a challenging road. It was a hard. Look, the road less traveled is often the one that is sacrificial love. And all that you go through and all you experience and all the pain you go through, and Paul certainly had his fair share, you realize eventually, wow, this made me who I am. And when you die, you leave behind all you have, because that's worthless. And you take with you all you are. So if we resist the Lord in him humbling us, closing doors in our face, blocking our desires, you know, suffering and pain and struggles that we all go through, if we resist him there, then we're not letting him do the work in us that we will take with us forever. You are that valuable to God that he would allow you to go through pains. Just like a mom, if you protect your children from all kinds of boo-boos, they're going to be very, very weak and unable to take care of themselves when the time comes. So I'm thankful for those things that I experienced, as you've heard me say. But now we come to what Paul, I'd say, in verse 14 is kind of this picture of what his whole point is. But this, all leading into this, it showed his vulnerability in verse 11. So back up to verse 11 for a second. He says, O Corinthians, only twice in the Bible, he's so passionate about a group of people that he's writing to that he uses their name. O Philippians was another one. O Corinthians, we have spoken openly to you. Our heart is wide open. You know, when your heart is open, you're going to be hurt. If you don't want to get hurt, you better give your heart to no one. You better lock it up, as C.S. Lewis put, in the coffin of your selfishness. And you can preserve it that way. And you'll never let anybody hurt you ever again. But then it will be impenetrable. The only safe place from the danger of love is hell. The siren call of hell is, I am my own. And the call of the Lord is, you're a part of a community. You're his child, and you're brothers and sisters with others, and you have a whole world out there to invite into the family. And in doing so, it's not going to be an easy road. It's going to be tough. There's going to be pains and struggles. And so all of these things work together. In fact, I used the illustration last service of how if you know your citizenship in heaven, what it really means. Yes, we have a unique citizenship in America, not like Rome. Rome was an empire. You basically just did what you were told. Most of the whole nation was slavery. So, you know, if you were a citizen, even then, you still had limitations. You didn't have voting. It's like, you know, Caesar was in charge. In America, we have we the people. And it staggers me that sometimes people say, well, our citizenship is in heaven. We don't really care what goes on here. Then you don't care about, you know, people getting raped and murdered. You don't really care about children being indoctrinated. You don't really care about injustice and unfairness and how people in the inner city are lied to by these leaders to make them just keep voting the same way that they think these people really care for them. They're just using them as pawns. You know, what happened to the true freedom and the schools that got started, the universities that got started from Christians who wanted to educate people so they could read their Bible? Now they've been taken over by a cesspool of anti-Christian dogmas. And it's religion. They've done a little shell game on us. They've said, well, we don't want religion in the schools. Well, that's exactly what you have. They are completely taken over by a religious viewpoint. But the reality is, wow, what a difference is. Now we can make a difference here. So Paul had a citizenship in Rome, and it wasn't as robust as our citizenship, but he still had privileges that when he was put on the spot, he could say, is it right for you to scourge an uncondemned Roman? And man, when they heard that, ooh, they backed off. This guy had standing. So he used his citizenship. Can I implore you to use your citizenship to make a difference? Next few weeks, I can guarantee you, next month, you're going to hear the horrid dread word, the accusation that you are a Christian nationalist. Ooh. You know, the reality is, we believe in God. And we want others to believe in God. But the difference between what they're trying to make it seem like you want to do, that you want to take control of all these areas of influence, the reality is, no, you just want to be influential. There's a big difference being influential and controlling. Controlling is you get power, and now you control what everybody else does. There's no interest. In fact, when the church did that in the Dark Ages, it was a disaster when the church and state became one. I am not interested in that at all. But I do want to preserve the freedom that people have to freedom of speech, freedom to protect their families, freedom that we don't want some quote-unquote expert telling us how we're supposed to worship our God. The reality is we have that freedom. Look, when you realize what God wants to do in your life, you ask yourself, how could we be like Paul, vulnerable as he was? I mean, he was an apostle. He could have exercised his authority, but that's exactly the opposite of what Jesus said. You don't lord over people. You're the servant of all. And that's what Paul became. And that's what we're inspired to follow. How can we be a servant of all? I can see my enemies from the standpoint of politically, but they're not my enemies when it comes to eternity. I long for them. I pray for them. I want the best for them. I want them to know the things of God. I want them to be free. I recognize them as God made them in his image. They're precious in his sight. Even my worst enemy, I would never want them to experience an eternity apart from God. Because this life is temporary. We have all eternity to celebrate, 1 hour in which to labor. So we love people, even if we disagree with them. But that other side has created this thing, if you disagree with someone, they're out to get you. They're going to kill you. You better kill them first. And that's just a horrible attitude. But we are not trying to take over, but we do want to have our influence, that what we care about for our kids. So I look at Paul the Apostle and all that he suffered and all his vulnerability, and all of it came down to his citizenship. You see, the Lord had told him, and he passed on to us, Romans 8:28, the jewel of the New Testament. For we know that all things work together for good. God causes all things to work together for good. And that for those who believed in him, we know God causes all things to work together for good to those who are the called of God and are set apart for his purpose. And I really believe that this is key. I think of look, you could probably talk about your story. I shared with someone earlier, because they had a similar story of losing a son. But when we lost our son, someone say, well, how does that work out together for good, Pastor Lloyd? You're serving the Lord and your own son dies. And I'll tell you this, there's not a shallow, trite, well, praise the Lord, you know, response to that. There is a deep hurt that will never go away, brokenhearted. It's a gulp in our throat every time we think of it. But we know he's safe. And we know what God did in us, he deepened us through that.
1: 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Pastor Lloyd will be back with part two in just a moment. 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It's the modern English edition of John Bunyan's classic, Pilgrim's Progress. 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Box 569, Old Bridge, New Jersey. The zip code is 08866. 5:7. Here's Pastor Lloyd now to bring us the second half of today's message in 2 Corinthians 6.
0: So we don't rejoice shallowly like there was no pain, but we rejoice in by faith that there is a purpose. And that's what I'm praying for this generation, that they find their purpose through whatever it is and live in such a way that will be influential for others. Okay, so let's get to our text. Verse 14, do not be unequally yoked together with unbelievers. For what fellowship has righteousness with lawlessness? What communion has light with darkness? What accord has Christ with Belial? Or what part has a believer with an unbeliever? And what agreement has the temple of God with idols? For you are the temple of the living God. As God said, I will dwell with them and walk among them. I will be their God, and they shall be my people. Therefore, come out from among them and be separate, says the Lord. Do not touch what is unclean, and I will receive you. I will be a father to you, and you shall be my sons and daughters, says the Lord Almighty. Therefore, having these promises, beloved, let us cleanse ourselves from all filthiness of the flesh and spirit, perfecting holiness in the fear of God. That's one unit that he gives to us here. And don't be unequally yoked. 5 searching questions. And then the ultimate plan God has for us. That's really what we're looking at in this text. Now, this whole idea of don't be, most people think of Christianity as it's all the don'ts. Don't do this, don't do that, don't do this. Well, he's saying some things here for a purpose. It's kind of like, think of the don't in the same way that when you get married and you give your vows, you say, I vow till death do us part. We're going to be together. We're going to make this work. We're going to trust God. We want to honor the institution of marriage that God has given. When you say, I do, you inferred a lot of don'ts. When you say, I do to this one person, that means you don't to all the other possible people that could come along afterwards and realize you had buyer's remorse and you wish you'd waited for the new model. And let me tell you, it's going to happen. And I've seen it happen in guys and girls who marry the most charming, beautiful people, but there's always somebody more charming and more beautiful out there. So you've made a commitment, which is the foundation of any relationship. It's a commitment. It's a loyalty. It's an honoring God. It's honoring your word. Because life changes all around us. But when you know who you are and the importance of your word, which is a part of you. See, people think words are just words. You know, let them fly. You know, say, tell somebody whatever they want to hear. There's a lot of people that live that world. But they don't realize they're giving us part of their soul away every time they're not honest. Because who you are is connected with your words. God made us unique from the animals. We can actually speak and communicate in words. But when you treat those words as, they're just words, I just said it, I didn't really mean it, you don't realize what you're doing to yourself. That's a part of you. That's why when you hear your word is your bond, it really is. To be a person that keeps your word. It's a rare thing in these days. I learned a very important lesson about that even early in ministry when I committed to something and then some new other ministry opened up and I basically said to the other, I can't do it because this. And afterwards, the Holy Spirit convicted me so much that you did not keep your word. And I did what I could to make up for it. But you know what? The damage was done. And you know what? The word is so important. And that was 35 years ago that I learned that lesson. And I take that very seriously. But here's the wild thing. So we have this picture of don't here. And it's don't be unequally yoked with unbelievers. So you have to wonder, well, what does that mean? I mean, is he talking about, like, don't be unequally yoked in business with somebody, a partnership in business? Well, that wouldn't do. I mean, Jesus even said to the Corinthians at one point when he said, don't associate with sexually immoral people. And he said, no, you misunderstood me. I didn't mean sexually immoral people in the world because you'd have to go out of the world if that were the case. The reality is sexually immoral people in the church that say one thing but they live another, don't associate with them at all. But you're going to have associations with people outside the faith, friendships. I mean, Jesus was a friend of sinners. The difference here is yoked is a partnership together in moral and spiritual ways. You can't put two separate entities together. In fact, Deuteronomy 22 says it well in verse 10. In the Old Testament, there was a law that said, don't plow. You're a farmer, you got to plow your crops. He says, don't plow with an ox and a donkey together. Now, let's say you're a farmer, your favorite ox just died. You gotta plow the fields. And you only have one ox, but a double yoke. So what do you do? Well, maybe I'll put Betsy my donkey, and maybe he can carry the weight. You put the donkey and the ox together, and what happens? See, this isn't a holier-than-thou thing. Well, I'm too holy to associate with you. This is a both are going to get hurt. Because you have totally different ways of pulling, totally different ways of looking at things, totally different heights, and different, it doesn't fit. And so a binding relationship, which would result in a compromise of your faith, is what he's talking about. You can't put two people together going in opposite directions. They're going to hurt each other. So he gives us five searching questions to kind of ferret this out. And these are some questions that we could ask ourselves. You know, for what fellowship has righteousness with lawlessness? Now, it's an easy thing to note in our culture that we've turned to lawlessness in many ways. There have been people that have a vested interest in creating a tension and a problem and a social challenge so that they can come around and come in and be the Prince Charming and rescue everybody. This is a known way that politics and power works. Create a crisis, then come in on your little white horse and rescue everybody. And people think you're so wonderful rescuing them. They don't know you're the one that created the crisis. That's what's happening in our culture. That's what's happening. Now, do I have this mentality like, we got to stop them at all costs, we're going to put down, you know, look, the whole point is, they're going to stand before God, and I pity the fools who are playing this game worldwide, globally, the elite that think they've got it all together, and yeah, they're in the end, they're going to get it all together for a very short time before they meet their maker. I pity them, I don't envy them at all. But the idea is, what does righteousness, see, righteousness is something that God provided for you. You can't be righteous enough to have God forgive you or accept you. You can't be good enough. How good would you possibly have to be before a perfectly righteous God? How many drops of poison would you be okay with putting in your glass of water? Now, how many times can you be unfaithful to your spouse before, you know, it defiles the relationship? Can you get away with one, two? I mean, think about righteousness, how we look at it. I'm about a quart low, but I'm almost full. Is it enough? Of course not. That's why our righteousness, the Bible says, is in filthy rags. The best we do is often tainted with our own ego and pride. Look at me, how good I'm doing. But the righteousness that he's talking about here is the righteousness that we have in God because he's forgiven us. Lawlessness is rooted in rebellion. I am my own. I'm going to do my own thing. So what communion then? He says, well, let's ask about this fellowship first. You know, what fellowship? Fellowship is enjoying someone's company. How can you have someone in your company that is pulling you in this direction when you go in that direction? It'd be really hard. Paul's not condemning, again, association, but spiritual partnership. That's what he's referring to. Anything that would lead you to compromise of your faith. Now you might say, well, wait a minute. I'm married, and we didn't know the Lord. We got married, and now I became a Christian, and my wife or my husband didn't. So we are unequally yoked, and we better leave each other, right? Well, you'd think that, but no, the Bible very specifically answers that one. And he answers it in a way that's powerful. In 1 Corinthians 7, he says, if a brother has a wife who doesn't believe and she's willing to live with him, let him not divorce her. And a woman who has a husband who does not believe, if he's willing to live with her, let her not divorce him. For the unbelieving husband is sanctified, set apart by the wife, and the unbelieving wife is sanctified or set apart by the husband. Otherwise, your children would be unclean, but now they are holy. I love that. And if the unbeliever departs, he goes on to say, let him depart. A brother or sister is not under bondage in such cases. But God has called us to peace. For how do you know, O wife, whether you'll save your husband? How do you know, O husband, whether you'll save your wife? So in a case of marriage, it's a covenant that God has given that you've completely committed no matter what, and even transcends this idea of being unequally yoked. That God will turn that into good as you honor your part. See, that's the biggest trick, I think, in marriage. You know, here's the problem with marriage. We see it as like a 50-50 arrangement. You do your part, I'll do my part. Toss that out. There's no such thing.
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0: Because it's a picture of our journey, and you can relate with those characters he runs into, the struggles, the temptations, the friendships, the perseverance. I mean, it really is an amazing story. It's compelling. I think I've read the book at least five times, and it never gets old. I'm just thankful for our supporters, too. 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And it also helps us continue to support the program. And we're so thankful for those that are kind of paying it forward and sharing their resources that we can continue to bless others.
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0: Welcome to The Word for Today, featuring the Bible teaching ministry of Pastor Chuck Smith, founder of the Calvary Chapel Movement. This radio program is a chapter-by-chapter, verse-by-verse study through the entire Bible. And on today's edition of The Word for Today, Pastor Chuck continues his message, Jesus Tasted Death, as we pick up in Hebrews chapter 2, verse 8. And now, with today's study, here's Pastor Chuck.
1: He has put all things in subjection under his feet. For in that he put all things in subjection under him, he left nothing that is not put under him, but now we see not yet all things put under him. But what do we see? We see Jesus, who also became a man, who was made a little lower than the angels for the suffering of death. He had to become a man in order to redeem man. He had to become next of kin in order to redeem that which man had forfeited to Satan, the world itself. We see Jesus made a little lower than the angels for the suffering of death. As God, he could not die. He had to become a man, take on the limitations. But we see him now crowned with glory and honor that he, by the grace of God, should taste death for every man. There you have what redemption is all about. The wages of sin is death. But God laid upon him the iniquities of us all, and he tasted death for every man. Now, this is talking about spiritual death. And as we have told you, the difference between the earthly understanding of death and the spiritual definition of death is that from an earthly standpoint, death is the separation of a man's consciousness from his body. When you are in a terminal state and they connect the EEG probes to your shaved head, and they watch the monitor, when the little line goes flat, they say there is no brain activity. And they'll watch the flat line for 24 hours, and then they'll pull the plug. They'll say, he's dead. There is no brain activity for 24 hours. When they pull the plug, they will watch the line, because if there is any life at all, even in that state, your brain will start searching for oxygen. And if there's any flutter at all, then they plug the oxygen back in and say, well, you know, not quite gone yet. The brain started searching for oxygen. But when the consciousness has been separated from the body, they say you're dead. Now, from a biblical standpoint, when your consciousness is separated from God, you are dead. The man who lives without the consciousness of God is dead. He's spiritually dead. Jesus tasted of death for every man. You remember on the cross, he cried, my God, why hast thou forsaken me? At that point, when our sins were placed upon him, he suffered the consequence of our sins. Being forsaken of God, he suffered death for us. And so we see Jesus, who was made a little lower than the angels for the suffering of death, crowned with glory and honor, that he, by the grace of God, should taste death for every man. Now, because he tasted death for me, I don't have to taste death. I will not taste death. Jesus said, if you live and believe in me, you will never die. I will never die. Oh, you say, you think you're going to live or get? You're really nuts. No, man. I'm talking of it in a biblical sense. I will never be separated from God. I don't have to be. Jesus took my sins and he tasted death for me, that I don't have to taste of that spiritual death. I will never be separated from God. Oh, I'm going to move. My old spirit's going to move out of this old tent one of these days. It's going to move into the new building of God, not made with hands, eternal in the heavens. And that will be a day of rejoicing and blessing. But I won't die, because I'll never be separated from God. Oh, the papers might read Chuck Smith died, but that's because those reporters don't know enough about it. Poor reporting again. They've reported poorly on me many times in the past. I hope that some reporter has enough sense when my spirit moves out of this tent to write in the paper, Chuck Smith moved out of an old worn-out tent, raggedy old tent full of holes, into a beautiful new mansion, the building of God, not made with hands, eternal in the heavens. So Jesus tasted of death for every man, which means you don't have to taste of death. He was forsaken of God so that you won't have to be forsaken of God, because he took upon himself your sin and the consequence of your sin, that separation from God. For as the prophet said, God's hand is not short that he cannot save, neither is his ear heavy that he cannot hear, but your sins have separated you from God. That is the effect of sin, but Jesus tasted of death for every man. For it became him for whom are all things and by whom are all things. Notice again the place of Jesus. All things are for him. This is told us in Colossians chapter 1. All things were made by him and for him. And he is before all things, and by him all things are held together. Now here again, the same declaration concerning Jesus. All things are by him, and all things here, it declares, are for him. And by whom are all things? He is the creator, but he is more than that. He is the object of creation. As when in the book of Revelation, the 24 elders announcing the worthiness of God to receive the glory offered by the cherubim. For thou hast created all things, and for thy good pleasure they are and were created. Created by him, yes, but more than that, I was created for him. And your life will never be complete or never be satisfied until you start living for him. As long as you live for yourself, you'll find your life will be empty, meaningless, frustrating. But the minute you start living for him, your life becomes rich and fulfilling. It became him for whom are all things and by whom are all things, in bringing many sons unto glory, to make the captain of their salvation complete through sufferings. And so there was a work of God being wrought through the sufferings of Christ. In Isaiah, the 53rd chapter, as he prophesies the sufferings of Jesus, for it pleased the Father to bruise him. Now here is the captain of our salvation made complete. And we'll understand this as we get to the end of the chapter, how he has become complete through his suffering. Because it is through his suffering that he can understand what it is to experience suffering. How can anyone ever really comfort you at the loss of your dearest friend if they've never lost anybody they know? If they don't know what the grief is of having a child die, how can they comfort you in your death if they don't know what it is to experience it themselves? Those who have been through the experience are those who know what you are feeling. They are able to empathize with you and to really minister to you because they've been there. They know what it's about. They know what it is to have such grief that your stomach aches. They know what it is to have such grief that you feel you can't swallow. You're going to choke to death because of the ache that is there and just hangs there in your throat. Jesus, because he suffered, made complete our captain of our salvation, because now he is able to understand and thus to help us when we are in need and trouble. For both he that sanctifieth and they that are sanctified are all of one. In other words, we have been made one together with Jesus Christ. That's what the word fellowship means. Coming into fellowship with our Lord. For which cause he is not ashamed to call them his brothers. Oh, if we only realized what Jesus has done for us. Suffered. Tasted death for us. And now he calls us his brothers. We are one together with him. Saying, I will declare thy name unto my brothers in the midst of the church. Will I sing praise unto thee. And again, I will put my trust in him, and behold, I and the children which God hath given me. So here, I and the children which God hath given me. Jesus made the way for each of us to come into the presence of God and to become a part of the kingdom of God by tasting death for us, by bearing our sin and our iniquity, by purging us himself from our sins, and now to present us as brothers, joint heirs with him unto the Father, to share together with him the glories of God's eternal kingdom. No wonder David said, what shall I render unto God for all of his benefits unto me? When I think of what Jesus has done for me, what can I do for him? To show my thanksgiving, my appreciation for tasting of death for me, by bearing the guilt of my sin, by taking the penalty that belonged to me, by granting me this glorious privilege of being an heir with him of God's eternal kingdom. What in the world can I render unto God to show my love and appreciation for such things? I feel such a beggar sometimes. I have nothing to offer him. He's done all for me, and I have so little to give to him. But all he wants is that I just give him my heart and my life. That means more to him than any bucks that I could ever drop in the plate. Just give me yourself. Give me your love. Spend some time with me. Turn off your TV and just spend some time with me. That's all he's asking. Fellowship with you. Give me some time. And we even fail there. For as much then as the children are partakers of flesh and blood. You see, I'm made up flesh and blood, this body. Made a little lower than the angels. For as much then as the children are partakers of flesh and blood, he also himself likewise took part of the same. He came in a body of flesh. He shed his blood for my sins. He took on the limitations of a body of flesh. Experienced the same pain of weariness that you experience in a body of flesh. Knew what it was to be tired. Knew what it was to stub his toe. Knew what it was to hit his finger with a hammer. Knew what it was to experience the restrictions and the limitations and the pain and the suffering that we have in a body of flesh and blood. He partook of the same. That through death he might destroy him that had the power of death, that is the devil. So Jesus, through his death, the word destroy, katagero, put out of business he who had the power of death, that is the devil. He who brought death to mankind by tempting Eve and Adam. And And so Satan has no longer a hold over me because of sin. I have been made righteous through Jesus Christ. Satan then has no more claim upon me as far as death because of my sin, because Jesus has cleansed me from my unrighteousness and has made me righteous before God. And so through his death, he put out of business the one who had the power of death, the claim of death upon me, that is the devil. And he delivered them who through fear of death were all of their lifetime subject to bondage, that is the bondage of sin and the slavery to sin. For verily he took not on him the nature of angels, but he took upon himself the seed of Abraham. He became as a man. Wherefore in all things it behooved him to be made like unto his brothers, that he might be a merciful and faithful high priest in the things pertaining to God, to make the reconciliation for the sins of the people. For in that he himself has suffered, being tempted, he is able to succor them that are tempted. So, our great high priest, Jesus Christ, understands us. And that's important. He understands us because he came in a body of flesh and he experienced the limitations in all of this body of flesh. And so he was made like us in order that he might be a merciful. He has mercy upon me. He knows what it is to go through the hassles of life. He knows what it is to be hungry. He knows what it is not to have money for taxes. He knows what it is to be pressed unjustly for taxes by the government. He knows these things that we have experienced, these things that we chafe under. He knows what it's about. And thus he is merciful in that he himself has suffered. He is able to also minister to us and to help us when we're tempted. He knows what it is. He has experienced it. The Bible says that God knows our frame. He understands we're but dust. God, help us to understand that. So many times we see ourselves with a cape and the S on the chest, you know, super saint, able to leap over the buildings with a single bound, faster than a speeding bullet, you know. Here I am, the super saint, you know. The Bible warns us about that kind of a feeling or attitude. Let a man take heed when he thinks he stands, lest he falls. The only way I stand is he is holding me up. But, hey, when he is holding me up, I can't fall. When I consider the heaven the work of your fingers. Now if you get up tomorrow morning at about 4 o'clock, providing this cloud cover is gone, if you go outside, over here in the southwestern sky, you will see the constellation Orion. And if you'll look at the left shoulder of Orion, you'll see that great star Betelgeuse. 465,000 miles in diameter. Beg your pardon. 465 million miles in diameter. I made it much smaller than it is. The sun is 865,000, but 465 million miles in diameter. Now that means if the sun was in the middle of Betelgeuse and the earth was rotating around it, you'd have 200 million miles to spare inside the thing to get to the edge of it. That star Betelgeuse is estimated to be traveling at a speed of 19 miles per second. Now, what force do you suppose it took to to get Betelgeuse into orbit. That large a body, that large a mass, 465 million miles in diameter, what kind of a force and thrust do you suppose got it going that fast, 19 miles a second? Well, David said, when I consider the heaven the work of your fingers. So I see God just sort of flicking Betelgeuse out there. But the Bible says underneath of us are the everlasting arms. If God can flick out Betelgeuse with his finger, surely he can hold me up with his arms. I don't have to worry about falling. The eternal God, the creator of the heaven and the earth, holds me. He loves me. I'm his child. He sent his son in order to redeem me from my sin, that he might make me an heir of his eternal kingdom. Oh, that God would grant to us a more complete comprehension of the depth of the riches of love that God extended towards us and continues to extend toward us in and through Jesus Christ our Lord. All that I need is found in him, and he is more than sufficient for the task of preserving me and presenting me faultless before the presence of his glory with exceeding joy. What does he want from me in return? Just some time spent in communion, fellowshipping together. How little to ask when he has given so much.
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1: May the Lord be with you and bless you and strengthen you for this week. May the anointing of God's Holy Spirit rest upon your life. And through his beauty, may your life shine forth. May God cause fullness of his Spirit to rest upon you. And may your life be a strong testimony and a witness to those around of the grace and the love of our Lord. In Jesus' name.
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1: Hi, this is Chris. 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
2: Hi, this is Bernard Walton. You know, I can't think of anything I'd rather do than hang around with you for a time of wonder and excitement. Then again, getting my squeegee caught in my suspenders is exciting to me. Anyway, welcome to Adventures in Odyssey. Mr. Walton.
3: 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Gotcha!
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0: Enough. Do you mind if I turn this off, Eugene?
1: Not at all, Mr. Walton.
0: Maybe we'll hit some excitement in the next town. Well, what is it, anyway?
1: According to the Road Atlas, it's a place called Four Corners, Arizona.
0: How far from it are we?
1: 93.3394 kilometers.
0: In miles, Eugene.
1: Oh, 58. And at your present speed, that puts it still more than an hour away. What do I do in the meantime?
0: You're worse than a six-year-old. Now, let me think. Oh, I know. We'll do what the pioneers did when they traveled across the frontier.
1: Shoot bears?
0: No, tell stories.
1: Stories?
0: Yeah, you know, a tale, a yarn.
1: You mean a narrative?
0: Whatever.
1: We would be following the great oral tradition of American folklore.
0: Exactly. You start.
1: Well...
0: What's the matter?
1: Oh, nothing. It's just that storytelling is not my coup de maître, if you know what I mean.
0: Well, that education, he never learned how to tell a story. Okay, sit back and I'll teach you how it's done.
1: Excellent.
0: Well, let's see. Okay, I've got one. Now, I've been told by some reliable sources that this is a true story, but you'll have to judge that for yourself. It happened right around this part of the country, as a matter of fact. Two guys were driving out to California to conduct some business. The two were distant cousins and fairly good friends for the most part, but what happened to them on that trip stretched their bloodlines thin and their relationship to the breaking point. And that was... what in the world is that?
1: It appears to be the automobile behind us. He's approaching very rapidly.
0: You can't even get away from nutty drivers on a remote highway. Yeah, I see ya. Come on around.
1: Look out!
0: Oh, nearly ran me off the road.
1: And not just you. Look!

0: control. He's losing it.
1: He went over the embankment.
0: Good grief.
1: Hurry, Mr. Walton. Pull up, pull up.
0: All right, all right. Get down there and see if he needs help, Eugene. I'll call in on my radio.
1: Right.
0: Breaker, breaker, this is Window Washer, requesting a patch
2: to
0: emergency service.
2: Hello, are you well? Assistance is on the way. Hold on, I'm almost there.
3: Over here.
2: Yes, yes, I'm coming. Hold on. Hold on. I'm here. I'm with you. Are you able to move?
3: Not very well. Help me out of the car.
2: Well, you know, I feel it may be best for you to stay still. My friend is calling for help on his CB radio and... On second thought, your engine's on fire. The door is jammed shut. I have to pull you through the window. Can you grab my arms?
3: Too weak.
2: All right, don't try. I'll pull you. You seem to be stuck. Oh, dear. Mr. Walton, hurry!
4: I'm coming, Eugene.
2: He's coming. We'll have you free in no time. Mr. Walton, the car's on fire.
0: I can see that, Eugene. Get him out of there.
2: He's stuck.
0: Oh, let me see. But his coat's caught on the door handle.
2: Oh.
0: There. Okay. Now grab hold of his arm, Eugene.
2: Got it.
0: We'll pull him on three.
2: Right. One, two, three.
0: Okay. Keep
2: moving over to the rock.
0: Right. Behind there. Get behind it. All right.
2: Whoa.
0: Oh. Eugene, are you all right?
2: Yes, and you?
0: Yeah. Mister, listen. I called in the accident. There's a rescue station just a few miles up the road. They'll be here in a couple of minutes.
3: No, don't talk. Just listen. There's all this gold, see? More gold than you can dream of. A whole river of it, underground.
2: An underground river of gold?
0: I think he's in shock, Eugene. He's hallucinating.
3: No, I'm not. I've been there. I've seen the river with my own eyes. Look in my coat pocket. Go on, look.
2: Very well.
0: Well, what is it, Eugene?
2: A cloth pouch.
3: Hey, look in the pouch.
2: Oh, my. Mr. Walton.
0: Nuggets of gold.
3: Yeah, from the river. And this... this is a map that leads right to it. I finally found it, see? All those years of searching. Bust after bust. And I finally found it. I was on my way to Four Corners to stake my claim. That's why I was in such a hurry.
2: You can still stake your claim. The rescue squad will be here soon.
3: No. No goal for me.
0: What are you doing?
3: Half the map for you, and half for you. You can split the fortune, if you stay together.
2: But this...
3: Please, make an old man happy. Take it. I'm giving it to you.
0: Okay, we're taking it.
3: No one else knows. Promise me you won't tell. Promise me.
2: Yes, we promise, but you must lie still now. Help us on the way.
3: Yeah, sure. And when you get the gold... You fix yourselves all up like kings.
2: Uh-huh.
3: And you go back to the old neighborhood, and you see the boys, and you give them a big hello. A big hello from the Smiler. Everybody loves the Smiler. Everybody's friend.
2: Mister? Mister? Is he dead?
0: No. No, he's still breathing.
2: Poor fellow. What should we do, Mr. Walton?
0: Do? We wait here for the authorities.
2: No, I mean about the map and the gold. Should we tell the authorities about them or not?
0: Well, you promised him we wouldn't.
2: I know, but the thought just occurred to me that he may have stolen them.
0: So you think the map and the gold are real? But they could be fakes, you know.
2: True. Which brings me back to my original question. What should we do?
5: Hello!
0: Yes, down here!
5: Okay, this way, boys!
2: Mr. Walton!
0: Now, just play it cool, Eugene, and see if the authorities bring up the map. If they do, we'll hand it over.
2: And if not,
0: we'll cross that bridge when we come to it.
6: Well, that should just about do it. Mr. Walton, Mr. Melsner, I want to thank you both for coming in to make your statements.
2: The old gentleman, who is he?
6: His name's Logan Smiler, a local character.
2: Mm-hmm. Is he, wanted by the police for anything? Anything at all?
0: Eugene, I don't think he can give out that information.
6: It's all right. The answer is no, Mr. Melsner. The Smiler isn't anybody special, just a prospector.
2: Prospector?
0: Prospector.
6: Uh-huh. A failed one, unfortunately. He never hit it big. He's a bit loony. Being all alone in the wilderness that long will do that to you.
2: Alone? Does he, have a family?
6: No. No, he never married. He was too busy trying to strike it rich. I feel sorry for the old guy. He really thinks the legend's true.
2: Legend?
6: Yeah, about an underground river of gold. Old Smiler always claimed that it was real, and he spent his life searching for it.
2: Oh, it's sad.
6: Yeah, especially now. The doctors don't give him much hope since he slipped into a coma.
0: Well, thanks for everything, officer, and let's go, Eugene.
6: Thank you. And you all have a safe trip out to California. Bye now.
2: Bye. Farewell. Well, that, I suppose, is that.
0: What is what?
2: That is the end of this little adventure.
0: Oh, yeah, I guess so. Too bad. Too bad. For a little while there, I thought we might actually have the map to a fortune in gold.
2: But all we really have are the scribblings of a half-crazed prospector. And another chapter in the legend.
0: Yeah, well, it's getting late. What do you say we stay here tonight and get to an early start in the morning?
2: If you wish. I believe I saw a motel with vacancies on the way to town.
0: Good. Tell you what, I'll drop you off to get a room while I go gas up the truck and get a few supplies.
2: A capital suggestion, Mr. Walton.
0: Oh, there. That's all taken care of. I wonder if Eugene's hungry. Let's see, room 124. Here it is. Eugene, what do you got the chain on for? It's me. Open up.
7: Yes. One moment, please.
0: What in the world? Eugene, what are you doing? Open up this door right now. Now open it up.
7: Oh, Mr. Walton, you're back.
0: You know good and well I'm back. What's going on, Eugene?
7: Going on? Why, nothing. Nothing at all. I was just, straightening up a bit.
0: Straightening up?
7: Yes, I didn't like the way the furniture was arranged. Here, why don't I just move your bed?
0: No, I like my bed just the way it is. Look, you want to get something to eat?
7: Eat? Well, at the moment, I'm not really hungry. However, I don't want to hold you back. Why don't you just go ahead?
0: Are you sure? I mean, you want me to bring you back something?
7: No. I'll just snack on some granola.
0: Well, all right.
7: Oh, there is one thing.
0: Yeah, I knew it.
7: It doesn't have anything to do with food. I was just wondering if I could see the other half of the map Mr. Smiler gave you.
0: What for?
7: Oh, I'm writing a paper on local customs and legends, and I want it for research.
0: A paper?
7: It's right here on my computer, see?
0: The Legend of the Underground River of Gold. Looks like you got quite a bit done already.
7: Oh, yes, but I'm missing some vital information that I believe your half of the map can provide.
0: Yeah, sure. You can have my half. It's right here in my... Good grief, what is that all over the table?
7: Table? Oh, just dust. Room service hasn't been in.
0: But it looks like gold dust.
7: Gold? That's impossible. I mean, you must be mistaken. That's probably just some dirt.
0: That glitters? Oh, I got it on my pants. I need to wash it off.
7: No, you can't.
0: Why not?
7: Because I was rinsing out some things in the bathroom, you know, delicates, and there's water all over the place.
0: Uh-huh. Eugene, I'm going into that bathroom.
7: No, Mr. Walton, you can't.
0: Eugene, get out of my way.
7: No, I won't.
0: Uh-huh. Washing out a few delicates, huh? You've got a chemistry lab in here. Eugene, what is going on? Now, the truth.
7: All right. I conducted an experiment on the gold in the pouch to see if it's real.
0: Yeah?
7: And not only is it is of the highest quality.
0: Then the legend is real?
7: I believe so, yes.
0: Great day in the morning. No wonder you wanted both halves of the map. Well, I'll just keep my half, thank you.
7: Before you work yourself into a frenzy, Mr. Walton, I was merely going to use the map to examine the cave, and I didn't think you, as an older man, would be able to withstand the journey.
0: Older man? Older... Let me tell you something, Eugene. I can keep up with you any day of the week, and don't you forget it.
7: Oh, Mr. Walton, I hardly think this is the time for fantasy.
0: Oh, is that so? Well, we'll just see now. I'd advise you to stay awake tonight, Eugene, if you want to keep your half of the map.
7: It is not I who will visit Slumberland first, Mr. Walton, but you. In fact, you seem to be getting sleepy already.
0: No, you are. Your eyelids are getting heavy.
7: No, not mine. Yours are.
0: Oh, no, yours are.
7: No, yours
0: are. No, yours.
7: Your eyelids are getting very heavy.
0: No, yours.

0: No, yours are.
1: Oh, no. Yours are.
0: Mr. Walton. Mr. Walton. Sleep occurred at 2 a.m. I knew you couldn't stay awake. Now for the map. Gently, just reach into his pocket and...
2: Ha! Gotcha! Give it to me now! Come on! You can't take this! It's not yours! This is mine!
0: Give me!
1: All right. Hold it. This is ridiculous. For two grown men rolling around on the floor after a piece of paper. We ought to be able to work this thing out.
0: I heartily agree.
1: Besides, I'm getting thirsty. Aren't you thirsty?
0: I am a bit parched, yes.
1: Yeah, well, then why don't I get some water and we'll just sit down at the table and talk this thing through, okay?
0: That would be acceptable.
1: Okay. You set up the chairs.
0: Very well.
1: I think old man Smiler was right, you know? I mean, the only way we're going to get this fortune is to do it together.
0: That sounds reasonable.
1: Oh, good. Then why don't we both pull out our maps and put them together and study them? Now, here's your water.
0: Thank you. I agree.
1: Good. On three, then. One, two, three.
0: Three. Most interesting.
1: What?
0: I was missing some important pieces of information. The name of this road, Old Hopi Trail, and the map's compass here.
1: Well, that's the entrance to the cave?
0: Yes, very clearly marked, as you can see. Old Mr. Smiler actually did quite a remarkable job. His directions are quite explicit.
1: Oh, good. Then there won't be any trouble.
0: None at all. We should be able to start at first light. So we should get a few hours of sleep.
1: What's the matter, Eugene?
0: Oh, suddenly I'm feeling rather...
1: drowsy?
0: Yes, I... The water! You put something in the water.
1: Oh, just a little sleeping powder. I mean, you need your rest, Eugene. You've been up all day.
0: You tricked me.
1: Well, sorry, Eugene, but I want that gold. And now that I have both halves of the map and a nice head start, I'm gonna get it. Have a good sleep, Eugene.
3: 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We always love hearing from you.
1: Stop. Rest. What time is it? 8:30. I've been in here for more than an hour. I'm glad I brought these markers. I'd hate to be trapped in here. I must be a mile inside by now. I wonder how much further it is. Oh, now what? A cliff? No other way. I wonder how deep it is. Oh, wait. What's that? Water. Like a river, maybe? Huh? Okay, Bernard. Secure your rope and get going. There. Bottom at last. Not too bad. Only about 25 feet. Where's my big lantern? Ah, there now. If my matches are still dry, I'm in business. Oh, my goodness. This is it. This is it. An actual river of gold nuggets. It's even more beautiful than the old man said. I'm rich. Rich. I'm actually rich.
4: Actually, I'm rich.
1: What? Who's up there?
4: Need you really ask?
1: Eugene?
4: Correct the first time. I'm coming down.
1: Why aren't you asleep?
4: Because you put your sleeping potion in water. My body absorbed it faster, but it didn't last as long. Congratulations, Mr. Walton. You are standing in one of the world's richest gold deposits.
1: Well, you're too late, Eugene. I got here first.
4: Yes, you did. But thanks to my photographic memory, I own the gold.
1: What are you talking about?
4: Oh, merely that before I came out here, I stopped at the county office and filed a claim to the cave.
1: What?
4: Yes, Mr. Walton. You may have found the cave, but according to this paper, I own it.
1: Give me that.
4: Oh, you can have it. Unless I sign it over to you, it's still mine. And there are plenty of copies down at the claims office. Brains triumph again. And, what is so amusing?
1: You and your brains are, Eugene.
4: I don't understand.
1: Well, I'll explain it to you. What you have here is a claim to the cave's entrance. But I guess you didn't notice we've traveled underground a great distance away from the cave's entrance. This cavern still lies beneath unclaimed land.
2: The rope! Give me that rope! Come on!
4: Nice try, Mr. Walton, but youth prevails again. Now I'll have both claims.
2: Come down from that rope, Eugene.
4: Fat chance, to borrow the colloquialism.
2: Then I'll pull you off.
4: Whoa! Stop jerking on the rope.
2: Not until you come down.
4: Stop losing my grip.
1: Eugene?
4: Landed on a rock. Can't move.
1: Oh, don't worry, Eugene. I'll go for help right after you sign over your claim to me.
4: What?
1: You heard me.
4: But why? Cave entrance is worthless.
1: Not really. It's the easiest way down here. Now sign your claim over and I'll get you out. Otherwise...
4: All right. Give me a pen.
1: Okay, here.
4: There. Come and get it.
1: Why, thank you, Eugene. For once in your life, you've made me a very...
2: Hello! What's this?
4: It's called a pair of handcuffs, Mr. Walton.
1: What? What?
4: One cuff is attached to you, and the other cuff is attached to me.
1: All right, where's the key?
4: Downstream.
1: What?
4: Yes, Mr. Walton. If I can't have the gold, then I'll make sure you don't get any either.
1: Eugene? Eugene?
4: No.
1: No! No!
4: Whoa! Oh, goodness. That was a bad one, wasn't it?
1: Oh, yeah, it was. You really ought to fix this road.
4: So, is that it? Is that the end of the story?
1: Yeah. Both guys were stuck by the underground river of gold forever, trapped by their greed.
4: Hmm. You're a superlative storyteller, Mr. Walton.
1: Well, thank you, Eugene, I think.
4: Though your tale is fraught with lapses in logic.
1: Oh? Or like what?
4: Well, where did the younger man get the handcuffs?
1: Well, he brought them with him.
4: Why?
1: Because he thought the older man might attack him or something.
4: Then why did he not bring a weapon?
1: Because, I don't know, Eugene. It's just a story.
4: Nevertheless, the fact should be correct, or the believability will be lost. For instance, the old man said that no one else knew about his find. But if that were true, then why was he in such a hurry to get to Four Corners to file his claim?
1: Because people do crazy things out on lonely, deserted roads, Eugene.
4: But to drive so recklessly at such a critical time is highly unlikely, if not implausible.
1: Yeah, well, tell that to the guy behind me.
4: He is approaching very rapidly.
1: Can't even get away from nutty drivers on a remote highway. Yeah, I see you. Come on around.
4: Look out!
1: Whoa, he nearly ran me off the road.
4: And not just you. Look!
1: Oh, he's out of control. He's losing it.
4: No, he's all right. He's all right.
1: And we're just outside Four Corners. You want to stop?
4: If it's all the same to you, I believe I'd rather bypass Four Corners altogether.
1: Yeah. Yeah, me too, Eugene. Me too.
3: In Proverbs chapter 1, King Solomon, the wisest man who ever lived, warns us what can happen when we give in to greed. We become people whose feet run to evil and are quick to kill. So are the ways of everyone who is greedy for gain, Solomon says in verse 19, and then concludes, greed takes away the life of its owners. Even though what we heard today was just one of Bernard's stories, there is a great lesson in it for all of us. Don't give in to greed. And that's all for this time. If you ever want to write to us, we'd love to hear from you. Just send your card or letter to Odyssey, Colorado Springs, Colorado, 80995. 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It's called It Happened in Four Corners. That address again is Odyssey, Colorado Springs, Colorado, 80995. 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It Happened in Four Corners was written and directed by Phil Lawler. Our production engineer was Bob Luttrell. And our executive producer, Chuck Bolte. And I'm Chris, hoping you'll join us again next time for more Adventures in Odyssey.
5: 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Instead, they were formed just a few thousand years ago during the flood. So to accept millions of years, you have to reinterpret the flood. But in both the Old and New Testaments, we read that only eight people survived on the ark. With a local flood, people outside the area would have been fine. This contradicts Scripture. You see, the Bible is very clear. The flood, it was a global event.
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2: 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And Neely, it's great to have you back with us.
3: It's a pleasure to be here. Thank you so much for having me on the show.
2: Neely, we get calls from folks who need clarification about the different kinds of debt repayment plans. So it would help to go over these in detail and explain how each works. Does that sound all right?
3: Sounds great. I'm ready.
2: Let's do it. All right. The one people ask the most about is debt consolidation. Sounds self-explanatory, but there's more to it, isn't there?
3: Absolutely. So debt consolidation loans are often appealing because your debts are rolled into one loan, which usually has an interest rate between 15 and 22%. Depending on your credit score, and it allows you to keep your accounts open. It's attractive because it's a quick fix. However, it doesn't require changing your spending habits, which can potentially lead to doubling your debt in a hurry, making it a dangerous solution for many people. Proverbs 13:11 says, "Wealth gained hastily will dwindle, but whoever gathers little by little will increase it."
2: Yeah, let me just affirm that. I have talked to countless callers who go with the consolidation route. They call me back 6 months or a year later and say, guess what? The credit card debt is back, but now I have the consolidation loan on top of it. So changing the behavior is key. All right, Neely, another method for getting out of debt is what's called debt settlement. I'll go out on a limb and say that you're not a fan here either. Tell us about it.
3: Not a fan at all. So debt settlement companies use unethical practices because they're not transparent with the consequences and can be very misleading. Debt settlement companies require that you stop paying your creditors. So you destroy your credit, and it can be almost as damaging as a bankruptcy. The other thing you need to take into consideration is the amount that is written off is taxable income, and you will receive a 1099-C at the end of the tax year. But most importantly, creditors start seeking legal action after a year, give or take, of non-payment, which can result in a lien on your property in most states and potential wage garnishment. So as Christians, we are called to pay back our debts and take responsibility for our actions. Psalm 37:21 states, "The wicked borrows but does not pay back."
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2: 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We're taking your calls today. We've got the phone lines building. We're nearly full, so we're going to go ahead and dive in. We'll begin in Tennessee today. Robert, go ahead.
6: I know you're not a big fan of annuities, but I've got a very diverse portfolio. Got about $1.3 million between IRAs and a 401k. Got about $200,000 I keep liquid. But my question is, when an annuity becomes due, if you never take out, it's a five-year annuity, you never make any withdrawals, you just let it keep rolling. If you roll that, when it matures completely in 5 years, and you roll that to another one, do you have to pay taxes on it when you roll it?
2: Yeah. The short answer is no. You typically do not owe taxes if you roll it directly into another qualifying annuity. So you move directly from one annuity to the other, and the IRS allows this without triggering taxes. And so your gains continue to grow tax deferred. The key rule is that it has to go insurance company to insurance company. It can't come to you first, even briefly. If they send you a check and you redeposit it, it becomes taxable, kind of like an IRA rollover. When would you owe taxes? Well, if you take the money out, withdraw it, or partially cash it out during the rollover. And remember, gains come out first and are taxed as ordinary income. You're going to want to watch any surrender charges. If you're still in the five-year surrender period, there may be fees. And just make sure you look at, is the new annuity actually better? Is it better guarantees? Are there lower fees? But bottom line is, you should not have a taxable event if you do a 1035 exchange. And I hear you in that, although annuities aren't my first choice, especially as a sole investment or retirement strategy, as a part of a well-diversified portfolio where an annuity providing a guarantee, can be one piece of that, that can make a lot of sense.
6: Okay, well, I appreciate you taking my question.
2: Absolutely, Robert. Call anytime, sir. Lord bless you. Let's see. Louisa, go right ahead in Illinois.
7: Yes, my question is, I've been able to save enough to live for like the next 4 or 5 years. We don't have any debt. So my question is, should I just spend the money that I've been able to save to live for the next years before start pulling out of my retirement benefits? Or is there to leave those savings and start like pulling right now?
2: Yeah, it's a great question. I'm glad you have the flexibility to choose which would be the better path forward. Let me just understand what you have. How much savings have you built up?
7: It's around $300,000.
2: Okay, and that's just in a high yield savings account, or where is it?
7: It is. It is like in a CD. Like it's making a little bit of interest.
2: Okay.
7: Yeah.
2: Great. And then what do you have in your retirement?
7: It's like around $5,000 per month that will that I will get.
2: And the longer you delay it, I would imagine the more you're going to get. Is that right?
7: Yes. Yes.
2: Okay. And we're not talking about Social Security. This is a retirement plan from work.
7: Mm-hmm.
2: Okay.
7: Mm-hmm.
2: Right.
7: Yeah.
2: And so Social Security would be in addition.
7: No, I will have not Social Security at all. No,
2: oh, you will not have it? Okay.
7: No.
2: And are you still working now?
7: But I'm going to retire at the end of the school year.
2: Okay. And so once you retire, then the only thing you're going to have to depend on is the $5,000 a month and then whatever you do with the $300,000 in savings. Is that right?
7: Yes. Mm-hmm.
2: Okay. And what are your monthly bills going to be? Have you put your retirement budget together? What do you think you need?
7: Yes. It's around $2,000 per month.
2: $2,000. Got it. First of all, you're in a really strong position. But if, and I would double check this because that sounds like a lot, but the bottom line is that increase is huge. I mean, if you're going to get an extra $12,000 a year every year you wait, that's a guaranteed lifelong increase. That's hard. It's going to be hard to replicate that kind of return safely anywhere else. And so if you were to delay 1 year, you need about $24,000 from savings to cover your expenses. In exchange, you get $12,000 more per year for the rest of your life. Your break even on that is 2 years. After that, you're ahead permanently. So I think this is the strategy. It's to use savings, the CDs, to cover living expenses for a period of time and delay taking the pension to increase the monthly benefit, because again, you're converting the savings into a larger guaranteed income stream. And because your expenses are low, the $2,000 a month versus the $5,000 in income, and you have significant reserves, you're not stretching, you're just really optimizing. The only reason why you might not want to delay taking the retirement benefits is if you had a major health concerns, which could lead to a shorter life expectancy, or just a really strong desire to preserve your savings, or just because you want peace of mind to maximize the income. But maybe one middle ground is just to delay maybe 1 to 2 years, not any longer than that. So you get that boost in income, but then, you know, you stop any kind of continued withdrawal on the savings, still keep it working for you. But then, you know, you're living off of the retirement income that's now higher, maybe $7,000 a month instead of five. And you're putting, you know, maybe up to $5,000 a month back into savings because you don't need it. And you could rebuild your savings at that point. So I might consider waiting 1 to 2 years.
7: Okay. Okay. Yeah. Sounds good. Thanks.
2: Okay. You're very welcome. Thanks. Call anytime. Lord bless you, Louisa. To Safford, Arizona. Arnold, go ahead.
8: Yes, Rob. I'm concerned about taking from a traditional RRA, $575,000, putting it into a Roth, and being able to pay the taxes, you know, doing it in five splits for 5 years. And then after those 5 years, am I correct that I would not pay any money if I got interest on that money made from a traditional to a Roth?
2: That's correct, because once it's in the Roth, now it's growing tax-free, and you don't have any required minimums, so you wouldn't have to take anything out. I guess the only question would just be, are there other ways to get that money out without ever paying any tax? Because you're going to have a pretty steep tax bill, you know, adding $100,000 a year for the next 5 years that would now be subject to federal and state income tax. So, for instance, with the current giving that you're doing, what about, you know, if you're doing some charitable giving to your church or other ministries out of after-tax accounts, like from checking or savings, what if you replace that with money from your IRA through a qualified charitable distribution, and then, you know, you'd get that money out without ever paying tax on it? So that might be a way to take a portion of it to kind of earmark for your giving. And that way you're not, you know, putting as much through, you know, your federal tax return and state and having to pay tax on it. Does that make sense?
8: Yeah, I already looked into that quality charitable thing. But that's not, but my question was, after the 5 years that I left the money in there from switching it over from an IRA to a Roth, there would not be no more future taxes on that money. Is that correct?
2: That's correct. Yeah, because you would have already paid it. You've accommodated for the 5-year rule, so that's important. You can't take it out. But as long as it's in there for 5 years and you've paid the tax, now that money is growing in whatever you invested in, whether it's earning interest in a brokered CD or it's in stocks and bonds or mutual funds or gold, whatever it is. Yeah, there's no tax to be paid on the gains from that point forward.
8: Okay, that's what you answered my question, because as long as I stay under it for the year, making that split, my Medicare don't go up either.
2: Ah, I see. Yeah, in the future. Now, it would, while you're recognizing that income, but you mean beyond the 5 years?
8: Right, beyond the 5 years.
2: Yeah. All right. Well, you listen, you're on it. It sounds like you've done a great job. I would confirm all this with your CPA. You just don't ever want to have any surprises here, but I sound like you're on the right track. So, great question today. All right, a quick break and back with much more, including your questions. Call right now with a financial question, 800-525-7000. We'll be right back.
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2: Great to have you with us today on Faith and Finance. It's our final segment. We're taking your calls and questions today on anything financial, helping you apply the wisdom from God's Word, the principles and passages that we see on money. By the way, there's 2,300 of them to your financial decisions, very practically. And so if you have a question today, we actually do have some lines open now. We didn't earlier in the broadcast. So if you've got a call right now, you can get right through 800-525-7000. We'll probably have room for two or three more questions before we round out the broadcast today. All right, back to the phones. We go to Indianapolis. Brent, go ahead.
11: Hello. Very good to be on your program.
2: Thank you.
11: I have a service contract with a HVA company after having installed a furnace and air conditioner in December of 25. And I have the manufacturer's warranty of 10 years on compressor, condenser, and evaporator. And this service contract is a 10-year plus warranty. 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So I'm wondering, is that contract, the service contract, is that worth keeping, or should I not have that?
2: Yeah, and it's $592, you said?
11: It's $41 a month.
2: Okay, so about $500 a year. And does that cover annual maintenance visits?
11: It covers spring and fall maintenance visits.
2: Yeah, got it.
11: But
2: okay.
11: The thing about it is when they still charge a service charge when they come out. So
2: Really?
11: It's kind of, yeah.
2: Yeah. Well, I mean, I think you've kind of answered your own question there. I mean, I think with a brand new system under warranty, especially if the service contract still has service visits that you've got to pay for out of pocket, you know, I was going to say if maybe an annual maintenance visit was even $100 a year, you know, that's $200 a year, which brings your $492 down to $292. And so you're paying for zero hassle and peace of mind. But if you've got labor and parts covered, it just seems like you'd be far better off taking that $500 a year, putting it in savings. And, you know, once you build that up to, you know, even $1,000, I think you just reclaim that in your budget and just rely on that manufacturer 10-year parts and labor plus the lemon, you know, on top of that, which if that's the case, you're going to know it before that year's up. I mean, it just seems like that's an unnecessary expense at this point, and a pretty significant one at that.
11: Yeah, I agree. And I'm very thankful for your program, and thank you so much for taking the time to take my call.
2: I'm happy to do it, Brent. Call anytime, sir. And thanks for being on the program. Down to Florida, Margo, go ahead.
12: Hi,
2: hi there.
12: I'm really appreciate your program. I wanted to say I've been at my job, my current job, for 44 years, and I'm going part time this current week, actually, and I am going to be retiring, but I'm going to stay part time until August. But I have a 401k, and I believe I can just roll over a portion of it until August so that I can take a distribution in order to supplement Social Security, because I just started Social Security. I'm 65.
2: Okay. Yeah, so are you wondering, should you leave it there or roll it out?
12: Yeah, should I just take perhaps, it's about $500,000, so should I take like $100,000 and roll just a portion of it over now so that I can take distributions, or should I, I am contributing to it still, so I don't want to close, I don't want to take all of it.
2: Okay.
12: And put it in the IRA.
2: Yeah. And you said you're going to go part-time, and when do you plan to fully retire and separate from service completely?
12: In August of this year.
2: Okay. Yeah, and so what I would probably do is, you know, just wait until that point. The IRA that you have that you could roll it into, who's managing that currently?
12: Empower. And okay. Yeah, that was the next question. Should I use Empower to roll it over with, or should I pick a Fidelity, Vanguard, or something like Schwab?
2: Well, I think the key question is less about the custodian. I mean, you certainly want to pick one that's respected and not going to charge you unnecessary fees, but it's really about the money management. Who is actually going to pick the investments, especially with a $500,000 plus portfolio? That's a lot of money that you've accumulated. Are you wanting to pick those investments yourself, or do you want to have somebody do that for you?
12: Absolutely not. I don't want someone to do it for me.
2: Yeah, and I would encourage you to head that direction. So, you know, what I would probably do is head to findacka.com. There's some wonderful certified Kingdom advisors, you know, that are likely in your area there in Florida. Go ahead and start interviewing. I'd probably leave the whole 401k where it is until you fully separate from service. Between now and August, make your decision on who is that advisor you're going to work with, where you've got a good rapport and you feel like you're a good fit for his or her practice, and you know, you understand how they're going to manage it and how often you're going to meet and communicate and all those things, how they get paid. And then once you've made that decision, once you separate from service, I'd roll the whole thing over, and they can coordinate the monthly checks that are coming out of the, you know, 401k versus now the IRA to make sure you've got the spending money you need. Maybe you take 2 months worth the month before you roll it over or something, just so there's not a disruption. And then at that point, the advisor would take over in managing that $500,000. But I don't see any need to go ahead and get it out of there, especially if you haven't selected the advisor that's ultimately going to be making the decisions.
12: Oh, I think I was going to take some out because I needed a distribution now to supplement Social Security and my part-time.
2: Yeah, got it. But I would just do that from the 401k and just leave it all there. Take whatever you need on a monthly basis from the 401k to supplement your income, and then make sure you get enough so that if you have a couple of weeks disruption as you're transferring it over to that new IRA with the new advisor who's going to manage it, I would just do all of that rollover, the full 401k, once you separate from service after August.
12: Oh, okay. Okay.
2: Yeah. Yeah, I don't see any need to do a partial rollover at this point, especially if you haven't landed on who's going to manage it. Leave it where it is. Take the distributions as you need them, whatever amount you need. Go ahead and start interviewing and making that selection on the advisor. And then once you make that selection, then as soon as you retire completely, we roll it over to that new IRA, 100% of the portfolio. We close out the 401k, and now you're taking your monthly distributions from the IRA at that point.
12: Okay. All right. Well, thank you very much. I appreciate your help.
2: You are so welcome, Margo. Call anytime. Again, that website, findacka.com. Folks, that's going to do it for us. 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
2: Our word for today comes from Judges chapter 13. For behold, you shall conceive and bear a son, and no razor shall come upon his head. For the child shall be a Nazarite to God from the womb, and he shall begin to deliver Israel out of the hand of the Philistines. That, of course, is an account of Samson, the 12th and final judge recorded in Judges. From birth, he was set apart as a Nazarite. There were three primary provisions of the Nazarite vow. First, nothing from the vine, no wine, no grapes. Second, no contact with anything dead. And third, no cutting of the hair. Well, as we read Samson's story, he broke all three. In many ways, Samson's story was the story of the nation of Israel in the Old Testament, called by God, filled with promise, power, and potential, yet morally compromised, choosing unbridled passion over faithful obedience to God. It's a picture of many today. We have the power, but we have to be obedient.
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0: want you to look at this afresh today. I want you to look at it. Read with me right now. There is, therefore, now, no condemnation to those who are in Christ Jesus, period. What the Spirit of God wants us to hear today, there will never be any condemnation against us. Never. Nothing shall ever, ever condemn us.
1: There's a lot of condemnation in the world today. Political candidates condemn each other. Friends condemn each other with gossip. You may even do a lot of self-condemnation. But as Pastor Bobby shares today, when you're in Christ, you can be sure of one thing. God has no condemnation for you. Now here's Pastor Bobby in Romans chapter 8 as he begins a new message called Safe and Secure.

Philip Spender, who was a great German theologian, he said this of chapter 8. He said, if the Holy Scriptures was a ring and the Epistle of Romans was a precious stone on that ring, chapter 8 would be that diamond that just sparkles the brilliance of it. This is an incredible, incredible chapter. You made it. If you were with us in chapters 1 to 3, many times I didn't think you were going to come back. Because it told the truth. We're sinners. We all fall short of the glory of God. But in Romans 8 this morning, it's just, I pray that it becomes one of your favorites. In fact, one of my favorite Bible teachers, his name's Martin Lloyd-Jones, and he says, if your Bible accidentally falls to the ground, it should automatically open up to Romans chapter 8 from the constant use of it. This is an incredible book. Look at how it begins in verse 1. There is therefore no, emphatic in the Greek, no, absolutely none, condemnation to those who are in Christ Jesus, period. That's you and I now. Paul now, under the influence of the Holy Spirit, he's saying, okay, here it is. I'm letting it all out. There's now no condemnation. The book begins by telling us this. Those of you who like to know

0: know the end. He tells us there in verse 39, nothing shall be able to separate us from the love of Jesus Christ. No condemnation, no separation. This is what this book is telling us. The book ends here, is charging to you and I here this morning. We're going to camp here at least some four studies at least here, talking about this incredible truth. No condemnation, no separation, no defeat. In fact, we're going to see here in this text, I believe it's chapter 8, verse 28, some of your favorite verse right there. There we read that God works everything out for the good to those who are in Christ Jesus. See, Paul's letting us know this is the key here. This is what you want to be in. You want to be in Christ. This is what this book is telling us. Some 143 times, Paul, in out all his epistles, he uses this term, this phrase here, to tell us, to remind us, this is where we are. We're safe and secure in the arms of the Savior, as that old hymn used to say, leaning on the everlasting arms of the Lord, safe and secure. I was trying to think about this. You know, the Bible tells us that the Old Testament is a type. There's many types of what the New Testament is telling us. And I think the best illustration is the ark. When God said to Noah, who simply believed in God, and for 120 years, he built that ark. And then it was time. God said, it's time. Go into the ark. He and his family went into that ark. And it tells us there in Genesis 7:16, and the Lord locked the door behind them. God locked the door. And it's been my prayer all week is that you, believers, will understand this and understand this incredible truth of who you are in. You are so secure. You talk about that song, Blessed Assurance, Jesus is mine. This is what inspires it. You are now in Christ Jesus. Nothing can take you out. Nothing can separate you from that love. In fact, I'm surprised many of you guys came back after chapter 7. Chapter 7 was a struggle. I mean, chapter 7 was all about the struggle. And I entitled the message, The Struggle's Real. See, we need to remind ourselves, the struggle's real. And who better showed us this struggle than Paul the Apostle? Paul, who some 20 years at this time, he's penning this epistle, and he's letting us know, this is my struggle. In fact, in verses 15 to 16, I mean, I could have written this. Many of you could have written this too. Look how he describes the struggle that was going on. I'm going to read it from the Living Translation. He says, I don't understand myself at all, for I really want to do what is right, but I can't. I do what I don't want. I do what I hate. I know perfectly well that what I am doing is wrong, and that my bad conscience proves that I agree with these laws I'm breaking. I know I'm wrong. In verse 19, he says this, when I want to do good, I don't. And when I try not to do wrong, I do it anyway. Oh, wretched man. Look at verse 24. Oh, wretched man that I am, who will deliver me from this body of death? Does anybody know what he's talking about here? You've been doing this Christian thing. You believe on Jesus Christ. And you recognize right away. I recognize a couple of days after the high, after the experience of Christ coming into my life, the reality came in. I still struggle. Paul described it this way. There's this traitor in me. In verse 14 of chapter 7, he confessed, I'm a carnal person. I'm worldly. I'm fleshly. I want to do the right thing, but I don't do that right thing. And we realize the struggle we're in. The struggle is real. In fact, look at verse 18 there. Paul admits, he says, and I know that nothing good lives in me. That is in my sinful nature. I want to do what's right, but I can't. I want to do what is good, but I don't. I don't want to do what is wrong, but I do it anyway. And I'm so glad the way the Spirit of God had him write this, oh, wretched man that I am, who? See, that's the big difference right there. It's not a how. It's not a what. So often that's us in our walk with Christ. All right, what do I got to do? I'm trying to do this thing. I'm trying to live this Christian thing out. What do I got to do? How do I do it? But Paul is telling us, no, it's not a how or what. It's a who. It's a who. You need Christ Jesus. And this is what he's now going to tell us. This is what he's going to point out to us. See, the problem with Paul is the problem with many of us when we take on this Christian faith. See, we take it on. I'm going to do it. I'm going to work out my own salvation with trembling and fear. But we forget the other part of that verse. We forget it's God who is at work in us, both to will and to do his good pleasure. See, you cannot do this. Jesus said it right. Apart from me, you can do nothing. But Paul also tells us in Philippians, with me, with Christ, you can do all things. See, when you read chapter 7, one of the things that you see come out here is that Paul had an eye problem. Actually, it was an eye disease. Because you count some, 43 times, I, me, myself. All these personal pronouns, I, me, myself, I need to do this. I'm not doing enough. I got to work. I got to pray. I got to read more. But now Paul is stopping here. And 21 times he's going to say who the who is. It's the Holy Spirit. God's Holy Spirit changes everything. See, the moment you and I believe, he gives us the Spirit. He gives us the power. He gives us the enablement. See, this is what he's letting us know here today. It's the Spirit of God that now dwells in you. The same Spirit that was in Christ now dwells in you and me and enables us now to live this Christian life. And already you're thinking, okay, Bob, what? How do I get this? No, you already have it. See, this is what Paul told us in the beginning of chapter 1. It was all by faith. Chapter 1, verse 16, he said there, everyone who believes. Believes what? The gospel. The message. And you're going to hear the gospel today. That those who believe in Christ believe what he did for you and me 2,000 years ago. For God so loved the world that he gave his only begotten son, and whosoever would believe in him would not perish but have everlasting life. That's the gospel of Christ, and we believe it. In fact, the following verse in chapter 1, verse 17, it says it comes from faith to faith. Notice that. Faith to faith, not faith to works. Because that's what a lot of us, that's where we are. We're still in chapter 7. We're living in chapter 7, and Paul is saying, no, you need to go into chapter 8. You need to be empowered by the Holy Spirit. And this is what he's going to show us here in this incredible chapter this morning. You know, working in the correction system for the 20 years that I did, there's a familiar sound. And it's the sound of chains. Chains everywhere. Whenever you would take an inmate anywhere, you would have to shackle him. You shackle his hands. You put a waist chain around them that would connect the cuffs right here. Then you would put leg irons on him. And there is a distinct sound when those chains come off. And that has been my prayer this week, that for many of you guys, the Christian life, it's been joyless to you. The experience that you've been having with Christ, it just feels like it's an up and down thing. I want you to know. I want you to read there. Look with me. Verse 1. There is therefore, in light of what Paul said, the therefore is important. What he just told us, therefore, now, right now, today could be the day for you, right now, to understand this. Condemnation. There's no judgment. God is not judging you. God is no longer judging you. You are now in Christ Jesus. To those who are in Christ Jesus. Period. Bob, you keep saying period. Stop that. It doesn't have a period. It has a comma. Well, I want you to know, do you see the number one? See, in my Bible, I have the New King James Version, and it tells me there's a one and there's a special note. So I look at the note, and you know what it says? The rest of this text has been omitted from the rest of this verse here. It's not supposed to be here. Bob, what are you talking about? That second part there, look what it says there. Who do not walk according to the flesh, but according to the Spirit. That's not to be there. What do you mean it's not to be there? It's in verse 4. Look down at verse 4. In verse 4, when we read verse 4, it flows. But when it's here after this verse, and I don't have the time to go into it, just trust, I'm your pastor. I went through all the commentaries, all the books. Well, why did this happen? You want to know how it happened? A scribe. All the original manuscript, when I say original, many of the thousands of the older manuscripts don't have it like this. It just has verse 1. Therefore, there is now no condemnation to those who are in Christ Jesus. There was no Microsoft. There was no copiers back then. And so it is believed that there was this verse 4 was now put into the verse 1. But it's telling us here simply the fact and the truth. There is therefore now no condemnation to those who are in Christ Jesus. And it's so important that we see that. Because you're like me. For a long time, we're saying, all right, it says no condemnation, but then it says, but who do not walk according to the flesh, but according to the Spirit. There you go, Bob. It's up to me. It's my job. No, it's not supposed to be there. See, right away, it has us look inward. Again, inward. I got to do it. I got to do it. When it was there, it's to look outward. No, look what God did. Look what God did. God saved me. God saved me. God did this work of salvation. What did Jesus over and over again say about salvation? It is impossible for you and I to save ourselves. Impossible. You cannot save yourself. But then he says, with God, all things are possible. I want you to look at this afresh today. I want you to look at it. Read with me right now. There is, therefore, now, no condemnation to those who are in Christ Jesus, period. What the Spirit of God wants us to hear today, there will never be any condemnation against us. Never. Nothing shall ever, ever condemn us. Do you understand? When we did our study in Revelations and it talked about, you know, the great white throne judgment, and there John sees the small and the great, all those who are gathered before the great white throne judgment of God. And that, I mean, we're talking eternal judgment, casting into hell. You and I bypass that completely. 2 Corinthians 5:10. It says that we are presented on the bema seat of God. Like in the Olympics, the winners, they were all on those bema seats. And there they were given rewards. This is our thing. This is what it's telling us here. And saints, if you could understand this, this could revolutionize your faith. Because this is what the Bible is saying. You've been listening to that voice within you. You've been listening to the enemy of our faith that accuses us night and day. You're no good. You can never change. When God is saying, it's done. I did it. I did it completely. This is what this text is telling us here. Listen to me. Paul told us we are now under a new covenant. We are under a new dispensation of grace. And we're going to see that just because of our belief in Jesus Christ. Listen, our faith in Jesus changed everything. God coming to this earth to rescue you and to rescue me, it changed everything. In fact, listen to chapter 7, verse 4. I'm going to read it from the New Living Translation. It says, so, my dear brothers and sisters, this is the point. You died to the power of the law when you died with Christ. In chapter 5, Paul explains to us the exchange that took place the moment you believed in Christ. From that moment, you were now placed into Christ Jesus. God the Father, it tells us in 1 Corinthians 1:30, God himself placed you in the Son. You are now in the Son now, protected by the Son. And now, notice the word now there, or in chapter 7, verse 4. And now you are united with the one who was raised from the dead. As a result, you can produce a harvest of good deeds for God. Everything changed. When Christ came into your heart, when Christ gave you that new heart, Ezekiel chapter 11, chapter 36, Jeremiah, Joel, they all talked about this one who was coming, the Spirit of God, Jesus. Chapter 14, chapter 16 said, I'm going to send you a comforter. I love that. I'm going to send you a helper who is going to be just like me, but he's now going to guide you. He's now going to direct you. He's now going to empower you. See, Paul's going to tell us that there's a new power now that possesses us now. And it's not a force. It's the person of the Holy Spirit. It's the same person that was in Christ Jesus is now working in you. We don't have to be these people we weren't supposed to. See, some of us feel like second-class Christians. We come to settings like this, we experience the presence of God, his holiness, and we begin to think, no, I did this this week, and I did that this week. In fact, I'm not going to wait. I'm going to read it this morning. It's chapter 8, verse 15. Listen to what it says there. So you have not received the spirit that makes you fear as a slave. Instead, you received God's spirit when he adopted you as his own children. Now we call him Abba, Father. That Abba in the Hebrew is daddy. If you ever go to Israel with us, you hear the kids, Abba, Abba, Abba. See, that spirit of fear is gone now. He is my Father. He loves me. He's for me. This is our connection with him now. And verse 1 is telling us there is now no condemnation in Christ. Now notice what it says here. There's no condemnation. It doesn't say there's no failure now. It doesn't say here there's going to be no more mistakes now. It doesn't say that. It also doesn't say there's now no consequences. There's consequences to sin. I want you to know that. David would tell you, Abraham, Noah, there was consequences to sin. But there is now no condemnation. And I don't know about you, but when I started reading these things and these things started like taking hold, I was renewing my mind. Because again, we're very critical of ourselves. We beat ourselves up, but this is the reality now, who we are in Christ. See, I think some of us, we don't fully have that rationale of what Jesus did for us. You know, when it said he paid fully for our sins at Calvary, it doesn't mean he just paid for some of our sins or he paid for 95% of our sins. No, over and over again, it says he paid for all our sins. The Hebrew writer tells us some 6 times in that epistle, over and over again, once and for all, he died for all our sins. So listen to me. Paul has already told us in chapters 3 to 5 that we now have a standing before God. We are completely justified before God. The moment you believe. Right now, I'm looking at justified saints, meaning you have God's record in heaven, his holiness, his purity, his complete pure record. That is your record right now. And he is now sanctifying us. What does that mean? He's making us holy. He's conforming us into a son. See, he loves us so much, he doesn't keep us the way we are. Thank God. But he's changing us day by day, moment by moment. Bob, how did it happen? Well, let me read this to you. It's John chapter 5, verse 24. It says there, Jesus says, I tell you the truth, or verily, verily, truly, truly, those who listen to my message and believe in God who sent me have eternal life. They will never be condemned for their sins, for they have already passed from death to life. They've already passed from death to life. You belong to Christ. You're under the spout where the glory comes out. He sees us now complete in Christ Jesus. It's interesting. Psalm 34:22. It was interesting to see, even in the Old Testament, David understood this. David is the one who wrote that psalm. Happy is the man whose sins has freely been forgiven. His innocence has been declared by God Almighty. He experienced that. And then he writes this, but the Lord will redeem those who serve him. No one who takes refuge in him will be condemned. See, my refuge and my help, my strength is in my high tower. It's in the Lord Jesus Christ. And Paul's all about you and I as believers knowing this, knowing who we are in Christ, realizing that in Adam we were all dead. In Adam we all experienced that fall. But in Christ Jesus, he tells us a list of times in Romans 5, 1 Corinthians 15, this is who we are today because of what Jesus Christ did for us. and we are under a different law. See, this is what he's trying to show us. The law of Moses, which condemned us, which did its job. We're no longer under that law anymore. He talks about a law, but it's a different law. In fact, he describes it this way, as the spirit of life. This is what we're under. In fact, look at verse 2. Paul describes this life now as the new life in the spirit.
1: 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Pastor Bobby has been making his way through the book of Romans in a series called The Study of Grace. If you've never studied this great book but have read through chapters and verses, you might not see the theme of grace right away. There's so much going on in this book that deals with the immorality of the Roman church that grace isn't the first thing most of us would think of. But this is what makes God's mercy and grace so amazing. He uses these people and Paul to work one of the greatest miracles on record, the transformation of the hearts of so many and the continuation of his kingdom. 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
1: They're saying release this one who's been accused and condemned and who's on death row for sedition. Release him and then crucify Jesus for his so-called sedition. You see, it's a kangaroo court. They've really already decided. They're just using Pilate to fulfill their will. And Pilate, knowing that Jesus is innocent, and notice what he's doing? He's letting the people decide for him.

Kako e Komomai. Welcome to As We Gather, the Bible teaching ministry of Calvary Chapel, Honolulu, with Pastor Bill Stonebreaker. Today, Pastor Bill continues in Matthew chapter 27.

0: We know the Sanhedrin, as they tried Jesus, they broke really every rabbinic law that they were supposed to stand up for. It's kind of like having a constitution and not following the constitution, but subjugating that to your own will and doing your own thing. Well, that's what they did. During the time of trial, they were not supposed to have a trial at night. That was part of the Sanhedrin's law. And yet they did that. Time of execution, they were to wait at least 3 days before they executed. And the Roman Senate said, wait 10 days so that one that's condemned could prepare themselves. And so you find that they broke just about every law that they had, some 22. Some have numbered the laws that they had and what they broke, and some commentators say they broke 22 of the laws. They violated those laws because they had predetermined the trial before it happened. It was really just a show trial and to condemn Jesus. Next, they had to figure out, well, they, the religious community, the Sanhedrin, condemned Jesus. Now they had to figure out how to have Rome carry out the execution of this innocent man. They could stone to death, but they wanted him crucified, which is interesting because that's what the Bible says, that he would be crucified. And so we find in chapter 27, verse 1, now when the morning had come, all the chief priests and the elders of the people took counsel against Jesus to put him to death, and they bound him and led him away and delivered him up to Pilate the governor. I mean, how do you bind God? Well, he allowed that to happen, and so they did. And so here, the first stage of this Roman trial before Pilate. Pilate was governor of Judea there from 26 to 36 AD, about 10 years. And he reigned in the, ruled in the reign of Tiberius Caesar around that time. Jesus was taken to the Praetorium, and that was the governor, Pilate's residence, when he was there in Jerusalem. Otherwise, he would be down in Caesarea, that city by the sea. That would be a luxurious place to live, and that's where he would really be. But now he's in the Praetorium. It's right next to the temple, and that's where the Jews bring Jesus. Whether they go into the Praetorium or they stay outside, that is left to speculation. If they go in, they've defiled themselves because they've gone into a Gentile's residence, defiled themselves for the Passover. If they stayed outside, still, they were still hypocritical, having this trial and having him condemned during the nighttime. And then in verse 3, then when Judas had who had betrayed him saw that he had been condemned, Jesus had been condemned, he felt remorse and returned the 30 pieces of silver to the chief priests and elders, saying, I have sinned by betraying innocent blood. But they said, what is that to us? See to that to yourself. And he threw the pieces of silver into the sanctuary and departed and went away and hanged himself. Well, what a man sows, that shall he also reap. Actions have consequences. Here, Judas, feeling somewhat of remorse. Well, not repentance, what remorse? That's different. And so now there is a cause and effect. You are reaping what you're sowing, as Job says in chapter 5, verse 7, for a man is born for trouble as sparks fly upward. Kind of the law of cause and effect, he's saying. And so here, remorse, not repentance, but remorse. Those that get put in jail, they have remorse. They got caught. Now they're stuck in prison. Or maybe if you did wrong to an innocent person, it's just kind of human nature that you feel bad for doing them wrong. And that's pretty much where Judas is at. Well, some don't feel bad at all. You see, some are abandoned by God. They've lost all natural affection. They're kind of like brute beasts. The Bible tells us, 2 Peter 2:12, unreasoning animals to be captured and killed. Some people are like that. They just have no feeling. They're just callous. I think the Nazis and Hitler was like that. There's a lot that have come on the scene and off the scene that were like that. They're just like brute beasts. And repentance is different. Repentance is a change of your mind. and it affects your behavior. There's a change of behavior. But what does Judas do? He commits suicide. He hangs himself. And suicide in America, it's one of the top 10 killers. Twice as many commit suicide than are killed by others. It's quite a phenomenon. And behavior scientists, they say that there are 5 primary reasons for a person to commit suicide. And you could probably put Judas in one of these 5 categories. The first, they say, is retaliation. You're getting even with someone. And you want to inflict pain upon them, so you commit suicide. Maybe you know people who have done that. I do. The second one is to reunite, to join that loved one that you just can't live without. You can't face the future without them. So some have committed suicide because of that reason. The third is rebirth. This is kind of an ethereal, a kind of a esoteric kind of you're going to a higher plane of existence. We saw that with our developer here that developed the property right next door, the people of Heaven's Gate. They committed suicide right next door to his property. They were going to join what that Hale-Bopp comet behind that was, the so-called, where they were going to enter their new bodies and all. And so they committed suicide. It just really is a bizarre thing. And then there's the other, what is called retroflex. You kill yourself in place of another. Sometimes this happens if you're so attached to a movie star or a rock star. In Japan, one of the leading rock stars in Japan actually hung himself, committed suicide. And then there was a flurry of suicides of his fans. When Kurt Cobain committed suicide, you found a rash of suicides because of that. They kill themselves in place of another. And then there's probably the fifth, and I probably think this is probably what Judas felt. There's self-retribution. You're so condemned, you're self-condemned for the evil that you've committed, and so you commit suicide. And that's probably what Judas did. The problem is suicide never solves the problem. It just exaggerates the problem. It removes God's sovereignty, especially if you're a Christian. It removes God's sovereignty and puts you in charge. And it breaks the command, thou shalt not commit murder. Suicide is self-murder. It's really a rejection of Jesus as Lord of life, master of your life. And it doesn't remove guilt, but it makes it permanent. I don't know if a person goes on to eternity with that permanent guilt. Some people think, a Christian thinks, oh, it's just washed away. I'm going to be in bliss at that time. I don't necessarily believe that. You see, Judas only came to that awareness of his own wickedness and Christ's innocence and the fact that the enemy doesn't care. They didn't care what he did. It's like he was all alone in this self-suicide, this self-murder. You know, and we just talk about him. We talk about him now as a negative example. And so here he commits suicide. He ends it all. But for him, the problems only begin at that point. He could have repented. He didn't. Verse 6, and the chief priest took the pieces of silver and said, it is not lawful to put them into the temple treasury, since it is the price of blood. And they counseled together, and with the money bought a potter's field as a burial place for strangers. For this reason, that field has been called the field of blood to this day. Then that which was spoken through Jeremiah the prophet was fulfilled, saying, and they took the 30 pieces of silver, the price of the one whose price had been set by the sons of Israel, and they gave them for the potter's field as the Lord directed them. So here, the price of blood, the potter's field, it gave back the money. Oh, this is blood money. The price of blood. In other words, the money paid to condemn an innocent man. What an indictment against them that they would do that. What an indictment. The name of the field of blood, is really a monument to their guilt, what they did. So whenever you read this in the Bible for the last 2,000 years, it's an indictment of those that paid Judas off to have Jesus arrested and put to death. Now, in the side margin of your Bible, this whole idea, 30 pieces of silver, the price given, and buying a potter's field, your margin of your Bible might be Zechariah. Zechariah 11:12. But it's interesting how the Bible mentions that it is Jeremiah's prophecy. So what's the deal? Is this a mistake in the Bible? Did the Bible just misprint that? It should have been Zechariah wrote in his prophecy, and yet they attributed that to Jeremiah? Well, realize this, that the Old Testament was divided in the law, the writings, and the prophets. And so they divided it into three categories, and they titled each category with the first book of that division. And so Jeremiah is the head of the division of the books of prophecy. Psalm is the head of the division of the books of writings, etc. And so the entire prophetic category is given the title Jeremiah. So that's all they're doing. They're basically just giving Jeremiah as the title of those prophecies, and yet it's actually referring to Zechariah. Because you find it, turn to Zechariah and you'll see that. Now, the potter's field, the place where the pottery would be fired, and if it's cracked, they would throw it in that field. We used to, when I was a kid, we had a pottery firing. Actually, they would make and fire pottery. It was a huge place, but they'd have a great pile of broken pottery. Some of it would be pretty good. So we as kids would collect some of that and bring it home and wrap it up and give it to our mom as Christmas present or a birthday present and stuff. But this would be for the broken pottery. They would throw it there. And so they said, well, let's use this for those that don't have the money for a burial tomb or the castaways or the indigent. And we will allow them to be buried here. Now, it's not for the criminals. Remember, I mentioned this morning, the criminals were cast in Hinnom, in the valley of Hinnom, where the scavenger dogs would eat, the bodies, and the birds of prey would feast on their bodies. But this would be for those that couldn't afford to be buried anywhere else. So it was kind of a benevolent thing to do. But broken pieces of pottery, it's interesting. It talks about we've got a treasure in earthen vessels. We're like clay pots. We're like broken. We're broken in our life. You might say we're crackpots, broken lives. And we're that field. We're that broken field, and Jesus has come to redeem us. Well, goes on, verse 11, now Jesus stood before the governor, and the governor questioned him, saying, are you the king of the Jews? And Jesus said to him, it is as you say. And while he was being accused by the chief priests and the elders, he made no answer. Then Pilate said to him, do you not hear the many things that they are testifying against you? And he did not answer him with regard to even a single charge, so that the governor was quite amazed. Quite amazed, Pilate. Pilate was governor for 5 years up to this time. Pilate really began by deliberately offending the Jews. Pilate wanted to show the Jews that he was in charge. And now you're going to see that the Jews are going to show Pilate that they are in charge. They're going to intimidate him. They're going to badger him. They're going to use him as the scapegoat to get Jesus crucified. interesting how everything seems to kind of dig a pit. You're going to fall into it, roll a stone, it'll come back on you. Because when he first began his reign, he marched into Jerusalem these banners with images of Caesar on them. To the Jews, that was idolatrous, and they protested that. And he drove them, his soldiers drove these Jews, these protesting Jews, into the amphitheater, and he threatened to cut off their heads. And these Jews, they were so against idolatry, so for their law, they stretched out, exposed their necks, and they said, go ahead. He backed down. He knew that would create a tumult there in Jerusalem. He backed down, and there was no revolt. But that kind of set the stage, Pilate against the Jews. Another time where Pilate used the temple treasury for an aqueduct that he would bring water into Jerusalem. And they rioted, and he had disguised some of his soldiers to go into those rioting people and to kill the unarmed protesters. And at that point, Pilate mingled their blood with a sacrifice, as you see that in Luke chapter 13, verse 1. And there are other things that he did to incite the Jews. So there really wasn't good feelings between Pilate and the Jews. And so Pilate, now he's realizing they've got Jesus there not for political reasons, but for religious reasons, and he is a pawn in their hands. So he is treading lightly. And so verse 15, now at the feast, the governor was accustomed to release for the multitude any one prisoner whom they wanted. And they were holding at that time a notorious prisoner called Barabbas. And when therefore they were gathered together, Pilate said to them, whom do you want me to release for you, Barabbas or Jesus who is called Christ? For he knew that because of envy, they had delivered him up. Notice, out of envy, they delivered him up. He is the pawn. Pilate's the pawn in the hands of the Jews. So now he's trying to accommodate. He takes the worst of the worst criminal, Barabbas, who's accused of sedition and murder, and he brings them before them. He's a political organizer, and he revolted against Rome. He committed murder. Barabbas, Bar Abbas, or son of the father, is what he's called. It's a title. It's not a name. It's not really his name. It's just the title. Older manuscripts of the New Testament name him Jesus Barabbas. And so, at that time, there were many self-proclaimed Barabbases, son of the father, at that time. And so Pilate is inferring that Jesus, who is called the Christ, do you want him delivered up, or do you want Jesus, who is called Barabbas? In fact, in verse 17, there are those that will give this scripture as, are you choosing Jesus called Barabbas, or shall I release Jesus who is called the Christ? So interesting here that they cry for Barabbas. Barabbas, their choice is a sinner or the Savior. You want a criminal or do you want Christ? Do you want the guilty or do you want the innocent? Do you want the flesh or do you want the spirit? And you know, that's the question that we're asked today. Do you want Christ or do you want the world? Do you want what you've been living after, which is the epitome of everything that is worldly? Or do you want Jesus Christ as Savior? You see, it is the choice. It always comes down to a choice between our sin or Savior. You know, whatever sin that is leading you as a person. Now, the irony and the hypocrisy are those, they were accusing Jesus of sedition. Remember, they brought him up and they said, oh, he tells people not to pay taxes and he says that he's a king in competition to Caesar. Caesar is Lord, Caesar is king. What they're accusing Jesus of and demanding death for, they're crying out for the release of Barabbas, who is guilty of, he's on death row for sedition. They're saying, release this one who's been accused and condemned and who's on death row for sedition. Release him and then crucify Jesus for his so-called sedition. You see, it's a kangaroo court. They've really already decided. They're just using Pilate to fulfill their will. And Pilate, knowing that Jesus is innocent, and notice what he's doing, he's letting the people decide for him.
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3: I want to achieve something, go for something great. I want some identity. And so I start thinking, what is that? And I think I come up with the perfect plan. Sitting there in my truck, about to go to class, I go, I'm going to do. I'm going to go become an Alaskan crab fisherman. Yeah. Deadliest catch. By far one of the most dangerous jobs in the world. I thought there's some bragging rights in that right there. And then this other idea pops in my head. I know what I want to be. I want to be a Navy SEAL.
4: Last time we heard how Chad Williams went from college dropout to Navy SEAL. And we're going to hear the rest of his story today on Focus on the Family with Jim Daly. Thanks for joining us. I'm John Fuller.
2: And John, as we followed Chad through the extremely grueling Navy SEAL training all the way up to graduation day, we also heard about his grief over the death of his mentor and coach who had returned to duty in Iraq. And if you missed that, please get in touch with us. We can send you the entire message on CD or audio download, along with Chad's book called Seal of God. The path is narrow, but the reward is great. And I'd highly recommend it. He really has a fascinating story.
4: Yeah, he's had some amazing adventures.
2: Today, we'll hear how Chad's life took an unexpected downward turn and how he found a relationship with Jesus Christ.
4: And we're starting here with part two, as Chad shares how he felt immediately after the exhilaration of completing the Navy SEAL training. Here's Chad Williams speaking at Wingmen Ministries on today's episode of Focus on the Family with Jim Daly.
3: It's something that we're all familiar with, at least to some degree. The idea that I'm not happy with where I'm at in my life right now, but I've got plans, I've got goals, I got something I'm aiming at, an achievement. And if I could just get there, if I could just get that position or that salary or that home or that relationship, my family in this spot, then I'd be happy. So I'm working towards it. And so what you do is you believe that if I just get to that goal, that's where I'll be satisfied. So you develop a hunger, and that hunger gives you drive. It gives you the discipline to ultimately get there, and you achieve your goal, and you have tasted it, the feeling of success, and you are satisfied just like you thought you would be. But what happens? That satisfaction does not last. And so what do? We just reason within ourselves. Okay, it makes sense. It didn't last because I didn't go for something big enough, something great enough. I just need to raise the bar a little bit more, trek up the mountain a little bit higher. Then it will deliver for me. And so you raise that bar, you go a little further, a little higher, you get there, you drink it up, satisfied like you thought. What happens? You get hungry, you get thirsty all over again. It's like this vicious cycle. Here's the big question. Is what happens when you get to a point where you can no longer reason within yourself and say, I'll just raise the bar? Suppose maybe you got to the peak. A billionaire has asked this question in Forbes magazine. If you could go back in time and give yourself a word of advice, what would it be? And his response was, hey, if I could go back to, I say, hey, self, when you get to the top of the mountain, there's nothing up there. And so for me, you know, here I am becoming this Navy SEAL. This is my top of the mountain. If this doesn't do it, I can't think of any other peak, any next. And maybe I'm not being imaginative enough, but I just realized if this doesn't do it, nothing will. And so that graduation day, not only was it one of the happiest moments of my life, but it was also really the fulfillment of those words, one of the loneliest moments a man will ever experience when he's achieved that which he thought would deliver the ultimate. In the end, it lets him down. I felt like I was better off not being a SEAL and looking forward to becoming a Navy SEAL, because then at least I had something in front of me to give me drive to invest into. But now that I've arrived and I realize I'm still just the same person, it's really the fulfillment of those words. Well, where do you go from there? Of course, I'm not gonna let anybody know how I really feel. I mean, I got my buddies pat me on the back. You did it, you gotta be on top of the world. And I just be like, yeah, living a dream, rock star. When in reality, I was more miserable at that stage of my life than I'd ever been. I invested everything. I don't know what I thought. Just everything would come together once I become a SEAL. But I was still just the same guy. So I get put on SEAL Team 1, and at the time, SEAL Team 1 had just come home off a deployment. Whole team's given some time off, some leave. So I'm going back to my hometown.

0: And again, they're just, you know, you got to be on top of the world, Chad. Like, woo, let's go out, let's drink, let's party. Well, everything just kind of went downhill for me from that point forward. And I was just really getting reckless and out of control. I mean, I was just doing whatever felt. I felt like I didn't feel anymore. And so what gave me some stimulation, some feeling, was drinking. Drinking and partying with the guys. But all the foolishness that just comes out of that. You know, the blacking out, waking up the next day, hearing about the shameful things that you did, trying to act like it's a badge of honor, you know, getting into fights. And you know, I woke up one morning needing 26 stitches in my knuckles for a thing I don't remember. I was in the backseat of my parents' car. They're driving. They want to drop me off in San Diego at the SEAL team, get rid of me. And they're basically telling me, look, we love you. You're our son, but do not come back. You know, you came into our house last night spreading blood all over the walls. You're out of your mind challenging your dad to a fight. We don't know what your deal is. You know, my dad's saying, you're going to get yourself killed or somebody else killed. You really need to get your act together. And I wish I could tell you that I felt some remorse, but at that stage of my life, my conscience was just so numb, I just laughed it off. Like, I did what? That's hilarious. Wait till the guys on the team hear about this. And, you know, they're just looking at me like, he just doesn't get it. You know, and all I was thinking about was, we stole two kegs of beer. That's the last thing I really remember is drinking one up. And I think we stashed the other one in my dad's garage in my hometown. So I get stitched up by the dock in Coronado, San Diego. And I go, I'm going to go back and go drink that other keg of beer. So I make my way back to Huntington. I show up. My dad's like, what are you doing here? And I just want to get to this keg that I stashed in his garage. And you know, all this time, they'd always been inviting me and praying for me, trying to get me to go to these evangelistic events, to church. And church was a thing I did when I was little. I'm like, that's your guys' thing now. Don't worry about me. You know, my mom's always, we're praying for you. I'd come home with a twisted ankle, you know, walking around like, I don't know what I did last night out drinking. My mom'd be like, what happened to you? I don't know. And she'd just be like, I was praying that God would get your attention. So you pray for this? This is your prayers? Like, don't pray for me. So they're always praying. They're always inviting me to go. And I decided, all right, I'll go. But the motives were not sincere. My whole plan was this. I want to get to that keg of beer. I'm not going to force my way in. I could tell my dad's pretty serious about not letting me in. If I just go, I could suffer through it. I'll punch through and punch my card into this little church event. It'll be over by 9 o'clock at night. I'm not even going to start my night till 10 or 11. And so we'll get home. They'll be so happy I went. They'll go to sleep. I'll fall right off their radar. Then I'll grab that keg and off we really go. So I say, all right, I'll go to the thing. You will? Like, yeah, let's go. Poor them, right? They have no idea my real motives here. Well, we get there. And there happens to be a man that's speaking there that evening by the name of Greg Laurie. You know, I just knew, hey, this guy's a good storyteller. At least it's not some old boring guy that's going to put me to sleep. And so I'm listening, and boom, he starts talking about a soldier. I'm thinking, great, at least if I'm going to come to some church event, I get to hear a story about a soldier. Here I am, an active duty SEAL. And the soldier was named Naaman. He was a Syrian commander. He's got this entourage of men that highly respect him, highly regard him. Even the king enjoys Naaman's company. I mean, I'm thinking Naaman sounds like he could have been a Navy SEAL and he, you know, had their binge at the thing during his time. Naaman's this mighty man of valor, it says, but Naaman had leprosy. And it's explained that leprosy during Naaman's time was a skin disease that was certain death. He was a dead man walking. And so picture this, if you would. So much for all of Naaman's success. This outward man, this persona, this Syrian commander with all that armor, when in reality, underneath that armor, underneath that clothing, the real Naaman, he's falling apart. He's deteriorating. He's this dead man walking. It's been said that not even the worst criminal of all Syria would ever want to trade skin with Naaman. Well, immediately, secretly, this all clicked for me. You know, that is just like my situation. Here I am, a SEAL, you know, on the outside, when in reality, you know, I'm more miserable than I'd ever been. And how many of us can relate with that, being a certain man in front of your friends, your coworkers, your family members, when in reality, there is something else going on underneath it all? Well, Naaman, no doubt about it, he is this man that does things in his own power, his own might. He's exhausted every avenue, tried every doctor, done everything he can. It can't be done. He can't be healed. But he hears about this prophet by the name of Elisha who might be able to do something about this leprosy, serve the God of Israel. So he makes a 150-mile trip with his men, his entourage, bringing the equivalent of millions upon millions of dollars in gold, silver, and apparel, visiting him, knocking on the door. He wants to be healed. But what happens is this. He won't even come to the door. doesn't even give him the courtesy of a face-to-face conversation, sends a servant to the door to relay a message, says if you just go dip yourself in the Jordan River 7 times, when you come up, your flesh will be restored to you. Well, it says that Naaman became furious. I mean, could you imagine? He just came all this way with all of his men, and he disrespects him like this, won't even give him a face-to-face conversation. He could probably just about have this prophet's head. And before he does something foolish like that, it says he turned and he went away in a rage, reasoning out loud. You know, I thought he was going to come out, wave his hand over this place, calling the name of the Lord his God. And, you know, he wants me to go dip in that filthy water over there. I've got cleaner water where I'm from. And Naaman's true obstacle here, if you haven't caught it yet, it's his pride. It's his ego. His pride's getting in the way. It's causing him just to bail. Well, his men, they hate to see this. They're running up to him, and they're trying to reason with him and saying, look, Naaman, come on. You know, if that prophet came out and gave you some big, great thing to do, you would have done it. But because it was such a simple thing, just go dip yourself in this water, to him it seemed like a foolish thing. Well, something these guys say to Naaman, it begins to wear away at him. It begins to get through. And don't miss this, how difficult this might have been for him to finally go ahead and turn and make that move to go out into that water. Maybe his men that so highly revered him, so much respect for him, they've got this view of him. Maybe they'd never really seen the real Naaman that he was hiding underneath it all. As he peels away that armor, that's the very act of peeling away that pride that needed to go. Being transparent, his real condition, wow, the real Naaman, as he walks out into this water, an act of faith and trust, believing this God of Israel is going to come through. Dipping himself these 7 times, coming up, and on that 7th time, he had brand new skin, like that of a baby. Well, I'm on the edge of my seat. Remember, I had big plans to go out drinking this night, and all of a sudden I feel myself just totally captivated, and then I kind of felt like I got left behind, because I was right there with Naaman. But this is where it picks back up. It gets pointed out that, look, just as Naaman was a certain man on the outside, in front of his men, his Syrian commander, great success in battle. When in reality, we know, we see something else is going on underneath it all. Who are you? Who are you in front of your friends and your coworkers? Who are you when you're in your room and the lights are off and all you're left with is your own thoughts?
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0: You know, Naaman, he had his leprosy. He got a disease. It's called sin. And that's where it really hit me. That, yeah, I do have this serious disease called sin. Sin, just as leprosy, has devastating consequences. Leprosy leads to death, and the wages of sin is death. That's the consequences. But Naaman's provided this way out. And so then it gets explained, what is ours? You know, that just as Naaman, he had this way out by going out into this water. Well, we don't put our faith and trust that God's going to come through some river and some water. What it is this, is God sent his son, Jesus of Nazareth, to come into this world on a rescue mission. And he lived a holy, perfect, sinless life that I could not, that no one has ever lived or will live. And that leprosy in the Old Testament is a picture of sin being spotted and blotted, the blemishes of it. But Jesus, he was holy, pure, unblemished. And then he goes to the cross. And why did he go to the cross? Like we say, it was a rescue mission. He went there with purpose. His rescue mission to save his people from what? From their sin. And so what took place at the cross is Jesus traded skin with you and I, as it were. He took our leprosy, our sin, upon himself so that we could be switched, so that we could be lavished with God's grace and his mercy. Not only paying the penalty and the consequences of that sin in our place, but rising again from the dead, showing that he has not only power over sin, but power over death. And then he declares that because I live, you also shall live. But remember, for Naaman, it all started with what? It all started with humbling himself before his creator. He needed to go to his own funeral, as it were. Well, Jesus says this is where it starts. If anyone wants to come after me, he says he must deny self. That deny self is that repentance of sin. That's not just the realization that I have sinned and I'm sorry I got caught, right? Judas was sorry he got caught. It is, I am so sorry, I want to disassociate with this old man. I want to strip him off. He gets nailed to the cross right there with Jesus. And so that turning from sin, that repentance is turning away from the old man, disassociating, and then you put your faith and trust not in some water, but in this person, Jesus of Nazareth, to do what he says he will do. He does all the hard work, the heavy lifting, paying the penalty of that sin. The moment you turn from your sin and place your faith and trust in him, it was explained to me that night that just as Naaman's leprosy was blotted out, wiped away, God will remember your sin no more. In fact, the New Testament says, repent and be converted that your sins may be blotted out, just like that leprosy. Blotted out that times of refreshing may come. March 14, 2007, it hit me that this is what it really is all about. You know, here I am trying to find fulfillment and identity and all of these other little things that just never really fully satisfy. They never really deliver. It's like decaf, right? Jesus says that if you drink of his living water, he says you'll never thirst again. How is it that all these other things leave you hungry and thirsty for more, but he says you will never thirst again? The way that works is this, is because once you have that right relationship with your creator that you're always meant to have through his son Jesus, the search is over and you are complete. You're complete. And then all these other things in life that leave you hungry and thirsty for more, never really satisfied, you could actually finally enjoy them now like you never have before in their proper category where they belong. They're all supplementary, secondary to life. And so I find myself that night repenting of my sin, placing my faith and trust in Christ, and I experience what the scriptures say, that if any man be in Christ, he is a new creation. Old things pass away, behold, all things become new. I don't even have the words to describe, just wow, the relief, that the burden, this old man that racked up so much sin just forgiven, and he did all the heavy lifting. I didn't have to do anything, but he paid the highest price he could possibly pay to set me free. And so that's why we not only call him Savior, but Lord, because we owe him our allegiance, we owe him our loyalty. Just like the Apostle Paul, that moment that he was flipped around on that Damascus road, his first question is, Lord, what would you have me do? And that ought to be our question to him as well. He's Savior and he's Lord, meaning that he informs us how we ought to live our lives from that point forward. And we do everything in word or deed in his name. And so, needless to say, I never went back to that keg of beer. In fact, I forgot about that keg of beer. Years later, I'm helping my dad clean out the garage. Completely forgot about the thing. He pulls his tarp back, and he all of a sudden, there it is. He goes, what is this? And I'm like, oh, no. Remember that night we all went to church? I got a funny story to share with you about my original plans for that evening. You know, so fast forward now, here I am, this active duty Navy SEAL, but also a follower of Jesus Christ. And now I've got this real fulfillment in what we're doing. And remember, we're going after evil men. Men that take suicide vests, strap them on to mentally handicapped women. You know the words, that all that's required for evil to triumph is for good men to stand back and do nothing. We're not going to stand back and do nothing. I remember, as we're going down this road, I see a sign. And it says Fallujah, Iraq, in English and in Arabic. And that's when it hit me for the first time on this entire deployment that, whoa, I wonder if Scott ever saw this same sign before he entered into Fallujah. It's one of those main big signs. It's just, what are the odds that they switched out the signs? It's only been several years. And I kind of tripped out on that, thinking like, that's one of the last signs he probably looked at before he got into this ambush. Little did we know, we're being set up for an ambush. As we go pulling up to this house, you know, it's going to be business as usual. We're going to get this guy when he's sleeping. He doesn't even know. Well, he knew we were coming. He was informed by the source that told us about him. Apparently, he went and told this guy that we're coming. And so he had his little minions all set up. And as we're in our most vulnerable spot, that's when all hell broke loose. And we're getting shot at from three different directions, taking effective fire. And you know, it's time for us to do what we do best as SEALs: shoot, move, and communicate. And really, against all the odds in this gunfight, I mean, ambushes, you typically don't all come out of this thing alive. This is how my mentor died. We ended up killing and driving back the enemy, and the worst we had was one guy that got shot in the butt, and he was just laughing about it after some morphine. And we all came back out of that situation, getting the guy that we were going after, and we all came home alive out of that situation. And you know, something I want to hammer home with you guys, though, is that it doesn't always work out that way. And so I want to close on this, is that freedom, it isn't free, and we know that it's paid for in the currency of blood. Men like Mike Mansour, a U.S. Navy SEAL, while he was in a place called Ramadi in Iraq, he was up on top of a roof providing cover for some other SEALs on the road. When from an unknown location, an insurgent throws a hand grenade up on the roof, hits Mikey in the chest, falls to the dark. If you could imagine, he had an exit just a step away. So that grenade, not his problem. But here's the catch, is that there's some other SEALs on the roof with them. And they didn't stand a chance of hopping up in time and getting past this grenade. So Mikey's last word was grenade as he threw himself down just enough time to get over the top of it, to smother it as it went off. And he absorbed the blast of that grenade all in himself, taking all that shrapnel, the metal, and he suffered for 30 minutes before he died. But because of what he did, every single one of those other guys on the roof, they all lived. And so you can mark these words down in history. Greater love has no one than this, than to lay down one's life for his friends. That's what Mike Mansour did. You know, my friend Scott, for the longest time, I didn't really want to talk about what happened to him because it's difficult. But, you know, I've realized that I have a responsibility. You know, I have a story to share. And although he was killed and hung from this Euphrates River Bridge, it wasn't without purpose. It wasn't in vain. One of the last things he ever said to me was, Junior, when I go over there, perhaps I can make a difference. And so again, those words, greater love has no one than this, and one that lays down his life for his friends. You know, part of our SEAL creed before we go out in any operation, and maybe, you know, death might be an imminent thing. You know, we might not all come back home alive. You know, Master Chief might get up and reflect on some of these guys like Mike Mansour or Scott Helvenston to get the platoon fired up. In fact, part of our creed is that in the worst of conditions, I'll rely on the legacy of those who have gone before me to steady my resolve and guide my every deed. And there's nothing like that. To remember guys like that, it gets you from this mode of what might happen to me to it's like you get this bulletproof, like, let's go get the operation done. Well, in a similar way, you know, we have one other legacy to look at, to reflect on, that we all have in common with. It's the man who spoke those words of greater love I quoted. It's none other than Jesus of Nazareth. And he said those words at a very unique time. It's prior to going to the cross. And so let's think of our King of Kings this way, that just as Mike Mansour jumps on this grenade, absorbing the blast of this grenade on himself, why? So that others could live. Let's not forget that Jesus, when he went to the cross, he absorbed the blast. Not of some hand grenade, but the blast, the consequences, the effects of our sin he absorbed on himself. Why did he do that? So that we all could live. And just as my friend Scott killed and hung from this Euphrates River Bridge for the sake of freedom, never forget that Jesus was killed and he was hung from that cross of Calvary so that we could be set free from the eternal consequences of sin. Greater love has no one than this, and one that lays down his life for his friends. You can see it in men like Mike Mansour and Scott Helvenston, and I think even greater, look to the cross. That's the proper perspective, the Lamb of God who takes away the sin of the world. It says, for he, speaking of the Father, made him, Jesus, who knew no sin, to become sin for us, that we might become the righteousness of God in him. And he has a purpose for each and every one of us. And he's made this purpose crystal clear. You know, there's some particular things, certain gifts, certain abilities, certain tasks that God gives us. But there's a crystal clear marching orders that we've been given. Just like in the SEAL teams, when we're given a duty and a task, it's the very definition of a commission, we're expected to follow through on it. Well, we've been given a duty and a task from our commander of the universe. And that duty and task is to go do what? It's to go and spread the gospel message. You know, C.S. Lewis says, enemy-occupied territory. That is what this world is. But Christianity is a story of how our rightful king, that's Jesus, he has landed. You might say in disguise, but now he's calling us all to take part in his great campaign of sabotage. That campaign of sabotage, guys, is overthrowing the plans of the enemy of our soul. We are in a real battle. This is a real battlefield. And he is like the ultimate terrorist. I remember suicide bombers, what do? They strap on a vest, they know they're going down, and they're trying to wreck as many people's lives with them as they possibly can. Wasn't the enemy of our soul the ultimate suicide bomber? I mean, he knows he's going down. He's going to hell, and he's trying to drag down as many people with him as he possibly can. And we've been given the task to go and charge the kingdom of darkness. With what weapon? We've been given the gospel. That's the greatest weapon we have to charge the kingdom of darkness with. And so we have these marching orders.
1: This is Focus on the Family with Jim Daly, and we're going to have to end this inspirational message from Chad Williams right there. Let me add that Chad served our country so faithfully as a Navy SEAL for 5 years, completing tours of duty in the Philippines, Saudi Arabia, Bahrain, and Iraq. And our thanks, of course, to Chad for his service and also to Wingmen Ministries for allowing us to use this presentation.
2: Wow, John, I really appreciate Chad's message, bringing that military perspective to our lives as believers in Jesus Christ. Our goal in life should not be to just achieve peace and comfort. We've been given a mission by our Lord to take the gospel to all nations. And that's found right there in the New Testament, Matthew chapter 28, verse 18. We have our marching orders right there. And evangelism is our primary goal here at Focus on the Family. Of course, we want to help you have a better marriage and help you in your parenting skills. But if you don't have a relationship with Jesus Christ, you're literally missing the boat. Let me put it this way. If you died tonight, do you know for sure that you'd go to heaven? Would you like to? If so, pray this prayer with me right now. Lord Jesus, I agree that I am a sinner. Thank you for dying on the cross for my sins. I repent and turn away from my past transgressions. I open the door of my life and receive you as my Savior and Lord. Thank you for forgiving my sins and giving me eternal life. Make me the kind of person you want me to be. Amen.
1: Amen. And if you prayed that prayer with Jim, please let us know. We'd love to celebrate that occasion with you and that start of the rest of your life with that best decision you could ever make to follow Jesus. 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
1: Have no fellowship with the unfruitful works of darkness, but rather expose them. How could you have fellowship with the unfruitful works of darkness? Either by participating in them or by tolerating them. Nah, not a big deal. Now everybody's sort of into that. Have no fellowship with the unfruitful works of darkness, but rather expose them, reveal them. Now let me give you another little scripture that fits nicely with this, and that is 1 Corinthians chapter 5, where Paul writes to the Corinthians and says, look, I wrote you a previous letter, a letter we don't have, not to keep company with sexually immoral people. Now he explains it. This is 1 Corinthians 5, verse 10. Yet I certainly did not mean with the sexually immoral people of this world, or with the covetous, or extortioners, or idolaters. These are unbelievers who exhibit these properties. I didn't mean them, because then you would have to go out of the world. We'd have to put you on a spaceship and take you out of the earth if I said you can't ever hang out with anybody who lives that way, because everybody lives that way in the world as unbelievers. But he clarifies, now I have written to you not to keep company with anyone named a brother who is sexually immoral or covetous or an idolater or reviler or a drunkard or an extortioner, not even to eat with such a person. So he clarifies that, and now he says, don't even have fellowship with the unfruitful works of darkness, but rather expose them, for it is a shame even to speak of those things which are done by them in secret. But all things that are exposed are made manifest by the light, for whatever makes manifest is light. Tonight, when you go home and get in your car to drive home, you're going to turn on your headlights. You're not going to drive home without them, because the headlight of your car will expose what is in front of the vehicle. And because it exposes potential problems, obstacles, pedestrians, vehicles that may not put their lights on in their car because it's an older car, new ones automatically do that. It's going to keep you from harm. You don't need headlights during the day. The sun offers that. It exposes any potential darkness. So in exposing darkness, it helps you navigate through life. It's shameful even to speak of those things which are done by them in secret. But all things that are exposed are made manifest by the light, for whatever makes manifest is light. Here's an example of this on a moral level. The Pharisees, everybody thought they were like the good guys. They were the exemplars, right, of Judaism, of righteous living, religious living, until Jesus came along. And he exposed them, exposed their motives, and said in what must have been just a jaw-dropping expose, woe unto you Pharisees, hypocrites. You are whitewashed tombs. You look good on the outside. You're full of corruption and death on the inside. And he tore the mask off of them. He turned the headlights on them. He turned on the sunlight and exposed the deeds of darkness. Therefore, he says, awake, you who sleep, arise from the dead, and Christ will give you light. Now, we don't exactly know what this is a reference to. It says, therefore, he says, and you would think he must be God because it's capitalized in your Bible and my Bible. There are four different Old Testament texts in the book of Isaiah that have nuances of what I just read, of verse 14 in them, but none of them are a direct quote. The closest one would be Isaiah chapter 60, verse 1, but this is believed to be an early Christian hymn that Paul is quoting, an Easter hymn that calls unbelievers out of their lifestyle of darkness into Christ's gospel light. That's what scholars, the consensus of most scholars. It's an early hymn that certainly encapsulates scripture, scriptural truth, but he's quoting a hymn. So I love the fact, if that's true, that the early Christian worship leaders were calling unbelievers through evangelism. It was like an evangelistic hymn. They were writing evangelism in their songs, calling people to faith, saying, awake you who sleep, arise from the dead, and Christ will give you light. Hey, let me give a little challenge to our worship team. We don't have the original tune to this. Maybe you could come up with one. And we could sing the words to this, maybe in a new kind of a translation that you would prefer, but something that would be catchy, and write a whole song around that. That's my challenge to the worship team based on this. Awake you who sleep, arise from the dead, and Christ will give you light. So we are to walk in humility, unity, variety, purity, charity, incorruptibility. And there's another one. We are to walk carefully. We are to walk, in Paul's words, circumspectly. Look at verse 15. See then that you walk circumspectly, not as fools, but as wise, redeeming the time because the days are evil. Therefore, do not be unwise, but understand what the will of the Lord is. To walk circumspectly has the idea of walking with precision, placing your step precisely on the right place in the path. When we were kids, our parents gave us instructions like, look both ways before you cross the street, watch where you're going, all that kind of stuff has the idea of this. Walk circumspectly, walk carefully, precisely put your foot, you know, take time before you just run into something and do something impulsively, give pause, walk carefully. Of course, my mind goes back to an incident of my youth. When I was in grade school, we did a class field trip to a local dairy. And we were all to meet at a certain place at a certain time and go in the front entrance of the dairy together and see the cows and the milk and get the whole little tour. I ended up being slightly late. And as we were pulling up, my dad was, I believe, driving me. We saw the kids all gathered. We were by the fence. Cows were sort of out in the field. And instead of going all the way around, my dad just stopped, said, just get out, climb through the fence, and go join your group. Right, so you're getting the picture. That required circumspect walking because of what was left in those fields that would pollute any other place I would visit that day or would cling to my shoes. I had to walk circumspectly as wise and not as foolish. So see that you do that. Walk circumspectly, carefully, with precision, not as a fool, but as a wise person, redeeming the time because the days are evil. Redeeming is a word that means buy back. Buy back the time. You've lost time, all the lost time before you were saved. I've had people tell me that all the time. You know, I came to Christ late in life. Oh, I bemoan all the years wasted. Okay, good. I'm glad you recognize that. Now, buy back the time, redeem the time, make the most of every opportunity. And the word here for time is not the typical word chronos, but the word kairos. The idea isn't counting how much time you have left or counting time. The idea is making time count. Whatever time you have left, make that count. Do something that counts for eternity. Only one life 'twill soon be passed. Only what's done for Christ will last. When you think that way, you are redeeming the time, because the days, and I think we'll all agree, are the days in which we live evil? Oh, yes, they are, and getting darker and darker. So redeem the time. Make the most of the opportunities. You're doing it right now. You're redeeming the time by filling your mind with the instruction from the Word of God. Therefore, do not be unwise, but understand what the will of the Lord is. One of the most common questions I have ever received as a pastor is, how can I discover the will of God? The short answer, without doing a whole study on it, is the will of God is found in the Word of God. When you are doing what you're doing, what we're doing, when you are giving yourself to a study of the Word of God, you discover what the will of God is, because the will of God is disclosed in the Word of God.
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1: I love the question, how can I discover the will of God? Because it shows me a heart that is wanting to know the will of God. You wouldn't ask that question unless you wanted to know His will. And you might be confused about it. I don't mind if you're confused about it. I love the fact that you want to know His will. 90% of life's difficulties will be solved when your heart is just ready to do the will of God. And when it is wanting and ready, God will show you. Well, how? How can I discover it? I don't know. I could give you a few suggestions to look for, but in the long run, I know if your heart is willing, God will direct you. The steps of a righteous man, the psalmist said, are ordered by the Lord, and He delights in His way. God will direct you. Just have an open heart. You don't need a formula. Well, if I line up these three things, and that'll just move, just walk. You'll stumble into it. You'll run into it. And you'll look back and go, that was cool. That's the will of God. I didn't expect meeting that person at this time for that thing. All of that will happen. So just don't be unwise. Understand what the will of the Lord is. And listen, always found this interesting. Do not be drunk with wine, but in which is dissipation, but be filled with the Spirit. I find it interesting because at first it seems like a strange corollary to compare getting drunk with being filled with the Spirit. How on earth? Does that mean if you're filled with the Holy Spirit, you'll act like you'll be running into things and slurring your speech and saying stupid things? Some people think so. I'm not one of them. I think the idea is simple. It's one of control. When you are drunk, you are under the control of alcohol. I've had many people who are just so stoned, weep and pray and repent and lean for Christ. And I remember getting so excited at first when I used to go street witnessing and lead drunks to Christ. And I would tell my elders, hey, I led this guy to Christ. They just, because they knew. When I saw the guy a week later, had no recollection that he ever met me. Don't be controlled by wine, or with alcohol. Be filled with the Spirit. Be controlled by the Spirit. Being filled with the Spirit is like a glove. A glove is meant to hold a hand. When the hand fills the glove can do what the glove was meant to do. The glove, let's say a work glove in my garage. It's sitting there right now. I can tell you what shelf it's on. It's not doing anything right now. It has no capacity to do anything right now. It can't do any work. It couldn't do any task. I couldn't say, glove, I'm going to be gone. I have a Bible study tonight. I'd like you to manage these tasks for me. It has no power. It can only work. It can only operate when a hand is filling it. Now I can control that glove. When the Holy Spirit fills your life and controls your life, God can do His work through you, in you and through you. Something else in this corollary, this kind of don't be drunk with wine, but filled with the Holy Spirit. People will often turn to alcohol for a number of reasons. And they do it, but what they think they're going to get, they never get. They do it for relief. Doesn't bring them relief, only temporary relief. Man, I got to get a drink. I had a hard day. Or they lack peace and they're trying to get peace. Or they want joy, and so they think that the drink will give them joy. So they're getting fake relief, fake peace, fake joy. When you're filled with the Spirit, you get real peace, real relief, real joy. One is a fake, it's a manufacturer. You'll never get the filling and fulfilling that you want, like when your life is controlled by God. So don't be drunk with wine, in which is dissipation, but be filled with the Spirit. By the way, it's in the present tense. Be being filled with the Spirit. Be continually, constantly being filled with the Holy Spirit. How about this when you wake up tomorrow? Father, Lord, fill me with your Spirit afresh. Before you go into work, Father, as I go into work today, fill me with your Spirit. As you're about to do a task, Father, fill me with your Spirit. You say, well, you know, I came to Christ and I was baptized in the body of Christ. Yes, one baptism, many fillings. You say, why is it in the present tense, be being filled with the Spirit? Why do I have to continually be filled? Because we leak. It's the same reason you fill your car up with gas. You don't buy a new car, take it back and say, or call your dealership and say, I can't believe it. I bought this car a week ago and it's out of gas. Didn't work. Well, you got to keep filling it up. So be being filled with the Spirit. And as a result of that, speaking to one another in psalms and hymns and spiritual songs, singing and making melody in your heart to the Lord. Now, in that verse, you have a good reason to go to church. If people ask more, you know, why do I have to go to church? I am the church. God's with me everywhere I go. God is always present. I don't have to be with other people. You can't do this alone. You can't get alone and speak to one another in psalms and hymns. You can sing those psalms and hymns and spiritual songs. You can make melody out loud and in your heart, but nobody is with you to be encouraged by it. There is a value that you get in coming together for corporate worship, and one of the great things is hearing one another sing these songs. That's why the worship team loves it, and they'll remark on that. I love to hear your voices. I love to hear your voices. More than that, God loves to hear your voices. Well, I don't sing very well. It's a sweet song to Him. Not to your neighbor, perhaps, but make a joyful noise unto the Lord. I know, your neighbor's going, it's not too joyful for you, but for God it is. It is. Speaking to one another in these psalms. You know, in any endeavor in life, if you want to keep up your interest in anything you're into, It's best if you find other people who are also interested in that. So let's say you're interested in collecting things. You can find other collectors in an online community or even in a club where you get together and you share what you collect and you learn more stuff about it. Every time you meet together, you enrich yourself and keep up your interest. If it's motorcycles, you get magazines or join a club, a riding club or bicycle or running, whatever. If you want to keep your interest up in whatever interests you, get around other people who are also interested in it. If you want to keep your interest up in spiritual things, get around other people who are interested in spiritual things. If you isolate yourself, it's easy to fall off the wagon. I haven't been to church in months. Yeah? What happened? We need one another, speaking to one another in these psalms. Psalms are psalms from the Old Testament. Hymns. The Psalms are the 150 Psalms in the Bible. Hymns were written by church leaders, early church leaders. Do you know that we have preserved, they have discovered, the hymn book of the church at Antioch? And they don't have, of course, the music, but they have the lyrics of many of the songs believed to be from the Antiochian church, which is really, after the Jerusalem church in the early book of Acts, the central sending church in the book of Acts. And I had a friend who was the head of Worship Leader magazine who helped in the dissemination of these and did a whole music project based on the lyrics of the songs they found at Antioch. Those are the hymns that they found. So Psalms, hymns, spiritual songs, singing and making melody in your heart to the Lord, giving thanks always for all things to God the Father in the name of the Lord Jesus Christ. Look at verse 21. It's a transitional verse. Submitting to one another in the fear of God. Now, you will notice, if you know your Bible, you know that he's going to now talk about the home life. Wives, submit to your husbands. Husbands, love your wives. Children, obey your parents, etc., etc. He's talking about the walk of the believer. And he talks about unity and variety and humility and purity and all that stuff that we talked about. Now he's going into the home. As if to say what one Christian leader said, Howard Hendricks, in fact, is the Christian leader who said this, if your Christianity doesn't work at home, it doesn't work. Don't export it. If your Christianity doesn't work at home, it doesn't work. Don't export it. Paul goes into the most basic parts of life, the marriage, the raising of children, and then into the workplace. The very basic parts of the relationship. Now, here's what I have noticed about most series, teachings, books even, from a Christian vantage point, using the New Testament to talk about marriage relationships. Most of them begin their series on marriage relationships in verse 22, where it says, wives, submit to your own husbands as to the Lord, for the husband is the head of the wife, as also Christ is the head of the church. He is the Savior of the body. Therefore, just as the church is subject to Christ, so let the wives be to their own husbands in everything. That's where they begin, followed by the role of the husbands. Husbands, love your wives, etc. That is not where the text begins when Paul launches into this transitional portion of walking the Christian walk at home. The thought begins in verse 21, not verse 22. And the thought is this: submitting to one another in the fear of God. What does it mean to submit to one another in the fear of God in a marriage relationship? Well, that's such an important question. I'm going to leave it till next week to answer that question, and we'll finish out chapter 5.
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0: Welcome to The Word for Today, featuring the Bible teaching ministry of Pastor Chuck Smith, founder of the Calvary Chapel Movement. This radio program is a chapter-by-chapter, verse-by-verse study through the entire Bible. And on today's edition of The Word for Today, Pastor Chuck continues his message, Jesus Tasted Death, as we pick up in Hebrews chapter 2, verse 8. And now, with today's study, here's Pastor Chuck.
1: He has put all things in subjection under his feet. For in that he put all things in subjection under him, he left nothing that is not put under him, but now we see not yet all things put under him. But what do we see? We see Jesus, who also became a man, who was made a little lower than the angels for the suffering of death. He had to become a man in order to redeem man. He had to become next of kin in order to redeem that which man had forfeited to Satan, the world itself. We see Jesus made a little lower than the angels for the suffering of death. As God, he could not die. He had to become a man, take on the limitations. But we see him now crowned with glory and honor that he, by the grace of God, should taste death for every man. There you have what redemption is all about. The wages of sin is death. But God laid upon him the iniquities of us all, and he tasted death for every man. Now, this is talking about spiritual death. And as we have told you, the difference between the earthly understanding of death and the spiritual definition of death is that from an earthly standpoint, death is the separation of a man's consciousness from his body. When you are in a terminal state and they connect the EEG probes to your shaved head, and they watch the monitor, when the little line goes flat, they say there is no brain activity. And they'll watch the flat line for 24 hours, and then they'll pull the plug. They'll say, he's dead. There is no brain activity for 24 hours. When they pull the plug, they will watch the line, because if there is any life at all, even in that state, your brain will start searching for oxygen. And if there's any flutter at all, then they plug the oxygen back in and say, well, you know, not quite gone yet. The brain started searching for oxygen. But when the consciousness has been separated from the body, they say you're dead. Now, from a biblical standpoint, when your consciousness is separated from God, you are dead. The man who lives without the consciousness of God is dead. He's spiritually dead. Jesus tasted of death for every man. You remember on the cross, he cried, my God, why hast thou forsaken me? At that point, when our sins were placed upon him, he suffered the consequence of our sins. Being forsaken of God, he suffered death for us. And so we see Jesus, who was made a little lower than the angels for the suffering of death, crowned with glory and honor, that he, by the grace of God, should taste death for every man. Now, because he tasted death for me, I don't have to taste death. I will not taste death. Jesus said, if you live and believe in me, you will never die. I will never die. Oh, you say, you think you're going to live forever? You're really nuts. No, man. I'm talking of it in a biblical sense. I will never be separated from God. I don't have to be. Jesus took my sins and he tasted death for me, that I don't have to taste of that spiritual death. I will never be separated from God. Oh, I'm going to move.

0: My old spirit's going to move out of this old tent one of these days. It's going to move into the new building of God, not made with hands, eternal in the heavens. And that will be a day of rejoicing and blessing. But I won't die, because I'll never be separated from God. Oh, the papers might read Chuck Smith died, but that's because those reporters don't know enough about it. Poor reporting again. They've reported poorly on me many times in the past. I hope that some reporter has enough sense when my spirit moves out of this tent to write in the paper, Chuck Smith moved out of an old worn-out tent, raggedy old tent full of holes, into a beautiful new mansion, the building of God not made with hands, eternal in the heavens. So Jesus tasted of death for every man, which means you don't have to taste of death. He was forsaken of God so that you won't have to be forsaken of God, because he took upon himself your sin and the consequence of your sin, that separation from God. For as the prophet said, God's hand is not short that he cannot save, neither is his ear heavy that he cannot hear, but your sins have separated you from God. That is the effect of sin, but Jesus tasted of death for every man. For it became him for whom are all things and by whom are all things. Notice again the place of Jesus. All things are for him. This is told us in Colossians chapter 1. All things were made by him and for him. And he is before all things, and by him all things are held together. Now here again, the same declaration concerning Jesus. All things are by him, and all things here, it declares, are for him. And by whom are all things? He is the creator, but he is more than that. He is the object of creation. As when in the book of Revelation, the 24 elders announcing the worthiness of God to receive the glory offered by the cherubim. For thou hast created all things, and for thy good pleasure they are and were created. Created by him, yes, but more than that, I was created for him. And your life will never be complete or never be satisfied until you start living for him. As long as you live for yourself, you'll find your life will be empty, meaningless, frustrating. But the minute you start living for him, your life becomes rich and fulfilling. It became him for whom are all things and by whom are all things, in bringing many sons unto glory, to make the captain of their salvation complete through sufferings. And so there was a work of God being wrought through the sufferings of Christ. In Isaiah, the 53rd chapter, as he prophesies the sufferings of Jesus, for it pleased the Father to bruise him. Now here is the captain of our salvation made complete. And we'll understand this as we get to the end of the chapter, how he has become complete through his suffering. Because it is through his suffering that he can understand what it is to experience suffering. How can anyone ever really comfort you at the loss of your dearest friend if they've never lost anybody they know? If they don't know what the grief is of having a child die, how can they comfort you in your death if they don't know what it is to experience it themselves? Those who have been through the experience are those who know what you are feeling. They are able to empathize with you and to really minister to you because they've been there. They know what it's about. They know what it is to have such grief that your stomach aches. They know what it is to have such grief that you feel you can't swallow, you're going to choke to death because of the ache that is there and just hangs there in your throat. Jesus, because he suffered, made complete our captain of our salvation, because now he is able to understand and thus to help us when we are in need and trouble. For both he that sanctifieth and they that are sanctified are all of one. In other words, we have been made one together with Jesus Christ. That's what the word fellowship means. Coming into fellowship with our Lord. For which cause he is not ashamed to call them his brothers. Oh, if we only realize what Jesus has done for us. Suffered. Tasted death for us. And now he calls us his brothers. We are one together with him. Saying, I will declare thy name unto my brothers in the midst of the church. Will I sing praise unto thee. And again, I will put my trust in him, and behold, I and the children which God hath given me. So here, I and the children which God hath given me. Jesus made the way for each of us to come into the presence of God and to become a part of the kingdom of God by tasting death for us, by bearing our sin and our iniquity, by purging us himself from our sins, and now to present us as brothers, joint heirs with him unto the Father, to share together with him the glories of God's eternal kingdom. No wonder David said, what shall I render unto God for all of his benefits unto me? When I think of what Jesus has done for me, what can I do for him? To show my thanksgiving, my appreciation for tasting of death for me, by bearing the guilt of my sin, by taking the penalty that belonged to me, by granting me this glorious privilege of being an heir with him of God's eternal kingdom. What in the world can I render unto God to show my love and appreciation for such things? I feel such a beggar sometimes. I have nothing to offer him. He's done all for me. And I have so little to give to him. But all he wants is that I just give him my heart and my life. That means more to him than any bucks that I could ever drop in the plate. Just give me yourself. Give me your love. Spend some time with me. Turn off your TV and just spend some time with me. That's all he's asking. Fellowship with you. Give me some time. And we even fail there. For as much then as the children are partakers of flesh and blood. You see, I'm made up flesh and blood, this body. Made a little lower than the angels. For as much then as the children are partakers of flesh and blood, he also himself likewise took part of the same. He came in a body of flesh. He shed his blood for my sins. He took on the limitations of a body of flesh. Experienced the same pain of weariness that you experience in a body of flesh. Knew what it was to be tired. Knew what it was to stub his toe. Knew what it was to hit his finger with a hammer. Knew what it was to experience the restrictions and the limitations and the pain and the suffering that we have in a body of flesh and blood. He partook of the same. That through death he might destroy him that had the power of death, that is the devil. So Jesus, through his death, the word destroy, kategero, put out of business he who had the power of death, that is the devil. He who brought death to mankind by tempting Eve and Adam. And And so Satan has no longer a hold over me because of sin. I have been made righteous through Jesus Christ. Satan then has no more claim upon me as far as death because of my sin, because Jesus has cleansed me from my unrighteousness and has made me righteous before God. And so through his death, he put out of business the one who had the power of death, the claim of death upon me, that is the devil. And he delivered them who through fear of death were all of their lifetime subject to bondage, that is the bondage of sin and the slavery to sin. For verily he took not on him the nature of angels, but he took upon himself the seed of Abraham. He became as a man. Wherefore in all things it behooved him to be made like unto his brothers, that he might be a merciful and faithful high priest in the things pertaining to God, to make the reconciliation for the sins of the people. For in that he himself has suffered, being tempted, he is able to succor them that are tempted. So, our great high priest, Jesus Christ, understands us. And that's important. He understands us because he came in a body of flesh and he experienced the limitations in all of this body of flesh. And so he was made like us in order that he might be a merciful. He has mercy upon me. He knows what it is to go through the hassles of life. He knows what it is to be hungry. He knows what it is not to have money for taxes. He knows what it is to be pressed unjustly for taxes by the government. He knows these things that we have experienced, these things that we chafe under. He knows what it's about. And thus he is merciful in that he himself has suffered. He is able to also minister to us and to help us when we're tempted. He knows what it is. He has experienced it. The Bible says that God knows our frame. He understands we're but dust. God help us to understand that. So many times we see ourselves with a cape and the S on the chest, you know, super saint. Able to leap over the buildings with a single bound. Faster than a speeding bullet, you know. Here I am, the super saint, you know. The Bible warns us about that kind of a feeling or attitude. Let a man take heed when he thinks he stands, lest he falls. The only way I stand is he is holding me up. But, hey, when he is holding me up, I can't fall. When I consider the heaven, the work of your fingers. Now if you get up tomorrow morning at about 4 o'clock, providing this cloud cover is gone, if you go outside, over here in the southwestern sky, you will see the constellation Orion. And if you look at the left shoulder of Orion, you'll see that great star Betelgeuse. 465,000 miles in diameter. Beg your pardon. 465 million miles in diameter. I made it much smaller than it is. The sun is 865,000. But 465 million miles in diameter. Now that means if the sun was in the middle of Betelgeuse, and the earth was rotating around it, you'd have 200 million miles to spare inside the thing to get to the edge of it. That star Betelgeuse is estimated to be traveling at a speed of 19 miles per second. Now, what force do you suppose it took to get Betelgeuse into orbit. That large a body, that large a mass, 465 million miles in diameter, what kind of a force and thrust do you suppose got it going that fast, 19 miles a second? Well, David said, when I consider the heaven the work of your fingers, so I see God just sort of flicking Betelgeuse out there. But the Bible says underneath of us are the everlasting arms. If God can flick out Betelgeuse with his finger, surely he can hold me up with his arms. I don't have to worry about falling. The eternal God, the creator of the heaven and the earth, holds me. He loves me. I'm his child. He sent his son in order to redeem me from my sin, that he might make me an heir of his eternal kingdom. Oh, that God would grant to us a more complete comprehension of the depth of the riches of love that God extended towards us and continues to extend toward us in and through Jesus Christ our Lord. All that I need is found in him, and he is more than sufficient for the task of preserving me and presenting me faultless before the presence of his glory with exceeding joy. What does he want from me in return? Just some time spent in communion, fellowshipping together. How little to ask when he has given so much.
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0: May the Lord be with you and bless you and strengthen you for this week. May the anointing of God's Holy Spirit rest upon your life. And through his beauty, may your life shine forth. May God cause fullness of his Spirit to rest upon you. And may your life be a strong testimony and a witness to those around of the grace and the love of our Lord. In Jesus' name.
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1: I believe the Bible is very clear and tells us that Jesus Christ will take His church, His bride, His wife out of this world 7 years before the great tribulation, before it comes. 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

0: Welcome to Somebody Loves You Radio, the Bible teaching ministry of Roel Reese in Diamond Bar, California. It is good to have you with us today as we continue our study of the spiritual realm and the life beyond what our eyes can see. Today, Roel will challenge us to daily anticipate Jesus' return. The world is spiraling into deep spiritual darkness, but you can walk in the hope and light of Christ. Through His salvation, He's guaranteed your future in a heavenly home, no matter what lies ahead in the final days of world history. 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Here's Roel Reese.
1: This morning, what we want to do is we want to look at the book of Revelation once again. And for many of you that have never studied the book of Revelation, some people think it's a very hard book to be understood. But in chapter 1, you have the introduction to the book. Chapter 2 and 3, very easy to remember, seven churches, speaking of the church age. And then in chapter 4 and 5, the church is no longer in the earth, but it's in heaven now. And then in chapters 6 through 18, you have the last 7 years of world history. And then in chapters 19, you have the second coming of Jesus Christ. And in chapter 20 to 22, you have the actual kingdom age, the new heavens, and the new earth. That's the outline to the book. But this morning, we want to see now that the church history and the church age now has come to an end. What happens to the church after the church age comes to an end? We find out in chapter 4 of Revelation. And we're only going to take the one verse this morning, chapter 4, verse 1. Why don't you turn there with me in the book of Revelation? It says, "After these things I looked, and behold, a door standing open in heaven. And the first voice which I heard was like a trumpet speaking with me, saying, Come up here, and I will show you things which must take place after this." That is the word metatauta in the Greek. After these things. So now John finds himself in the island of Patmos. The Lord came to him. And what is amazing is that John is the only survivor out of all 12 apostles. One committed suicide. The others were killed or martyred. And John was taken and placed in the island of Patmos to not only be in prison there, but for the rest of his life until he would die, because he would now bow his knees to Caesar Nero and say, "Caesar is Lord." But there in the island of Patmos, Jesus came to him and revealed himself to him completely, which John never expected it, that Jesus would use him to reveal to him not only the past, but present, and looking to the future of the church and what would happen at the end of the world. Now John, coming to the end of the church age, what do we mean by the end of the church age? Well, there is a period of time that is coming upon the world. The Bible calls it the great indignation, or Jacob's trouble, or the last 7 years of world history, or the 70 week of Daniel, it is called. This will be the last 7 years of world history where God will deal with the nation of Israel, and God will bring his wrath upon a non-believing world like the world has never seen before in history. It will be a time of great, great wrath on the earth. And yet, to us, it's really no shock, because we read the Bible, we study the Bible, we know what Jesus said, we know what the Bible says about the last days, especially what is going to take place upon the earth. And yet, we are living in a period of time where we, the church of Jesus Christ, is coming to a time not only of distress, but a time where we're not only believing, but looking forward to the coming of the Lord. And there's this great event that is going to take place, which already should have taken place, but it hasn't, because it has been promised to the church for 1900 years. and it is called the rapture of the church, where the true church of Jesus Christ will be taken to heaven, and that's where John is caught up in chapter 4, verse 1 of Revelation. Being taken to heaven before this great period of time for 7 years that comes upon the world, a time of indignation, a time of wrath, a time of trouble, that unless those days were shortened, no flesh will be able to survive it. The world has never seen that before. And yet, on the other side, there are those people that do not believe that Jesus is going to come. There are those that study theology. You have what they call pre-rapture, post-rapture, and mid-rapture. And these are three camps of belief. Number one, pre, which means what, that we believe that these things will happen before the last 7 years. God will take his church out. The mid-rapturists believe that the actual rapture will happen in the middle of the tribulation period, and the church will go through the first 3.5 years and then be taken to heaven. And the post-rapturists believe that the church will go through the whole 7-year period, and at the end of 7 years will be taken up and immediately come back down with Christ. I don't believe that. I believe the Bible is very clear and tells us that Jesus Christ will take his church, his bride, his wife out of this world 7 years before the great tribulation, before it comes. That's why the rapture of the church is such an important doctrine to the church. But to me, it's amazing, and it must have been amazing to John when he was caught up, harpazo, into heaven. And did you notice very clearly in chapter 4 of Revelation, verse 1, that it says that as I was looking, behold, a door standing open in heaven. He informs us that there's a door in heaven when you get there. Jesus talked about he being the door to the sheepfold. I am the door, he said. And it's pretty interesting because those people that he's talking about are those people that have made their commitment through faith in Jesus Christ, receiving, accepting Christ as their personal Lord and Savior. And I think that we have to be very careful because many times there are people that are trying to push and shove and actually bring loved ones and friends into the kingdom that are not born again of the Holy Spirit because we love them so much. We will want to believe that they're going to be with us forever. But the Bible is very clear that whether it's your mother or your father, or your grandparents, or your sons, or your daughters, or nephews, or nieces, or even friends, that unless they're born again of the Holy Spirit, they will never be able to see God unless they come to repentance and through faith in Jesus Christ, receive the Lord Jesus Christ into their hearts. Regeneration, not religion. That's the key. You have to be regenerated by the Holy Spirit. Because there are people that are going to be left behind. That's the other side of the coin. That as people are going to be taken off, people will be left. And that's going to be a time where a husband and wife and children will come to a great separation. When the Lord comes as the thief in the night, and the trumpet will sound, and one shall be taken and the other left. That's what the Bible teaches. Now concerning the rapture of the church, it will be an event where the Lord will use this event to deliver his church from that place that is coming, or that thing that is coming at the end, where unless those days were shortened, no flesh will be able to survive it. As a matter of fact, In Matthew 24:15, Jesus said, "Therefore, when you see the abomination of desolation spoken by Daniel the prophet standing in the holy place, whoever reads it, let him understand." He's speaking of the Antichrist. He's speaking of the rebuilding of the temple in Jerusalem by the Jews. He's speaking about the tribulation, the period of time that is coming upon the earth. Even Jesus himself, in talking to the disciples, when he was getting ready to go to Jerusalem and he only had a week left and they were going to kill him, in instructing the disciples for 3.5 years, he had told them over and over that Jesus had to go to Jerusalem and that he was going to be betrayed. And they were going to arrest him. They were going to scourge him. They were going to mock him. And then they were going to crucify him and put a crown of thorns on his head. And eventually, he would die on the cross for the sins of the world. And when they heard that he was going to be leaving, they got really bummed out.
0: 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And Raul's four-lesson Heaven or Hell series is available on both CD and thumb drive. We'll tell you how you can get a copy in just a few moments. But first, here's more with Raul Reese.
1: So he writes in John 14, verses 1 through 4 to the disciples, and he says, "Let not your heart be troubled. You believe in God, believe also in me. In my Father's house are many mansions, and if it were not so, I would have told you. But I go to prepare a place for you, and if I go to prepare a place for you, I will come again and receive you to myself, so that where I am, there you also will be with me." What a great promise he made to us. Not only to his disciples, "Hey, I'm a disciple of Christ. You're a disciple of Christ." The promise is to each one of us individually. And I believe that the rapture of the church can happen at any time. When Paul the Apostle was in Thessalonica, writing his epistle, 1st and 2nd Thessalonians, there was a problem in the city among the believers because many of the believers' family members had died. And they were asking the question, as Paul was teaching, saying, "Well, look, if this is true, and my mother or my father have died, and the Lord is going to come and take us with himself, are we going to have our family there that have known the Lord?" And Paul said, "Yes." He said, listen, in 1 Thessalonians chapter 4, verse 13 through 18, this is what he said. "But I do not want you to be ignorant, brethren, concerning those who have fallen asleep or who have died, lest you sorrow as others who have no hope." Who doesn't have any hope? The non-believer. Christians have hope. You see? "For if we believe that Jesus died and rose again, even so God will bring with him those who have died in Jesus." You notice what he's saying? That Jesus is going to be coming with who? With our loved ones and our friends. My father, my father-in-law, my grandmothers. You see? They're going to be coming one day in the clouds with the Lord. And then what? "For this we say unto you by the word of the Lord, that we who are alive and remain unto the coming of the Lord will by no means precede those who have died." You see? They're there. We're not, but we will be. How? "For the Lord himself will descend from heaven with a shout, with the voice of the archangel, and with the trumpet of God, and the dead in Christ will rise first." And listen, when a person dies, where does the spirit go? Immediately to the Lord. There is no soul sleep. He doesn't have to wait till the Lord comes. The body is buried without the soul and without the spirit. It's gone. Here the Lord is saying that the dead in Christ are going to be coming with Jesus, then we which are alive and remain, look what he says, and the dead in Christ will rise first, and then we which are alive and remain shall be caught up together with them in the clouds to meet the Lord in the air. You see, there's going to be a reunion of those loved ones and friends as we are caught up. The word caught up here is the word harpazo. There's no word rapture in English in the Bible. It's used caught up. Harpazo, it means a snatching away in a twinkling of an eye. He says, they will be with him in the clouds and meet him in the Lord in the air, and thus we shall always be with the Lord. Therefore, comfort one another with these words. You see, we are to comfort. I'm trying to comfort you this morning. That when we die, or if the rapture of the church takes place and we go to heaven, what happens in heaven? When we get to heaven, it will be a place that we will spend for 7 years. During the last 7 years of world history, where we will go first of all to the Bema Seat of Christ. That is, we will go to be judged. I thought you said we already been judged for our sins. That's right. On Calvary, when we repented and accepted Christ. But as believers, we're going to be judged for our works, our motives. Why did I pray? Why did I give? Why did I go to church? Why did I witness? You see, all these things that we do for the Lord will be tried by the fire. And whatever comes out of the fire, that will be your reward. And if nothing comes out of the fire, you will be saved as by the fire. Because salvation is the free gift of God given to us, you see. So it's pretty clear what he says here to each one of us. That's why it's very important not only to know the Lord, but to know that one day we are going to be seized upon. We're going to be snatched away in a twinkling of an eye. Historically, the Bible tells us that. As a matter of fact, when Jesus was teaching and he was talking in the Gospel of Luke, Luke writes to us in Luke 21, 34 to 36, and listen to what he says as he's talking about the last days. He says, but take heed to yourself, lest your hearts be overweighted down with carousing, drunkenness, cares of this life, and that day would come upon you unexpectedly. We don't know when it's going to happen. He says, for it will come as a snare on all those who dwell on the face of the earth. Speaking of what? Speaking of the tribulation. Watch or be on the alert, therefore, and pray always that you may be counted worthy to escape all these things that are going to come to pass and stand before the Son of Man. You see, Jesus is saying that we would pray that we would be counted worthy to escape all these things that are going to be coming on the earth. Then again, in teaching in Matthew's gospel, in the coming of the Lord, Matthew 24, 40 through 51, he said, then two will be in the field, one shall be taken, the other left. Two women will be grinding at the mill, one shall be taken, the other left. Watch or be on the alert, therefore, for you do not know the hour your Lord is coming. But know this, that if the master of the house had known in what hour the thief would have come, he would have been watching and never allowed his house to be broken into. You see? Watching. Therefore, you also be ready. For the Son of Man is coming in an hour when you don't expect him. Who then is a faithful and wise servant whose master made him ruler over his household to give them food in due season? Oh, how happy is the servant who his master, when he comes, will find him so doing the will of God. Assuredly, I say to you, that he will make him ruler over all his goods. But if that evil servant says in his heart, my master delays his coming, he's not coming. And he begins to beat his servants, to eat and drink and get drunk with the drunkards, the master of that servant will come on a day when he's not looking for him, and an hour when he's not aware of, and he will cut him in two and appoint him his portion with the hypocrites, and there shall be weeping and gnashing of teeth. You see, he's warning to be ready. You don't know when he's going to come. Don't get caught doing something you're not supposed to be doing. Be ready. Now, meanwhile, we wait for the Lord to come. What should we be doing? Number one, we should be truly waiting for him to come. Waiting with great expectancy by faith. Secondly, we need to be looking for the coming of the Lord. Titus tells us, looking for the blessed hope and glorious appearance of our great God and Savior Jesus Christ. So if we're waiting and looking, what's the next thing? We need to be ready for his coming. We need to prepare. We need to get things right. In Matthew 24:42, he said, be on the alert, watch therefore, for you do not know the hour your Lord is coming. And if we are waiting, looking, and getting ready, what's the next thing that we should do? We should love the coming of the Lord. We should love the coming of the Lord. In 2 Timothy 4:8, he says, finally, there is laid up for me a crown of righteousness, which the Lord, the righteous judge, will give to me on that day, and not only to me, but also to everyone who has the love of God, because he's coming again. We love his appearing. We love that he's coming again. So if we're waiting, looking, and getting ready, and love is coming, what's the next thing we should do? We should be praying. Praying for who? Praying for our loved ones. Praying for your children. Praying for your grandchildren, great-grandchildren. Praying for your friends. Praying for the church. Because he said, he who testifies of these things says, surely I am coming quickly. Even so, come Lord Jesus.
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1: And in conclusion, there was an inscription on a British old cemetery that read like this. Pause, my friend, as you walk by. As you are now, once I was, as I am now, so you will be. Prepare, my friend, to follow me. A visitor who read the epitaph added these lines. To follow you is not my intent until I know where you went. Good point. We need to know where we're going. And this morning the Lord has told us where we are going, to heaven, if we believe and put our trust and faith in Jesus Christ. Amen. We're hooked up to heaven.
0: 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This insight into a timeless portrait of a mother's wisdom, restraint, compassion, and godly influence is sure to offer encouragement to wives, mothers, mentors, and daughters who desire to be shaped by that same spirit that inspired King Lemuel's mother.
2: If you've ever felt that Proverbs 31 was a measuring stick you could never live up to, come closer. It is, in fact, a mirror the Spirit holds up, not to shame you, but to show you the kind of person He's ready to form you into. The journey doesn't begin with a flawless resume. It begins with a listening heart, and that's where we'll begin, too.
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would be, there are only two ways in which to die. Because in Jesus' death, the last enemy is destroyed. That's not 2 Corinthians 5, but it's 1 Corinthians 15 and 26. Yeah, for Jesus must reign until he has put all his enemies under his feet, and the last enemy to be destroyed is death. So, death is a defeated enemy. However, without a Savior, men and women will die in their sins. Now, you can turn back to John 8. In the previous discussion, or in the earlier part of the discussion, Jesus says to the group that are pushing in on him, verse 21 of John 8, "So he said to them again, 'I'm going away, and you will seek me, and you will die in your sin. Where I'm going, you cannot come.' So the Jews said, 'Will he kill himself? Since he says, where I'm going, you cannot come.' He said to them, 'You're from below, I am from above. You are of this world, I am not of this world. I told you that you would die in your sins. For unless you believe that I am he, you will die in your sins.'" Death is not terminal. This afternoon I was reading the Times, and I came on an article about a Scottish politician who had been diagnosed with a brain tumor, but the headline was essentially, "I'm not afraid to die." Now, I read the article carefully because I thought he was going to say, "Because I know that Jesus is the answer to death, he has triumphed over death." He didn't say that at all. Apparently, the man believes that when you're dead, it's all over. That's all death is. You just come to a crushing halt. You'll never know anything more about it. You don't need to worry about it at all. Now, if you're a Christian, and if you're a Bible-believing Christian, somehow or another, if you end up in conversation with somebody like that, discussing these immense matters, you have to say, well, you know, Jesus actually doesn't speak in those terms. You ought to be afraid. The great consequence, says Jesus. See, people don't understand the consequences of their unbelief. They think, well, I can believe or not believe. I mean, I know you're very excited about it at church and so on, and you make you do all this stuff, but I don't really care. It doesn't really matter. Well, then we have to press on them and say it matters. It matters now, not only for now, but it matters for eternity. Because unless you believe, unless you trust in Christ, you will die in your sins. That's why I said this morning that we are essentially souls with bodies. You know, if you think about it, SOS, save our souls. What does that mean, save our souls? Well, an SOS, if you're in a lifeboat, is come and get me. It's me. It's not saying save a bit of me that is unidentifiable, that is spiritual, that is a strange entity. No, it's save me. Save our souls. Because the essential nature of who and what we are is embodied. The separation of the soul and the body in death is temporary. It is not eternal. You get that? The separation of our soul from our bodies is temporary. It is not eternal. Because there will be a reunion of our body and our soul that will be permanent. But at this point, no. The human body disintegrates for a time. The human soul does not. The Westminster Confession in section 32 is very helpful in this regard, and let me just quote it to you. Chapter 32 of the Westminster Confession and point 1. After death,

0: the bodies of men and women, but it says men here, after death, the bodies of men decay and return to dust. But their souls, which neither die nor sleep, having an immortal existence, return immediately to God who gave them. Now you say, well, this is the Westminster Confession. This is not, we're not quoting the Bible here. Why are you doing that? Well, I can give you all of the scripture proofs that are under there, and if you go get the confession, you will see that they were there. For example, at the end of Ecclesiastes, although I don't know if they mentioned, yeah, they do, Ecclesiastes 12, where the soul has a destiny. That's what the writer is saying. The dust returns to the earth as it was, and the spirit returns to God who gave it. So the souls of the righteous are then made perfect in holiness and received into the highest heavens, where they behold the face of God in light and glory as they wait for the full redemption of their bodies. What does that mean? It means that their immaterial existence or their soul existence is one day going to be reunited with their bodies. It's an amazing thought. I mean, because I think every so often I think about it, and maybe you do too. I'm glad for the book of Job. I'm glad that Job at one point says, you know, no matter what happens to me, I know that even if my skin should be obliterated, in my flesh I will see God. Well, I'm glad he said that, because I want to know that too. But in the time being, waiting the full redemption of their bodies for the Christian, listen, the souls of the wicked are cast into hell, where they remain in torments and utter darkness as they are kept for the judgment of the great day. 2 Corinthians 5. That judgment that the believer need not fear, that will deal with stewardship, but not without eternal destiny. Kept for the judgment of the great day, Scripture recognizes no other place except these two for the souls which have been separated from their bodies. In other words, no purgatory. There is no little stopping off place where you can, you know, get a kind of refit so that the things that you didn't quite manage in this life will be able to take care of there. It's quite an attractive proposition, depending on where you're coming from, but it's not a biblical proposition. Well, here is what we're dealing with. It's this, and Van Dixhorn, whose work on the Westminster Confession, and Chad came here and preached on the weekend that we had a couples conference. I recall I wasn't here, but his work on this is very, very good, and I owe some of this to his insights. But what we're confronted with is something that we don't often ponder, and that is that a fully conscious part of every one of us never dies. A fully conscious part of every one of us never dies. It is, if you like, an immortal subsistence which continues to exist and is never annihilated. You say, well, how do we deal with this? Well, only in the period between death and resurrection does a human being exist temporarily as a soul without a body. You get this? In the period between death and the resurrection, a human being continues in an immaterial subsistence to exist as a soul without a body. Now, parenthetically, let me just say that that ought to stop most of us talking in the 3 days after the funeral about Uncle Bob up there playing golf. Wherever you get that stuff from, you didn't get it from reading your Bible. It might make you feel better. It doesn't make me feel better at all. Of course, I don't have an Uncle Bob. But anyway, you understand. This is what is being made clear here. If you want an illustration of it, just look, for example, in the conversation that takes place between Jesus and the thief on the cross. Luke chapter 23. Oh, yeah, so the conversation is going on. The one thief rebuked him, and he says, you know, to the guy on the other side, don't you fear God? Don't you fear God? That's the fact. People don't fear God. Church is a kind of trivial exercise. Anybody mentions anything that's somewhat threatening, he says, I need to go to a safe place. Don't you fear God, he says to his friends, since you're under the same sentence of condemnation. And we indeed justly, he says, for we're receiving the due reward of our deeds. But this man, he's done nothing wrong. And he said, Jesus, remember me when you come into your kingdom. And he said to him, truly, I say to you, today you will be with me in paradise. Now notice, you will be with me in paradise today. How does that work? Jesus is not speaking about an embodied existence. Because the body of the thief is going to be thrown in a pit. And the body of Jesus is going to be placed in a borrowed tomb. Jesus is speaking about the presence of their souls in heaven. And as that soul may be addressed as both a you and a me. Jesus does not say to him, he doesn't need to say to him, I'll meet your soul later today. No, I will meet you later today. So that immaterial subsistence, that usness, that soul, that spirit, that entity that is so obviously that animates us in our humanity and is so obviously not present in the experience of physical death, that then is going to be reunited, the redemption of the bodies on the day of resurrection. Now there's so many things that remain unknown to us, but we know this, that all people will in some sense live forever. Either in Christ, blessed are those who die in the Lord, as Revelation says, or in their sins. You see, loved ones, this is what makes this message so devastating, isn't it? What do we know? We know that what has been sown as perishable will be raised imperishable. Okay, I think I understand that. I know that it's going to be kind of the same, but it's actually going to be different. Like Jesus' resurrection body. Okay, I can understand that, but I'm not sure I fully grasp it. Nothing is told us about what age or stage anybody will be in eternity. It's one of the questions that people always ask. Will I be a wee boy? I died as a 10-year-old. Will I be a wee boy in heaven? I don't know. But I know this. It'll be better than anything you could ever have imagined. And that is the prospect for the believer. I continually retreat to Richard Baxter in his hymn, Lord, it belongs not to my care whether I live or die. And then he writes, my knowledge of that life is small. The eye of faith is dim. It is enough that Christ knows all and I shall be with him. I don't regard that as a cop-out. I regard that as the ultimate security. He will hold me fast. That's really about all I know. I got a picture on my phone just in the last 48 hours of a father with a little boy going down a ski slope. And the kid, as you've done this with your children, I'm sure, the child was just here. He basically could not escape from his father. It was a scary ride, but he held them fast the whole way. Death is the scary ride. The dissolution of our bodies may become in a moment. It may be in an OR ward. Who knows what it will be? But the security that is ours is in the promise of Jesus. If you heed my word, if you trust in me, if you believe in me, you won't actually face the terror of death. Remember when we spoke about this in John 5, we used the illustration of blinking. When you blink, you're blind for a moment. But nobody ever says they're blind. Sorry, I was blind there. They just said, sorry, I blinked. How many times do you blink in a day? 1,500 times? I don't know, 15,000 times. I blink far more than I would like to. But in a blink, in a moment, last breath here, the reality of the presence there. I think it is the unknownness of it that is the challenge. Certainly it is to me. I'd like to have it more buttoned down. I just wish there was a page that just laid it out. Why hasn't God given us that page? Because he wants us to rely entirely on what he said. And the challenge in living the Christian life for me is I'm tempted to rely on everything else. And it is a strange thing. It's a wonderful thing when we are inching closer to the reality of actually saying, I'm relying solely on you. I've got no particular way of explaining this. That's why Paul, incidentally, in Philippians, where he says, I don't know whether I should depart and be with Christ or stay and do the work that I'm called to do. He says, I'd actually rather go. What he's really saying is that he had to choose between embodied service or being in the presence of Jesus. So let's stop. Death is inescapable. Jesus has conquered it. There are two ways to die, either in our sins or in the Lord. I've been referring to this Revelation verse. I better just quote it, make sure it's there. And I heard a voice from heaven saying, write this, blessed are the dead who die in the Lord. From now on, blessed indeed, says the Spirit, that they may rest from their labors, for their deeds follow him. Jesus says, I want to tell you guys that if you refuse the only shelter that the God whom you claim to be your Father has provided, you will die in your sins. There is no other alternative. Either we die in Christ or we die in our sins. Remember when you took exams at school, you had that, what do you call that guy, the invigilator? I don't know, scary. So they gave you the thing, you sit down and the paper is like that. And then at the appointed hour, they say you can turn your paper over, you turn over, oh, well, oh, no, no. And then you get a good stab at it, and then eventually, you hear these words. Complete the sentence that you are presently writing, and put your pen down. That's it. But actually, with exams, if you flunk it, you could have another crack at it. But in this test, no. Put down your pen. How did these Jews respond to Jesus? Well, we read on. They said, make him a king. Why don't we kill him? They killed him. That's why only God opens blind eyes and only God softens hard hearts. And if you believe tonight, it's a testimony to the loving compassion of Almighty God that he reaches down into our stubborn, resistant wills and and convinces us of our need of a Savior. And when we know that, then everything doesn't just go smoothly. Everything doesn't then all fall into line. I'm not a fan of the people who got a kind of high ground view of death. Oh, it doesn't matter, you know, in Christ. Yes, it matters. Of course it matters. It matters dramatically. It matters. We sorrow, but not as those who have no hope. For if we believe that Jesus died and rose again, so he will bring with him those who have fallen asleep in him. Well, Lord Jones, when he would tackle things like this, he would say, you know, if I cannot allure you to trust in Christ, let me try and scare you. I want you to be in the kingdom. I want you to know the reality of a forgiven life. I want you to know your sins forgiven. I want you to be able to say, hallelujah, what a Savior.
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0: Father, we are on our earthly pilgrimage. Every breath we take is a gift from you. All our days are numbered. Our times are in your hands as we began the day. We don't know what a day brings, but we do know that you are the Lord of day and the Lord of night, that you have gone to immense lengths in order that we would not be lost, in order that we might be found, in order that we might be saved, in order that we might be secure in Christ. Lord, take away any props that we are using to keep us from casting ourselves entirely upon Christ. For we ask it in his name. Amen.
1: 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Who do you say Jesus is? Your answer will have eternal consequences. Tomorrow we'll consider the claims of Jesus. The Bible teaching of Alistair Begg is furnished by Truth for Life, where the learning is for living.
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3: Traditionally, states redraw congressional districts after the census, which is every 10 years. This year, legislatures are on a tear to redraw districts favorable to their party. Texas started it with pressure from Donald Trump. Democrats quickly followed. The effort in Virginia that would have eliminated all but one Republican district was ruled unconstitutional by the state Supreme Court. Partisan gerrymandering once a dominant tool for Democrats, has shifted in favor of Republicans. There's a lot at stake. A Democrat House majority guarantees a third Trump impeachment. That will keep much business from getting done, including addressing the debt, which isn't a priority for either party. Republicans appear to be winning the battle. They've already picked up some GOP majority districts in Alabama, South Carolina, and Tennessee. There will be others. Predictably, Democrats are crying racism, but the Supreme Court has ruled race cannot be a factor. As Professor Jonathan Turley has written, politicians should not be allowed to pick candidates. Voters should. Pay attention and act when you can. This one could be for all the marbles. I'm Cal Thomas.
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2: You are, as a born-again believer, the greatest evidence and exhibit of grace. Some of you, you need to be reminded of the grace of God. You've forgotten where you came from. You've forgotten what God has done in your life. It's been many years since you've been saved, and you've forgotten how bad it was. You've forgotten how bad you were. You've forgotten about the radical transformation that God did in your life, how he saved your marriage, how he ripped addiction out of your life. And it may be a new practice where you just wake up in the morning. I know everybody looks in a mirror at least once a day, and you just look in the mirror and you say, thank God for the grace of God. I thank you, God, for your grace in my life. Here I am alive, a new man, a new

0: are saved by grace through faith. As Christians, we believe that. But did you realize just as we need grace to start this Christian life, we need God's grace to grow and live day by day? Freedom is found as we live by grace and allow the Holy Spirit to empower our lives. That's the emphasis of today's message from Galatians chapter 2. Perhaps like the Galatians we'll meet today, you've moved away from simply loving Jesus and living by grace. Let's see together how to get back on track as we join Pastor Ed Taylor.
1: Open your Bibles to Galatians chapter 2 as we start a new chapter today. I've entitled our Bible study, You Can See Grace. You can see grace. Remember, Galatians is written to a series of churches in a region known as Galatia. Paul had planted those churches and then had to leave because he was on a missionary journey, planting churches in various cities and areas. When he left, it wasn't too long after he left that false teachers came in and disrupted the simplicity of faith among the believers and drew many of those believers after themselves. We learn who those false teachers were. We know them as the Judaizers. These were Jewish men that claimed to have followed Christ, but were preaching another gospel. We know it was another gospel because they added to the true gospel. The gospel is very simple. Jesus Christ died for your sins according to the scriptures. He rose again the third day according to the scriptures. The gospel reminds us, the good news, is that by the finished work of Jesus Christ, you can be saved today. Or you are saved and born again already. It's his finished work. We are always and will always and always have been and forever in eternity will be saved by grace through faith, not of works. But it's a gift of God, lest any man should boast. We'll get into more of this in Ephesians when we get to Ephesians chapter 2. But it is grace. There is nothing to be added. A person is not saved by grace and, which is what they're dealing with here. A person is saved by grace, not by works. You and I have nothing to add to the gospel. You and I, we have nothing to complete. We have nothing. What we have is the repentance of sin and believing what God has said. He has done the work. He will do the work, and he'll continue that on into eternity. That's why Paul wrote the letter. He gets strong later on in verse 3. He says, you foolish Galatians, who's bewitched you? What's happened to you guys? So quickly you turn away from the gospel of grace. So quickly you let people add to it. And today, we wouldn't use the name Judaizers. We've replaced that name for us today. The group that would be doing this is a much broader group, and we would refer to them today as legalists. Those that would add to the gospel. You can be saved, but you have to be saved by doing this. And you have to be saved by adding this. And, you know, the grace of God is just fine. And actually, the grace of God is a means by which, and churches teach this, the grace of God is a means by which you do all these other works. They're like, no, you're saved by grace. You're not saved by good works, but rather you are saved for good works. And salvation is very clear. They came against Paul. They had to attack him because if they couldn't undermine his ministry, then his ministry would continue. And you remember Paul said that his ministry came from God. He said that in chapter 1, verse 1. His ministry came from God. And then in chapter 1, verse 11, he said his message came from God. This message of grace wasn't new. He just got it at a different time because he was attacking Christianity. So he didn't get it in the time of those that followed Jesus. He received it afterward. Where? On the road to Damascus. He was saved on the road to Damascus, and then in the subsequent years, he went into the desert, into the wilderness, and he was taught by Jesus himself, as no doubt he was making tents, waiting for what God wanted to do in his life. God called him to write this letter. He couldn't be there. I'm sure he would want to be there, but he couldn't be there, so he wrote this letter. He wrote the letter to encourage them, to rebuke them, to challenge them, and to help them see the error of their ways. Now, some of you hear the words that I used and you paused at encouragement. You go, wait a minute, Pastor, I don't see the encouragement in Galatians. I've read it a few times. We've studied the first chapter so far. Where is the encouragement? And I'm glad that you're thinking that, because we need to broaden the scope of encouragement for a moment so you understand where the encouragement is. Because for sure, this is a strong letter, for sure. It is a letter of stern rebuke. It is a letter of Pastor Paul telling them the truth in love. And that's not always popular. It's not always popular to have someone sent to us with the truth in love. Nowhere in the letter does Paul praise them. He doesn't. This isn't one of those letters to praise them and encourage them in that way. And some might even say it sounds a little harsh, but rather than see it as harsh, I suggest that you see this as tough love. We use that phrase, a tough love, where it comes from a place where Paul is saying, look, you guys are too far now. I got to get your attention. You're too far. You got to come back to the truth. You have left the truth. But it's interesting, as you study through the Bible, that you will find the same Greek word translated sometimes encouragement and sometimes exhortation. It's the Greek word parakaleo. Comes from two other Greek words. It's a combination, para, to come alongside, kaleo, to help or to aid. The word may sound familiar to you because it's the same Greek word Jesus used to describe the Holy Spirit. That when I leave, the helper, the Holy Spirit, the parakaleo, the parakletos, I should say, the version of that word, will come, the Holy Spirit, someone to come alongside and help. So this word is used sometimes, and it's translated encouragement. Sometimes it's translated exhortation, but it's the same thing, coming alongside to help. So here's what I want you to think, because context is king in the Bible. If you want to know what a word means, you've got to not only look up the definition, but then you've got to look at the context. So context is always king. For example, we use English words the same way, where we use a word, but context means everything. So for example, if I said today that when I was in Tucson, Arizona recently, and I had some ice cream, I could say it's the most amazing ice cream in the whole wide world, and I love ice cream. And you would probably be able to track along. You go, I have my own favorite ice cream too. But then I got to spend time with Marie. We were together. And I just want you to know, I love Marie. Well, I hope that's not the same love. My love for ice cream and my love for Marie. I'm using the same word, but context means everything. It is a different thing. I'm describing my care and concern for my wife as it is for ice cream. The Bible does the same thing. Same word, but the context means everything. So here's the difference. Ready? If you're taking notes, here's the difference between encouragement and exhortation. And by the way, if you want to just jot it down, exhortation is a gift given to the church, Romans chapter 12, verses 6 through 8. So some of you have the gift of exhortation. Some of you, that's how you operate. And I have found over the years that the gift of exhortation is usually exercised and given to people of a stronger personality. A stronger personality. Those that may not have a stronger personality might be given an encouraging heart. But it's the same thing. So number one, encouragers are those who lift people up. They lift people up. And we always want somebody like that. I'm down in the dumps, I'm feeling bad, and I need someone, and I want someone just to come and be there with me and lift me up and say, it's going to be okay, Ed. It's going to be fine, brother. We'll get through this. An encourager. We thank you for all of you that are encouragers. We want you to run with that. We need you to encourage more, just like Barnabas, the son of encouragement. We need encouragers. Don't stop doing that. Exhortation, on the other hand, is a little different. An exhorter is not someone that comes and lifts you up, but rather, exhorters are those that move people on. And I noticed this in all services, even in this one, I noticed this, that when I describe exhorters, I push. And nobody likes to be pushed. Nobody wants to be pushed. You might even use the familiar phrase, nobody wants to be pushed out of their comfort zone. But that's what exhorters are sent to do. They're sent to move you. And that is the message. And I have examined my own life over the years. I've been walking with the Lord now for 34 years and been pastoring for almost 30 of those years. God has used me as an exhorter. That seems to be the higher. When I'm putting a Bible study together, when I'm talking to someone, when I'm ministering to someone, God has made me a mover in the church. And that's my desire. I want you to be moved when I teach a Bible study. I want to see you come in one way and leave another. I want you to know the Bible, and I'll take care of that. And I want you to know the words, and I want you to understand the context. I'll take care of all that. But I know that God has used me greatly when explaining the Bible, when you are moved. Like for example, you're here and you get really mad at me. You go, I don't want to listen to this guy, and I'm leaving. Then I have succeeded. Now, I wasn't intending to anger you, but here's what happened. My teaching and my explanation, you heard it, didn't like it, and it moved you. Now, I wish you wouldn't leave, but it moved you right out the door. I'm sorry about that, but like that's not my intent. But moving you now forces you to deal with what I said. And I'm very grateful for that. I want you to deal with what I said. I want you to take it to the Lord. I want you to pray over it. I want you to ask if it was for you. I want you to search the scriptures and see if I was accurate. I want you to be moved. And yes, over the years, I have also seen God add more encouragement into my life. Through pain and through difficulties, I've seen him soften that part of my ministry, but he's only added to me, not taken away. And so you exhorters, we need you too. So here's the encouragement in Galatians before we jump in. Here's the encouragement. And when you have an exhorter come to you, here's the encouragement. I want you to think of it this way. God loves me so much that he sent someone into my life who also had to have courage and pray through and think it through. That God loved me so much that he put it on someone's heart to come to me and tell me the truth. That's encouraging. He's not going to let me wander away. He's not going to just let me listen to a false teacher and just wander away and get ripped off. But rather, God loves you so much, and the person does too. The person loves you enough to be obedient to the Lord and send that note, send that email, talk to you in person. And that's what Paul's doing. He loves this church so much. The condition of their life currently, they need to be moved back to the gospel. So the words are hard. They're short and quick, and they're direct. And we, I believe, need to receive the parakaleo of encouragement as much as the parakaleo of exhorting. And as Paul is speaking these words, he's reminding them to stand strong in Jesus and don't get ripped off from these false teachers. Verse 1, chapter 2. Then after 14 years, I went up again to Jerusalem with Barnabas and also took Titus with me. And I went up by revelation and communicated to them that gospel which I preach among the Gentiles, but privately to those who are of reputation, lest by any means I might run or had run in vain. Chapter 2, Paul begins a defense of the gospel of grace that he was preaching. You see that he came and he explained what he was teaching to the leadership of the Jerusalem church. You'll remember in our Bible study through the book of Acts, you'll remember exactly where this took place. It took place at the Jerusalem Council in Acts chapter 15. There was a public part of it, but there was also a private part of it. Notice with me as well that when Paul came to Jerusalem, he came with a heart of humility. Do you see what he says at the end of verse 2? I talked to them privately because I just wanted to know if I've been running in vain. And have I been wrong? He was open to be corrected if he was in any error in what he received in his teaching from Jesus. Like, have I made any mistakes? Where am I wrong? I think I've been running well, but I needed to know if I ran in vain. And the reality is that he came for clarification and unity. And the whole issue that we're dealing with Galatians, the whole issue of a person to be saved, and in Galatians, remember, a person to be saved and add a work to it. What was that work? Circumcision. You can't be saved, they were teaching, unless you are circumcised. You can't be saved unless you become a Jew first. Then you can be saved. And you can't become a part of the old covenant so that you can be part of the new covenant. And that's not the message of grace at all. The message of grace is by the blood of Jesus Christ, you are saved. As a Jew, as a Gentile, as a male, as a female, as a slave or as free, salvation is the same for everyone. He takes Titus with him, it says in verse 1, and Barnabas. A great partnership, by the way, as you look at it. Paul was the exhorter, Barnabas the encourager. I'm not saying that that's why we were exclusively, but they were a great partnership. And many of your marriages are the same way, if you notice. Many of your marriages are the same way. Your personalities differ, but they complement one another very, very well. Most likely in your marriage, one of you is stronger in exhortation and one's an encourager. One's probably more emotional than the other one. One's probably not so emotional. One is very expressive. One is not so expressive. And the very things that attracted you to your spouse are the things that bother you today. Stop it. You make a good team. You make a good team. And for you singles, that team is coming. You just need to wait on the Lord. The Lord will do the work for you. But the reality is that's how ministry can be too. I am surrounded in the ministry here by people that are so different from me. And I appreciate it. I need that. I need all these diverse views and perspectives. I need other people's eyes and thoughts. And together we're a team. We like to say here that we is the language of ministry. And so I'm surrounded, Marie and I, even in that relationship, very different people, but similar in many ways, just like Paul and Barnabas. So they come up, they've got Titus with them. And remember, Titus is a Gentile. And you might ask, well, how do you know that? Look at verse 3. Yet not even Titus, who was with me, being a Greek. He's a Gentile. He is a Gentile that got saved under the ministry of Paul. He got saved under the ministry of Paul. So he comes as exhibit A of the validity and power of the gospel of grace. Titus is proof that the gospel of grace saves people and transforms people. He's right there. Paul could say, here's an example right here. We roll into town, we tell the city about Jesus and the sufficiency of his work on the cross, and Titus and his whole family are radically changed. You can't argue with that. Now, while you may not have a Titus, I'm sure you do have friends that got saved, but you know, the greatest reminder of grace in your life is you. And I need you to remember that. You are, as a born-again believer, the greatest evidence and exhibit of grace. Some of you need to be reminded of the grace of God. You've forgotten where you came from. You've forgotten what God has done in your life. It's been many years since you've been saved, and you've forgotten how bad it was. You've forgotten how bad you were. You've forgotten about the radical transformation that God did in your life, how he saved your marriage, how he ripped addiction out of your life. And it may be a new practice where you just wake up in the morning. I know everybody looks in a mirror at least once a day. And you just look in the mirror and you say, thank God for the grace of God. I thank you, God, for your grace in my life. Here I am alive, a new man, a new woman. And that sharing of your testimony is so powerful. Your life. I know we're not all happy about our past. I was away this week with a whole new group of people that don't know Marie and me at all. They don't know anything about us. It's like we met believers, we're in the family, but we're complete strangers. So the question in moments like that is, well, tell us a little bit about yourself. And they wanted to hear our story. And it's actually a very fascinating story of the grace of God in our lives. And I always love sharing it with Marie because she has such a different angle on our whole story. I remember it one way. She remembers it another way. And then together, like, oh man, it was really bad. It was really bad. And so we're sharing it and we're talking about the grace of God. We're going back to our teenage years. We're going back to, you know, all of the mess to ramp up, right, to the point where God has done his work and who we are today. But we should have known better. Like, we should have known ahead of time that sharing our testimony would for me, you know, that night I have bad dreams. And when I told Marie in the morning, hey, you won't believe I had these dreams, so I knew it would happen. I knew it would happen. Being the encourager that she is, I knew it would happen. And she was right. I should have known. I knew it would happen too. Because when you start rehearsing that, you start unlocking all this nonsense. And then you go to bed and rest and it's all in your head. And I mean, it wasn't debilitating or anything, but it's just a bummer. It's just a bummer. However, I'm not that person anymore. So it was just a moment. This is the time, just a little bit of dreams to endure. It was worth sharing. We shared our testimony probably 5 times, over and over, the same thing, over and over and over again, reminding us of the grace of God, reminding us. And then you're listening, and you're like, oh my gosh, that's an amazing story. That's something that when you're listening to it, you're like, no, that's not true. No, that's not, oh, bro, it's true. It's worse than true. Like, it's even worse than I remember it. And that's where this is the entry point into people's lives. You are exhibit A of the grace of God. You don't need Titus. You don't need an example, although I'm sure you do. You're the example. Sometimes you have to remind yourself of the work of God. You're at a place where I don't think I'm going to make it, and I don't think we're going to survive, and I don't think... Yes, I know, it's really, really bad, but you are born again, and God loves you, and He is your strength and your sufficiency. How? By the grace of God. I didn't earn it. I don't deserve it, but I receive it and live in it. And as you're sharing, you know, it's interesting because we didn't experience this, but as you're sharing at work and you're wanting to tell people about your story and they're asking about it and it's bridge into the gospel, I mean, don't you ever get tired? I know some of you do get tired of hearing that Christianity, oh, it's just a crutch. It's just a fairy tale. You're following a book that is been made up by man, and it's a false belief system for weak people. So you're a weak person. You need Christianity, you weak person. Or Ted Turner, if you ever met him, he's quoted as saying, before he died, Christianity is just for losers. And you can get real defensive. And you can be like, wait a minute. Nothing could be further from the truth, although there is a kernel of truth in that. We are weak. A lot of our sin, we did lose out on things. So it's not completely, you know, the accusation is not completely inaccurate, but on the wrong day, you can start to be ashamed of the gospel of Christ. You can forget how far God brought you. For some of you, you walk in today all beat up because of current situation, you made a mistake, you sinned, you're all messed up, and so you're like, oh man, look at me, I'm not a good Christian, I'm a horrible, look at my marriage, like, and you just have forgotten how far you've come. You're looking at the moment, but you're like, oh, no. If this argument or whatever happened 20 years ago, you wouldn't even be here. Like, you would have just peaced out. You're done. I don't want anything to do with that. But look how far you've come, where God is what? Taking you from glory to glory and strength to strength. So that could be another mirror, a component, right? Thank God. I thank you, Lord, for your grace. And I thank you for how far you brought me. You have been so faithful in my life.
0: He really has been faithful in our lives, so spend some time thanking Him for that today. 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More about the wonderful grace of God coming up next time on Abounding Grace with Pastor Ed. We'll be in Galatians chapter 2 the rest of this week if you want to read ahead. This is

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1: Four compelling witnesses to who and what Jesus is. 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
2: The Apostle John reminds us to put up the witness and the testimony of the apostles, of Jesus himself, of the Holy Spirit, of God the Father. And those are some witnesses, I'll tell you. And put them up against all of the other noise and false doctrine and just rest in the confidence that we're in the truth. And just keep on keeping on.

0: Today, we're going to hear the witness of God the Father and the apostles. As we go along, ask yourself this question: who are you going to believe about Jesus?
1: And then to verses 9 through 12, John presents God the Father as a witness to the fact that Jesus is the promised Christ, the promised Son of God of the Old Testament, and that as such he is uniquely qualified to provide us with the forgiveness of sins. You notice that God the Father made his presence known in his witness to Jesus as the promised Christ and Son of God. The scriptures tell us both at Jesus' water baptism and at his crucifixion. At Jesus' water baptism, we are told again in Luke chapter 3, as the Holy Spirit comes upon Jesus in the form of a dove, upon him, and then a voice came from heaven which said, "You are my beloved Son, in whom I am well pleased." At Jesus' crucifixion, God the Father shrouded the most shameful act in human history. He shrouded it in darkness. And the shame of the Son of God, crucified by his creation, and the Father made his presence known at both the beginning of his public ministry, Jesus is at his water baptism, and then at his crucifixion as well. And again, as with the Holy Spirit, God the Father would never have affirmed Jesus before the whole world as he did if Jesus was not at both his water baptism and at his death upon the cross anything other than he presented himself to be, and that is as Messiah and as the Son of God. And I want you to notice in verse 9, the Apostle John introduces the witness of God the Father to Jesus in an interesting way. He could have simply written, "The witness of God is greater than the witness of man." That's what we would expect John to say, but he doesn't write that. Instead, he writes, "If," and the idea is "since." He said, "Since we receive the witness of men, the witness of God is greater." And he makes the point that each of us does receive, each of us do trust in the witness of men and of people all of the time. And so when we go in for surgery, we trust the witness of the surgeon that they will only take out the organ they said they're going to take out, and that they're not going to part us out on that operating table. When we eat a meal in a restaurant, we trust that it's being prepared in sanitary conditions that are required by law. When our automobile mechanic informs us of an issue that they found in our car while performing a routine maintenance, we believe them and we have our car repaired on the basis of it. In the classroom, when our teachers and our textbooks tell us that certain events happened on certain dates in human history, we believe them. And we could go on and talk about every realm of life, accountants, lawyers, everywhere in life in this realm. And the point that John is making is that no, we readily accept the witness of people in life on all of the time, or our lives would come to an absolute standstill. And thus, if we so readily accept the witness of people in our lives in their area of expertise, how is it that so many are hesitant to accept the witness of God in his area of expertise, so to speak, his testimony concerning spiritual things and concerning Jesus and concerning the fact that salvation and the forgiveness of our sins can only come by trusting in him for them? And if

0: when the speculations of men, then concerning these things that men speak about Jesus come up and they are contrary to what God has said, that God would expect us, as anyone would expect, that we would give greater weight to God's voice than to man's speculations. And John says what people would never do in anywhere else in life, that is to trust a grossly inferior witness over an expert, even with something as inconsequential by comparison of getting our car serviced or buying a meal at a drive-thru, people do all of the time concerning spiritual things. And so they'll believe the crazy uncle who declares at a family barbecue sometime in their childhood, and the crazy uncle says, "I don't believe in God, I don't believe in heaven, I believe that when you die, that's it, there's nothing more." And it gets said in the hearing of young ears, and it sticks. And it sticks, that becomes their truth, until some greater witness enters into their life to dislodge that truth. And so it becomes a child's firm conviction for the rest of their lives, based upon a random statement that they overheard somewhere. And here's this uncle or whoever it might be, they've never written a book, much less the Bible, never performed a miracle, never provided an answer for life or how all of this came into existence, never provided mankind with a single original definition of right and wrong that will always prove to be unfailing, and yet he is believed on the issue and given a greater weight than God himself on the issues of life and death and sin and salvation and eternity. And John is telling us the witness of these false teachers has no more credibility on these subjects than any crazy uncle in our lives. No matter how entertaining they may be or how much we love them. In verses 11 and 12, John tells us that, gives us what is the testimony of God the Father concerning Jesus and salvation. Notice it in verse 11 once again. "And this is the testimony, that God has given us eternal life, and this life is in his Son. He who has the Son has..." And the idea is eternal life. "And he who does not have the Son of God does not have eternal life." And so Bible teachers are exhorted and at least encouraged all of the time that we are to present truth in such a way that not only can it be understood by the audience, but to present it in a way that it cannot be misunderstood by the hearer. And why is that the case? Because the stakes are so high. And so John, the Apostle John, does exactly this here. There is no misunderstanding this at all. God has given us everlasting life. This everlasting life is in his Son. He who has the Son has life. That is by trusting in Christ. That's how we have the Son. And he who does not have the Son of God does not have life. And so if you're not a Christian here this morning, and that contradicts what you've been told by other people, or you've come to believe on your own, the Apostle John calls on you to abandon anything else that you've ever heard about Jesus that is in contrary to that and accept God's testimony concerning salvation and his son Jesus this morning by putting your faith in him and trusting in him for the forgiveness of your sins, that he is the Savior and that he provides the salvation that pleases God Almighty in heaven, and that's the salvation that we need. Now, we can't leave in verse 10 this passage without also noticing a fourth witness that God presents to us, to the fact that God is the promised Christ and Son of God. And again, as such, uniquely qualified to provide us with salvation. You notice in verse the first part of verse 10, John writes and he says, "He who believes in the Son of God has the witness in himself." And what he's communicating here is that as Christians, we possess an inner witness to the truth of all of this concerning Jesus by virtue of the Holy Spirit, who has come now to indwell us. And he brings his very witness concerning Jesus into our lives and making his convictions and his truth concerning Jesus our very own. And so at the moment we became Christians, we were born again, our conviction of the truth of these things concerning Jesus by the Holy Spirit went from being external in a sense related to our lives to then becoming far deeper convictions and assurances in our lives because the Holy Spirit then came to indwell our lives. As someone has put it, the Holy Spirit brought into our lives an inward testimony that we were right to trust in Jesus for salvation. Paul writes in Romans chapter 8, verse 16 of this very thing. He said, "The Spirit himself bears witness with our spirit that we are the children of God." Now notice the latter portion of verse 10. John writes, "He who does not believe God has made him a liar because he has not believed the testimony that God has given of his Son." And so God the Father's witness to Jesus in verses 11 and 12 for the purpose of providing us with absolute clarity on how to enter into a personal relationship with God, how to receive everlasting life. That is both a privilege and it is also a responsibility. Because John says that to reject the testimony of God for any other truth concerning salvation, whether from some false teacher that spoke something contrary into our lives, or some wild idea about Jesus that we came up with on our own, and to hold that in the face of God's testimony, John says, is to call God a liar. And to call him a liar concerning his own Son and concerning the salvation, how to be saved in our lives. You stop and think about the seriousness of that for a moment, the seriousness of calling God a liar, with the realization that every single human being will one day stand before him. I can only speak from my own experience of a time when my twin brother was playing cards with my stepfather. We were about 12 years old, and a dispute occurred between them, and suddenly I heard my brother call my stepdad a liar. And the next 30 seconds was a scene of one of the most incredible series of violence I've ever seen in my life, as my stepfather literally launched from where he was and just a rage of fists and anger until he regained control of himself. And I'm not saying that that's how God deals with being called a liar, but I learned at a very, very young age that to call someone a liar when they are not a liar is a very serious thing to do. And that was been etched in my life ever since then. To call anybody a liar, okay, that stops me. And I realize that's a major thing to call another person. Charles Spurgeon captured it perfectly in the mid-1800s. One wonders what he would say looking at unbelief in the world today. He said, "The greatest sin of not believing in the Lord Jesus Christ is often spoken of very lightly and in a very trifling spirit, as though it were scarcely any sin at all. Yet according to my text, and indeed according to the whole tenor of scriptures, unbelief is the giving of God the lie, and what can be worse? To reject," and then that's the end of the quote. And so John is simply saying that to reject the testimony of God is a very serious business. And I close briefly with this in verse 13. John gives us the impact that he wants this fourfold witness of this section of scripture to the fact that Jesus is the Christ, the promised Messiah, the Savior, Son of God, and then as such uniquely qualified to provide us with salvation and to provide us with the salvation that we needed. And the impact that these witnesses are to have upon us, the eyewitnesses of the apostles, the witness of Jesus at his water baptism and crucifixion, the witness of the Holy Spirit, the witness of God the Father. And he's saying that in the face of all false teaching concerning Jesus, and false teaching concerning Jesus fills every age, that we should know that we possess as Christians eternal life, and that we should be unmoved by all of the false teaching and continue to put our trust solely in Jesus for salvation. Jesus, who is the Christ and who is also the very Son of God. And you think about what a wonderful encouragement. John says, you are in the truth spiritually. I want you to know that you already have everlasting life. Now stay there and don't let anyone move you from it. And so every Christian in the world today, and that includes every single one of us in this room and every Christian in the whole world, we hold our faith in Jesus as the promised Messiah, the promised Savior, the promised anointed one of God, and as the Son of God, and a world system that under Satan that is hostile to it, including how it represents Jesus and misrepresents him continually within the culture and claims to represent him but doesn't. And so this morning, the Apostle John reminds us to put up the witness and the testimony of the apostles, of Jesus himself, of the Holy Spirit, of God the Father. And those are some witnesses, I'll tell you, and put them up against all of the other noise and false doctrine and just rest in the confidence that we're in the truth and just keep on keeping on in that truth. Now, the interesting thing about a passage like this, there's a lot of doctrine in it. So I could get up here, passage like this, and say, well, why don't you just get up there and say, John's telling us to keep on keeping on in the truth. Because that point only has the impact that it needs to have within our lives as we understand everything else in the passage. we are in not only a safe place, but the only safe place in our understanding of Jesus and in the foundation that we've rested our lives on in terms of everlasting life. And if you can find four witnesses that have a greater authority to testify to who and what Jesus is than the four that John has presented here, then I'll listen to you. But until then, and I know you wouldn't come to me with it, I'll stick with these guys. Now this morning, if you're not a Christian, I don't want to lessen the seriousness of the passage and the strength of what John writes here. Again, and this is the testimony that God has given us everlasting life, and that everlasting life is in His Son. He who has the Son, that is Jesus, has life, and he who does not have the Son does not have life. And God desires that every single person in this world would cease to believe our own ideas about Jesus, or the ideas about Jesus that have indoctrinated us earlier in our life by other people, and to jettison all of that and accept God's witnesses that He has provided and tremendous grace to make them known to us, so that you might understand the truth of where a relationship with God is found, and that your salvation, and not only your life firmly founded on a rock, something solid in this life, but in the life to come. And if you've never trusted in Jesus for the forgiveness of your sins, we'd love to pray with you and answer your questions after this service. Receiving salvation is as free as receiving a gift. And there are going to be men and women up in front immediately after the service, and they would love to answer your questions and pray with you to become a follower of Jesus Christ this morning. If any of you need prayer this morning, they would love to pray with you and for you as well.
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2: 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She once wrote, "I always knew that raising kids, if you did it right, could eventually impair you from living a normal life." This wise woman goes on to say, "Motherhood is definitely not a job for sissies." And how right she is. There's no other task which is, at the same time, so thankless, yet so rewarding. No other task which consumes all you have to give it, and it's still not enough, by the way. So, God bless you, mothers.
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2: We're going to comb through some treasure, for that's how you should view Paul's letter to the Ephesians. This book is a treasure chest. It's full of the spiritual treasures that we discover in Christ Jesus. Well, the book begins, Paul, an apostle of Jesus Christ, by the will of God, to the saints who are in Ephesus and faithful in Christ Jesus. I'm glad this letter was delivered to the Ephesians by a courier. For if it had been sent by the post office, it would have caused some great confusion. What do you do with a letter that has two addresses? Paul writes to the believers who are in Ephesus and at the same time in Christ Jesus. These believers were living simultaneously in two locations. Physically, they were in Ephesus, but spiritually, they were in Christ. And we also have two locations, two simultaneous addresses, one physical and one spiritual. If Paul were writing to our church today, it would read to the saints who are in Lilburn and faithful in Christ Jesus. Now Paul greets the Ephesians, grace to you and peace from God our Father and the Lord Jesus Christ. Blessed be the God and Father of our Lord Jesus Christ, who has blessed us with every spiritual blessing in the heavenly places in Christ. Wherever you're stationed physically, you'll find that location to be limited. I've checked, Lilburn has no beachfront. And if you like snow skiing, sorry, don't have it here. Physically speaking, every location has its limitations. But not so with our spiritual address. For in Christ, all God's blessings are available to us. Guys, in Christ, our lives butt up against another world. We're connected to the Holy Spirit to a spiritual realm where we can draw upon the love and life and power and joy and presence and peace of Almighty God. This means the key to living the Christian life, to overcoming sin in our lives, is to avoid getting landlocked. Don't get tied down to what's tangible and temporal. We need to see ourselves not just in Lilburn, but in Christ. We need to stay focused on who we are as children of God, what we have as God's own. If you know who you are, you'll live like it. And if you know what you have, you'll use it. And for the rest of this chapter, Paul takes us on a tour in essence. He wants us acquainted with our blessings in Christ. Well, our treasure begins in verse 4. Just as he chose us in him before the foundation of the world, that we should be holy and without blame before him in love. Now here's our first blessing. We have been chosen. Out of the hordes of humanity who've walked this planet over the eons, God picked you to be his child. This means you didn't just wander into God's family. Your conversion was no fluke. God had his eye on you before the foundations of the world. Here's a mind blower for you. Jesus went to the cross with you in mind. He continues in verse 5. He says, having predestined us to adoption as sons by Jesus Christ to himself. You know, it's true in other passages, the Bible teaches that our salvation depends on us choosing God. Acts 10 verse 43 says of Jesus, whoever believes in him will receive remission of sins. But the Bible also tells us that when we do believe, we discover that God chose us first. Someone said that when we walk into heaven, we'll look up and we'll read the banner over the pearly gates, and it'll read, whosoever will may come. And then after we've walked through those gates, we'll turn back around and we'll look at the same banner from the other side, and it'll say, chosen before the foundations of the world. We've been chosen. And Paul adds that we've been predestined for adoption. If you're in Christ, God has adopted you into his family. You're an adopted son or daughter. And you know, the adopted child has one big blessing. He or she always knows that they're wanted. An adopted child knows he's no accident. She's not a mistake. We weren't forced on a reluctant God. He cherishes us and he sacrificed us, sacrificed to make us his own. When you're adopted, you know you're loved. And here's why God adopted us. It's according to the good pleasure of his will, to the praise of the glory of his grace. Here's why God adopted you, to show off his grace. You know, when I was saved, everyone knew there was no way a bozo like me deserved such favor. There's no way you or I did anything to earn God's blessing. It's given freely. We are proof that God is full of mercy and grace. And he continues, by his grace, he has made us accepted in the beloved. There's no sweeter emotion than to feel accepted, to be granted full membership. And in Christ, we have been accepted into the most exclusive club in the universe. We are part of the family of God. Also, in him, that is, in Christ, we have redemption. The word redemption means to buy back. You remember the childhood story of the gingerbread man? As soon as he came out of the oven, he popped up from the cookie sheet and he began to taunt the grandma who'd baked him. He shouted to her, "Run, run as fast as you can, but nobody can catch the gingerbread man." And off he ran with grandma at his heels. She chased him through the city streets until she found him hiding in the window of the bakery. She grabbed the gingerbread man and she was leaving when the baker said, "Wait a minute, that'll be 10 cents. You've got to purchase that." Well, the grandma pulled a dime out of her purse and handed it to the baker. And as she took him home, the sweet grandma held the gingerbread man to her chest and whispered, "First I made you, then I bought you. Now you're really mine." And if you'll listen closely this morning, you'll hear the Spirit of God make that very same statement to you. "First I made you, then I bought you. Now you're really mine." And note how we've been redeemed or purchased. Through his blood, Paul tells us. The shed blood of Jesus was our purchase price. I read of Joe Kurkowski. He was America's blood donor champion. Joe lost an arm when he was 6, so when World War II broke out, he was rejected for military service. But Joe could serve. He could serve by giving blood. And over his lifetime, Joe Kurkowski gave 31 gallons of blood and saved countless lives. Now remember, the human body only holds 10 to 12 pints of blood. So Joe gave all he had more than 20 times. Joe Kurkowski was quoted, "Giving blood makes you feel like you are contributing life itself. There's no more precious a gift than life. Money can't buy the joy of giving blood to help someone who needs it." And those words could have been taken right out of the mouth of our Lord Jesus. For only one person has given more blood and experienced greater joy from doing so than Joe Kurkowski, and that's Jesus Christ. Millions have received life and redemption by the blood of Jesus. As the hymn puts it, "Would you be free from the burden of sin? Would you or evil a victory win? There's wonder-working power in the blood." And then Paul tells us that God redeemed us for the forgiveness of sins. Understand why God purchased you, why he redeemed you. He purchased you not to enslave you and make you miserable. He purchased you to set you free. God redeems us to forgive us. There's a company in Michigan that posted a notice on its bulletin board. It says, "To err is human, to forgive is company policy." And forgiveness is company policy for God's kingdom. Our God majors on forgiveness. In fact, the end of verse 6 tells us the extent of his forgiveness. It's according to the riches of His grace. You know, sometimes I look at my bank account and I can get depressed. My bills exceed my balance. But what if I were Bill Gates Jr. and Dad was paying my bills? I could breathe a sigh of relief. Bill Sr. has more than enough to cover my bills. And we need to realize if we're in Christ, God is our Father, and He is the one who pays our debts out of the riches of His grace. That's why there's more than enough to cover you. He forgives us according to His riches, not our merit. And then verse 8 tells us that God made His grace to abound, or literally spill over, toward us in all wisdom and prudence, having made known to us the mystery of His will, according to His good pleasure, which He purposed in Himself. In other words, this lavish grace was God's idea, no one else's. It pleased Him to be so kind to you and me, that in the dispensation of the fullness of times, in other words, when the time is right, when the age is over, then He might gather together in one all things in Christ, both which are in heaven and which are on earth in Him. Friends, history is headed for a grand climax. Everything is going to mesh in Christ. The redeemed of all the ages are going to be forever together in Christ Jesus. Verse 11 says, in Him, and I hope it's sinking in. It's starting to, I hope. Where are all our blessings found? In Him, in Christ Jesus. For in Him also we have obtained an inheritance, being predestined according to the purpose of Him who works all things according to the counsel of His will. We have been given an inheritance. Did you hear of the heirs? They were eager to see the old man die and inherit his fortune. After his death, they all gathered around to hear the reading of the will. The lawyer started. I, John Jones, being of sound mind and body, spend it all. Don't worry, that's not going to happen to us. For God has for us an inheritance. His blessings are both now and forever. He says that we who first trusted in Christ should be to the praise of His glory. In Him you also trusted after you heard the word of truth, the gospel of your salvation. And notice how the Ephesians were saved. They trusted. They believed. And 2,000 years later, this is still the same way that people are saved. Through grace, by faith, in Christ, for His glory. He says, in whom also, having believed, you were sealed with the Holy Spirit of promise. In the ancient world, a seal was a mark of ownership. A merchant would dab his signet ring in the hot wax, and he would leave the impression on whatever it was he had purchased. It was the merchant's mark. It denoted what belonged to him. And likewise, the Holy Spirit is God's mark of ownership on us. The Holy Spirit's power, His influence in our lives, is proof that we belong to God. Those who are in Christ will live lives that are impacted by the Spirit of Christ. And the Holy Spirit is a big deal. He says in verse 14 that He's the guarantee of our inheritance until the redemption of the purchased possession to the praise of His glory. The Greek word translated guarantee refers to the purchaser's earnest money. When you put down earnest money, it means you're going to come back and pay the rest later. Well, the Holy Spirit is God's down payment. He's God's earnest money. He's the foretaste of the joys of heaven. He's the proof that what God has begun in our lives, He is going to finish. It's interesting, this Greek word, erebon, has another meaning as well. In antiquity, it referred to the dowry or the bridal price. A dowry was a financial pledge given by the husband to the family of his bride-to-be. It was proof of the genuine intentions he had to marry and to support their daughter. And this makes for a beautiful picture when applied to Jesus and the Holy Spirit. The Holy Spirit is our promise from the Lord Jesus. He is our assurance that the Lord Jesus intends to return and take us as His bride. You and I have been given tremendous blessings in Christ Jesus. But here's the question. Are we accessing those blessings? Are we tapping into those blessings? Reminds me of Henrietta Green, or Hetty as she was called by her friends. She was the world's greatest miser. When she died, her estate valued $95 million. And yet this old gal was so tight with her money that she ate cold oatmeal every morning because she didn't want to pay to heat up her stove. The poor gal was a stingy, stingy woman. And I'm afraid the church today is full of Hetty Greens. Believers don't utilize the blessings they've been given. So what if there's wealth in your bank if you never draw it out? And there are Christians who are spiritually starving while their pantry is stocked to the brim. In the rest of this chapter, Paul prays a prayer designed to help us take advantage of the blessings we've been given. Verse 15, he says, "Therefore I also, after I heard of your faith in the Lord Jesus and your love for all the saints," and notice what he ties together there, faith and love. True faith will yield love. E. Stanley Jones, he describes the change in his life the day he met Jesus. He says, "When I was converted and rose from my knees, the first thing I wanted to do was put my arms around the world." That's what happens. When you put your faith in Jesus, he puts in your heart a love for people. And then Paul prays, "I do not cease to give thanks for you, making mention of you in my prayers, that the God of our Lord Jesus Christ, the Father of glory, may give you the spirit of wisdom and revelation in the knowledge of him." Now understand, the Bible teaches us about God. But that's where many Christians stop. For knowing about God and knowing God are not the same experience. God wants us to do more than just know about him. He wants us to know him. He wants us to sense his presence, be awed by his glory. He wants us to warm ourselves by the fires of his love. He wants us to encounter him not only academically in Bible study, but spiritually as we open up our hearts to him. There's an old hymn that reads, "Beyond the sacred page, I seek thee, Lord. My spirit pants for thee, O living word." Beyond the sacred page. He longs for the living word. Paul prays that God will reveal himself to us personally and intimately. He also prays that the eyes of your understanding being enlightened. In other words, not only that we'll know the truths of Scripture, but we'll have insight into how to apply them. How many folks have seen an apple drop from the tree before Isaac Newton deduced the law of gravity? Quite a few. James Watt was the first person to see, he wasn't the first person to see a steam kettle boil over. But from what he saw, he invented the steam engine. See, I've seen apples fall from trees and I've seen steam come from kettles. But that's all I saw. My understanding lacked the eyes to apply the truth in beneficial ways. And we can't be so dense when it comes to spiritual blessings. We need to apply them to our lives. And so Paul prays. He lists three ways that they should be applied. He says that you may know what is the hope of his calling. What are the riches of the glory of his inheritance in the saints? And what is the exceeding greatness of his power toward us who believe, according to the working of his mighty power, which he worked in Christ when he raised him from the dead and seated him at his right hand in the heavenly places. Now here's what Paul asked God to help us apply. First, the hope of our calling. Second, the riches of his inheritance in the saints. And then third, the exceeding greatness of his power. First, we all need to realize the hope of our calling. Hey, we're a child of God. We're heirs of the King. That makes you somebody. You don't need the fickle attention of your friends or of this world if you're somebody in Christ. Do you know the hope of your calling? Second, realize God considers you his inheritance. We mentioned that God gives us an inheritance, but he too has an inheritance. And guess what God longs for? Hold on to your hat now. It's you. You and I are God's treasures. He longs to spend eternity with us. We are truly cherished by the one person who really matters. And then third, Paul prays they realize the greatness of his power. The same power that raised Jesus from the dead, that exalted him to heaven, is available to us. Friend, acknowledge your weakness. Hold your little tin cup under God's spigot and watch him fill it to overflowing. Well, in verse 21, Paul tells us that Jesus has been exalted far above all principality and power and might and dominion. Jesus is above the ranks of men and angels and above every name that is named, not only in this age, but also in that which is to come. And he put all things under his feet and gave him to be the head over all things to the church, which is his body, the fullness of him who fills all in all. Jesus has authority over both men and angels, over time and eternity, and over all that goes on in his church. Hope you know the head of the church isn't the pastor. It's not the rich contributor. It's not the elders. It's not even the members. The head of the church is Jesus Christ. Well, Ephesians 2 is a rags to riches story. And the main character is you. For Ephesians 2 describes how you grew up on the wrong side of the spiritual tracks, but in Christ you've overcome incredible odds to gain a glorious future. The story begins, "And you he made alive who were dead in trespasses and sins." Notice our problem. It wasn't that we were maladjusted. It wasn't that we were immature. It wasn't that we were even sick or ill. Before we came to Jesus, you and I were dead. Death means separation. Physical death occurs when the spirit leaves the body, while spiritual death is our spirit separated from God. And spiritually speaking, we were all born stillborn. We inherited the sin of the first man, Adam. We were born in sin and isolated from the life of God from the start. I hope you know death has no degrees. A person is either dead or alive. And the same is true spiritually. You're either dead or you're not. You're in Christ or you're outside of Christ. Yet there are degrees to decay. In fact, did you hear about the musical composer who passed away? He's now decomposing. Get it? Get it? Decomposing. And spiritual decay comes in degrees. Sin corrupts. Sin rots out your soul, persists in certain habits, and they harden your heart. They sour your mind. Some folks are less rotten than others, but everyone without Christ, even good people, are spiritually dead. This was our problem. We were dead in trespasses and sins. Paul continues his description of us before we came to Christ. "In which you once walked according to the course of this world, according to the prince of the power of the air," or Satan, "the spirit who now works in the sons of disobedience." You were dead in sin. You were cut off from God. "And thus you fell under the influence of Satan and this wicked world, among whom also we all once conducted ourselves in the lusts of our flesh, fulfilling the desires of the flesh and of the mind. And we're by nature children of wrath, just as the others." What a dilemma we were in.
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0: Welcome to The Word for Today, featuring the Bible teaching ministry of Pastor Chuck Smith, founder of the Calvary Chapel Movement. This radio program is a chapter-by-chapter, verse-by-verse study through the entire Bible. And on today's edition of The Word for Today, Pastor Chuck continues his message, Consider Jesus, as we pick up in Hebrews chapter 3, verse 1. And now, with today's study, here's Pastor Chuck.
1: So we turn now in our Bibles to Hebrews, the third chapter. Wherefore, holy brethren. The word wherefore immediately leads us back to that which is immediately preceding. And that is the declaration of the superiority of Jesus over the angels. Because he is superior over the angelic beings, being the Son of God. Wherefore, holy brethren, partakers of the heavenly calling, consider the apostle and high priest of our confession, Jesus Christ, or Christ Jesus. So, here we are called upon to consider Jesus. And that's what the book of Hebrews really is all about. And again, later on, we'll be called to consider Jesus. Paul calls them holy brethren and partakers of the heavenly calling. He calls Jesus the apostle and high priest of our confession. The book of Hebrews was written to Hebrews, those who had grown up and had been thoroughly trained in the religion of the Hebrews, in Judaism, who were used to having a high priest, used to the ceremonies in the temple, used to all of the regalia, and the worship of the priesthood. They were used to the high priest going in on the Day of Atonement and making the atonement for the sins of the people. Now he is going to declare, we have a high priest. And in time he is going to show the superiority of our high priest over the priests who were after the order of Levi. But for the time being, in chapter 3, he is going to show us the superiority of Jesus over Moses, through whom the priesthood was established. In other words, God established his house, the spiritual house, through Moses. And it was through Moses that the tabernacle was set up, and the dimensions and all declared. And so he's going to show the superiority of Jesus. Consider now the apostle and high priest of our confession, the Messiah, Jesus, who was faithful to him that appointed him, as also Moses was faithful in all of his house. For this man was counted worthy of more glory than Moses, inasmuch as he who has builded the house has more honor than the house. Now it is interesting that the figure of the house is used for the congregation of the people of God. We are told in the New Testament that the church is the building of God. We are the royal priesthood. We are of the household of faith. And this idea of the house of God being the church, God's people, where God dwells. Now in the Old Testament, Israel was the house of God. And the temple was known as the house of the Lord. And when Solomon built the temple, he called it the house of the Lord. I know that the heavens of heavens cannot contain you. How much less this house that we have built? The interesting thing to me, the glorious thing to me, is that God desires to dwell with his people. Now, he could dwell anywhere in the universe that he pleased, and he does fill the universe. But it is the Lord's desire to come and to dwell among his people. God just loves dwelling among his people. Oh, that we would recognize the presence of God as he comes to dwell among his people. And so tonight, as we lifted our voices in worship and praise unto him, God dwelling here in the midst of his people, just an awesome reality. How God loves to dwell among his people. Now, one who builds the house is greater than the house itself. It was the Lord who built the house. Thus he is greater than the house, is deserving more honor and glory. For every house is builded by some man, and that is the idea of the effect and a cause. You cannot have an effect without a cause. Every house is built by some man. You look at a house and you like the architecture and the style, and you say, I wonder who built that house. Wonder who drew up the design. And if I would try and snow you and say, hey, nobody built that house, just one day it appeared there. You know, we had an earthquake and all of the earth was shaking and all, and pop, right out of the earth, there this thing is. Beautiful dormers and stained glasses and, you know, the whole thing, just marvelous. And say, you're crazy, man. You can't have an effect without a cause. You can't have a house without a builder. Things just don't happen that way, unless they're man, according to the evolutionary theory. Every house has a builder, the cause and effect. And the builder of all things is God. It's the argument of cause and effect. Here's the house, all right? If you've got a house, you have to builder the house. Here's the church. You have to have one who built the church. Jesus said, upon this rock, I will build my church. And so he who has built the house is greater than the house itself. And he that has built all things is God. Now, Moses, verily, was faithful in all his house as a servant for a testimony of those things which were to be spoken after. So Moses was faithful. He gave to us the laws of God. He was a servant, and he declared unto us the commandments and the statutes and the judgments, the worship, the ordinances, which were all a shadow of Jesus Christ. As Paul wrote in Colossians, these things were all a shadow of things to come. The real substance is Jesus. So if you go back in the law, if you go back in the sacrifices, if you go back in the ordinances and in those things, you will find that Jesus is behind it all. It is all pointing to Jesus. The offerings for sin and all, they're all pointing to Jesus. So he was a faithful servant as he testified of those things which were to be spoken after. So there is the prophetic aspect to the writings of Moses that were fulfilled in Jesus. But Christ, as a son over his own house. Now Moses, a servant in the house, faithful. But Christ is as the son over the house, whose house we are. The house of Jesus Christ. The building of God. The church. The place where God has chosen to dwell. whose house we are if we hold fast the confidence and the rejoicing of the hope firm unto the end. And so here is the exhortation towards perseverance. There was a danger, and it was happening. Some of these Jews who had come out of Judaism and all of its traditions, they were beginning to slip back into Judaism, going back to the traditions. And so Paul is warning them, or I believe it is Paul, whoever it was that wrote Hebrews is warning them. And if I slip and say Paul, you'll know that that's my opinion. Is warning them to maintain their hope that they have come to in Christ and hold fast that confidence and the rejoicing of hope unto the end. Wherefore, as the Holy Spirit saith, today, if you will hear his voice, harden not your hearts. As in the provocation, in the day of the temptation in the wilderness, when your fathers tempted me, proved me, and saw my works for 40 years. Wherefore I was grieved with that generation and said, they do always err in their heart, and they have not known my way. So I swore in my wrath, they shall not enter into my rest. So he is going to make reference to this 95th Psalm a couple of times here in chapters 3 and 4, as he is going to be pointing out the superiority of Jesus over Moses. For Moses, a servant in the house, bringing them the testimony of God and the law of God, could not lead them into the rest. Moses could not lead them into the promised land. They came to the water of Meribah, which means strife. They came to the wilderness, to the area of Meribah. And they cried unto Moses and said, you know, you've brought us out here to die. We don't have any water. We're going to perish. We've been better to have stayed in Egypt. Moses had been hearing this stuff for 40 years. He had had it. He couldn't take it anymore. He went in before God and said, God, I've had it. I can't stand it. Nothing but murmuring and griping for 40 years. They're not my children. I didn't produce all of these people. And I'm sick of trying to carry them. And God said, Moses, they're thirsty. They need water. Now you go out and speak to the rock that it might bring forth water. But Moses was angry. He was upset. He was sick of their murmuring. And so he went out and said, you bunch of hypocrites, always murmuring and complaining. Must I take my rod and smite this rock again to give you water? And he took his rod and he smote the rock, and the water came forth and the people drank. But God said, Moses, come here, son. Did I tell you to strike the rock? No. What did I tell you? You said, speak to the rock. Why did you smite it? I was angry. Yes. Moses, you are my representative to those people. They look to you to understand me, my attitudes. Moses, you misrepresented me. You represented me as angry and upset. I'm not angry and upset with them, Moses. They need water, and I know that. I'm compassionate. I'm cognizant of their need. And because you failed to represent me before the people, Moses, I just can't let you lead them into the land. Oh, come on, Lord, you can't be serious. Yes, I am, Moses. Lord, that's been the ambition of my life. It's the only reason why I've been hanging around. Sorry, Moses. Oh, please. No way. And though Moses besought the Lord would not let him lead them into the land. He could not take them into the rest. Now that is significant in that Moses, being representative of the law through history, it is interesting to observe the fact that the law or the works of the law can never bring you into the place of rest in the Lord. By your obedience to the law, by your keeping the law, it will never bring you into rest. The law cannot bring you into the rest of God. And so the people provoked God. Later, well, earlier actually in their history, then they came to Kadesh Barnea. As they were journeying from Mount Horeb, it is an 11-day journey from Mount Horeb to Kadesh Barnea, the scripture says. But it took them 40 years. They came to Kadesh Barnea in the beginning. They sent spies into the land, of which 10 came back with an evil report, bringing fear into the hearts of the people, which ultimated in unbelief. And they said, we can't go in. We can't do it. We can't take the land. And because of that heart of unbelief, God was provoked. And he said, all right, because you're not trusting in me, you say that you're afraid if you go in there, your children will all be killed. I'll tell you what. This is going to be the longest funeral procession in history. You're going to stay here in the wilderness until you all die, and your children, who for whom you feared, they will be the ones that will go in and take the land. And so they never entered into God's rest. Moses couldn't bring them into God's rest. And so he quotes from this psalm as the psalmist talking about the goodness of God and the mercies of God and all, turns to the subject of their failure in the wilderness to enter into the rest. Harden not your hearts, he said, as in the day of provocation, when your fathers tempted me, proved me, saw my works for 40 years. And I said, they have not known my ways, so I swore in my wrath, they shall not enter into my rest. Take heed, brothers, lest there be in any of you an evil heart of unbelief in departing from the living God. Again, the departing from God. These people have been delivered from Egypt. They had come out of the bondage of Egypt. The issue isn't the deliverance from sin. The issue is the entering into the fullness that God has for you. There are many people who have peace with God. They've been delivered from the power of sin, from darkness, into the kingdom of light. But they don't have the peace of God. They have not entered into the rest. They haven't entered into that full, rich, abundant life of the Spirit that God has promised unto us. Their Christian experience is a wilderness experience. As they wander through the wilderness, they don't really enjoy the walk with the Lord as they should be enjoying it. It's sort of a trial, constant trial, where God wants you to come into that fullness of the life and the Spirit and know the victory of the Spirit of God within your life. entering into that rich fullness of the Lord. And so they wandered for 40 years as an example of what happens when we, by our unbelief, fail to receive the promises of God. So, we are needing to take heed that we not depart from the living God, but exhort one another daily while it is called today, lest any of you be hardened through the deceitfulness of sin. For we are made partakers of Christ if we hold the beginning of our confidence steadfast unto the end. Again, the exhortation towards perseverance. Twice here in the text, actually three times within the text. If we hold our confidence steadfast to the end. While it is said today, if you will hear his voice, harden not your hearts, as in the provocation. For some, when they had heard, did provoke, howbeit not all that came out of Egypt by Moses. But with whom was he grieved for 40 years? Was it not with them that had sinned, whose carcasses fell in the wilderness? And to whom swear he that they should not enter into the rest, but to them that believed not? So we see that they could not enter in because of unbelief. Now, it is important for us to notice their failure was the failure of faith. They did not believe God was able to bring them into the land.
2: 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Now here's Pastor Chuck.
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be like tending a garden. 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Some bring peace, others just bring pests. At some point, we've got to ask, are we planting the right crop or just giving the weeds a

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1: 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Our teacher here on Straight from the Heart is Senior Pastor Joe Foch. 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
2: And Salome comes out 14 to 15 years old at the end of this, and in some sensual dance pleases Herod Antipas and all of his lords. So he shoots off his mouth, hey, whatever you want, just ask me, I'll give it to you to the half of the kingdom. She goes back to her mom and says, Mom, what should I ask for? And she said, the head of John the Baptist. And she said, Happy Mother's Day, Mom. That's why I love you. I'd have never thought of that. Get me the head of John the Baptist. But Mom, he said, we could have half the kingdom. I don't want half the kingdom. Get me the head of John the Baptist. Hell hath no fury like a woman scorned. And John the Baptist knows that. She came in straightway with haste unto the king and asked, saying, I will that thou give me by and by, there's an urgency, here and now, in a charger, the head of John the Baptist. That's not a Chrysler product, a charger. That's one of those, you know, one of those platters, you know, when they serve the fancy restaurant, they bring you breakfast and they take the silver top off and you get, you know, eggs Benedict. You know, bring me the head of John. There you go, honey. There's your prize for dancing, the head of John the Baptist on a charger. Unbelievable. Here and now, she says. And the king was exceedingly sorry, yet for his oath's sake, his pride's sake, and for their sakes which sat with him, he would not reject her. Isn't that something? He shot off his mouth in front of his buddies. You know, you think he'd look at her and say, no way. Go tell your wicked mother she ain't getting John's hide. I'm protecting him. He's in the dungeon. If she ain't happy with that, I'm going to put her in the dungeon. All his buddies would have laughed and said, yeah, tell her. But for his pride's sake, he made an oath. He wouldn't say anything. He wouldn't reject her. And immediately the king sent an executioner and commanded his head to be brought. And he went and beheaded him in prison. John the Baptist, what was it like? Footsteps, voices, key in the lock, the door open, torches, executioner with a big axe coming into the cell. He had sent two of his disciples to Jesus and said, are you the one to come? Or shall we look for another? Wondering. He must have at first, when he was put into Macarius, he's been there about a year, he must have first thought, hey, it's all right because Messiah is here. The axe is being laid to the root. You know, the grain's going to be gathered into the granary and the chaff is going to be burned with unquenchable fire. I don't care. He's here. He's ready to do. And he sat there day after day, no clock, in the dark, week after week, month after month. You lose track of time. And he must have wondered, Lord, where are you? I trusted you. I was your forerunner. I pointed to you. I said, you are the Lamb of God that should take away the sin of the world, that I should decrease, that you should increase. Lord, what's happening? And then it comes to this. You know, wasn't at all what he had conceived of. He thought that the Messiah was going to set up the kingdom. Here comes the executioner. Down comes the axe. And of course, John is free, soaring with no doubt angels by his side out of Macarius into glory. They went, they beheaded him in prison, and they brought his head in a charger, gave it to the damsel, and the damsel gave it to her mom. Here, Mom, And when his disciples heard of it, they came and took his corpse. They took the body and they laid it in a tomb. And this is about a year before the crucifixion. And the apostles gathered themselves together unto Jesus and told him all things, both what they had done and what they had taught. And Jesus, no doubt at this point, hearing of John the Baptist, his disciples are coming back, very aware that the time is growing short. So he says to his disciples, come ye apart into a desert place and rest for a while. Now, this is going to be the feeding of the 5,000. We have two feasts set in contrast to one another here. One is all of man's political power, all the best of everything money can buy, in the fortress, secure, one feast, drunken, perverted, sensual, and the other feast in the field with Jesus and the disciples. He says to them, come ye yourselves apart into a desert place and rest for a while. Vance Havner said, either come aside and rest for a while, or come apart and rest for a while, or come apart. Those are your choices. Come apart and rest for a while, or just come apart. Wiersbe said he was challenged by a woman in his church, you know, because he said he was going to be on vacation. And she came up afterwards and said, the devil doesn't take a vacation. And he said, I thought to myself, well, if he could go with you, he probably would. And he said to the woman, the devil doesn't need a vacation. He's a spirit. I'm not. I drag this bag of bones around all the time. I'm an old man, and my physical frame needs a rest once in a while. He doesn't. He's a spirit. And Jesus knows our frame. It says he knows that we're dust. And he says to the disciples, let's go apart. Let's rest for a while. And just what it must have been, you know, they've been going days on end, out with authority from village to village. They come back to Jesus. They tell him the things that had gone on. And what must it be like for him to sit and to look into your face and see, you know, let's take a break, guys. What do you say? We get across the Sea of Galilee. Let's take a couple of days. Let's just go apart by ourselves alone. How's that sound? Let's just take some time together and go rest for a while. They must have been saying, yes. And it says they got in a boat and they headed across the Sea of Galilee. And you can imagine what they were talking about. They probably talked about John the Baptist. They probably talked about the miracles that they saw. They probably said, how long are we going to take, Lord? 3 days? Well, what about if we take 4 or 5? What about if we take an even week? Sabbath to Sabbath. Let's just get aside and rest for a while. Just imagine their conversation. Because it says there were many coming and going. That's the way the world is. And they had no leisure, not even enough time to eat, it says. And they were serving Christ. And they departed into a desert place, a deserted place, by ship, privately. So going across the Sea of Galilee, rowing. Row, row, row your boat gently down the stream. You can imagine them talking, heading across. Problem is, and the people saw them departing, and many knew him, and they ran afoot there out of all of the cities. King James, you gotta love it. They outwent them. And they came together unto him. So here's Jesus and a guy. He's heading across the Sea of Galilee. Spend time alone together. Let's get some R&R. Let's rest. It's beautiful. But the Sea of Galilee is 7 miles across. It's 15 miles long. And anywhere from the northern end on the hill, you can basically see the whole perimeter of the lake. And it's 600 foot below sea level. There's hills all around it. And the people were watching. There they go. Now that's him. That boat there. Yeah. So the people start running around the Sea of Galilee. And other people are saying, where are you going? Well, Jesus, he said it that way, and the disciples, the masters, and everybody starts running, you know, and as they're going, there's some little boy running out of the house, the mom, did you brush your teeth, you know, did you wash your ears, did you take a shower, do you have lunch with you, do you have a peanut butter and jelly sandwich, no, I have two small fish and 5 loaves, okay, go, and she chases him out of the house, just being a good mom, no idea she's going to feed 10,000 people that day, with a couple loaves and fishes, and everybody runs around, and here comes Jesus, and the disciples up on the shore, and there's 10,000 people waiting for him there, you know. Let's go apart for a while and take a rest. And the guys now, their favorite saying, their bumper sticker on their boat says, send them away. When Jesus, now at this point, when Jesus asked them, what should we do? They're always saying, send them away. Send them away. The people outwent them. And they came together unto him. And Jesus, when he came out of the boat, the idea is, he saw much people, and he was moved with compassion, and that's what always moves him, toward them, because they were as sheep, not having a shepherd. And he began to teach them many things. Isn't it interesting? He has compassion on them because they're like sheep not having a shepherd. So what does he do? He begins to teach them many things, to feed them spiritually, to tell them the truth. They're like sheep without a shepherd. So he takes the place of the good shepherd and starts to teach them, starts to instruct them. The deepest need in man being for truth. He starts to teach them, has compassion on them. Jesus never takes a rest from mercy and compassion. And Jesus, when he came, he saw them, he was moved with compassion. They were like sheep without a shepherd, and he began to teach them many things. And when the day was now far spent, so how long this went on, it seems like it went on for hours. When the day was far spent, his disciples came to him and said, Lord, this is a deserted place. And now the time is far past, getting dark, the end of the day. And that's where we are, by the way. It's getting dark. It's the end of the day. And he has compassion on us in this generation that we live, and I'm glad that he does. The time is far past. Send them away. Here's verse 36. They had a committee meeting here, and this is their conclusion. Send them away, that they may go into the country round about and into the villages and buy themselves bread, for they have nothing to eat. We decided this is the best plan of action, Lord. Send them away. 5,000 men plus women and children, over 10,000 people, send them away. And he said unto them, you know the record here, give ye them to eat. And they said unto him, shall we go and buy 200 pennyworth, 200 denarii, which is about 6 months, about 8 months' wages? Should we go and spend 200 denarii worth of bread and give them to eat? You know, we're going to spend 8 months' wages on bread here to feed 10,000 hungry people. And he said unto them, how many loaves have ye? Go and see. And again, it's lucky there was a kid there. Because if an adult had a PBJ, he'd have looked around and said, no. If I pull this out, I'll start a riot. This would just tempt everybody. It'd just be bad. Let's just be quiet. We'll go sit over there alone. You know, there was some little kid said, I got a PBJ. I'll share. You know, and 10,000 heads turn around and look at him. You know, thank goodness this kid is there. He's training the 12. He had sent them out without sustenance, without extra food, without extra clothes, and had preserved them. They've gone from village to village. He's teaching them. Now he's teaching them about the resources of the kingdom, because he's going to be crucified. He's going to rise and he's going to ascend. And in the book of Acts, he's going to send them out to touch the world. And they're going to need to know about the resources of the kingdom of God. This miracle is the last miracle besides the resurrection that is recorded in all four Gospels. The impression made upon the apostles this day takes this miracle of the feeding of the 5,000 and pushes it to the forefront of their minds, so each Gospel writer includes it. And you just have to imagine, they wanted rest. The multitudes come. No doubt they were a little bit jealous over the rest they thought they were going to have. Now they're trying to get Jesus to send the crowds away. He's telling them, you minister to the multitudes, because they will do that in the book of Acts. And they said, Lord, we'd have to use 8 months' wages to buy bread for them. And he said to them, well, how many loaves have ye? Go and find out. Go and see. What are your resources? And when they knew, they said, well, we have 5 and 2 fish. 5 barley loaves. Listen, 5 English muffins and 2 sardines. That's what we have. And that's comparable to what it was. We have 5 barley loaves. We have 2 sardines. And he, Jesus, commanded them to make all sit down by companies upon the green grass. It's springtime. The grass is green. And they sat down in ranks of hundreds and fifties. So Jesus says, oh, 5 English muffins, 2 sardines. Make everybody sit down. Organize them into groups of hundreds and fifties. So you can imagine the disciples. Okay, you over here, okay, your family guys. Yes, you can sit together. Yeah, that's your friend. You always talk to her on the phone. Certainly you can sit with her. You know, I know your cell phone's dead. You talked it to death out here in the field. All that. And you know, they're arranging the people. And they never read the chapter. And the people are saying, what are we doing? Is there food? Are we going to eat? And the disciples are probably going, I don't know, 5 English muffins, 2 sardines. I don't know. You know, just imagine these guys. The impression that's going to come on them. They're arranging everybody for dinner, making them sit down, putting aisles between the groups of people. And they're thinking, probably thinking it's good there's aisles. That way we can run when we try to divide this up in itty bitty pieces, you know. And he commanded them to make everybody sit down in the green grass. And they sat down in ranks of hundreds and fifties. And when he had taken the 5 loaves and the 2 fishes, the disciples don't know the story. They come back. Everybody's seated, Lord. He takes the 5 loaves and the 2 fishes. He looks up to heaven and blessed. He said, grace. 5 English muffins, 2 sardines, 10,000 people sitting down in groups looking up at them. Jesus takes the 5 English muffins and 2 sardines. Oh, Lord, thank you for this meal, Lord. Bless it. God is great. God is good. And we thank him for this food. He says grace. Imagine what a sight that must have been to see his gaze towards the heavens. And he blessed. And he broke the loaves and gave them, the tense is kept giving them, to his disciples to set before them. And the 2 fishes divided he among them all. The language indicates that he kept breaking. The miracle is taking place in his hand. As he's breaking the bread, it is replenishing itself. And he's filling up baskets. He's filling up, and they're going out to the crowd, distributing. You can imagine one guy, you know, Peter coming back and James going down, and Peter saying, I can't believe what you see what he's doing. I can't believe it. You believe it? Yeah. And they're going by each other, and he's breaking and breaking and breaking, and it's reproducing right in his hand. It's a miracle of creation, and he's feeding and feeding and feeding, breaking this little stack of 5 English muffins. Every time he breaks it, there's more in his hand. The miracle's taking place right there, and they're filling up baskets and distributing. People are going, more over here, please. And then the fish. He's breaking the fish, and I bet. I don't know if it's St. Peter's fish. This was good fish. I guarantee you. People are going, man, this fish is fresh. Yeah, it is. It's being produced right up there on top of the hill, right? It must have been amazing, because it says in the next verse, they all ate till they were filled. That's the word, it's a word glutted. You know how it is when you go somewhere and you're allowed to, eating is one of the things we have left, right? And you go somewhere and you eat as much as you want, and you're trying to loosen your belt under the table so nobody can see because you're glutted. You know, you're thinking, oh, I wish I was home with sweatpants on. I can't believe I did this to myself again. And you're trying to be inconspicuous, and you're sweating and laughing. And that's the whole crowd, 10,000 people leaning back because their bellies are so big, burping. Burp, I'll take a little more fish over here, you know. It says they all ate until they were filled. Till they were filled. And these men, looking at this, never read the chapter, filled with wonder. they did all eat and were filled. And they took up 12 baskets full of fragments and of fishes. And they did that did eat of the loaves were about 5,000 men, males, plus women and children. Over 10,000. Now imagine, he sends them out. He doesn't waste, because at the beginning of the day, there was no waste. There were 5 loaves and 2 fishes. No waste. And at the end of the day, he doesn't want anything thrown on the grass. God had just produced, this was miraculous bread and miraculous fish. None of it was to be wasted. He sends them out to gather up what's left, and they come back with 12 baskets. It's the Hebrew word for a small basket that you would carry your daily provision in. So as the 12 apostles come back at the end of this laborious day, they come walking up the hill to where Jesus is, and each one of them has a full basket of bread and fish. Not 13, not one for him. He had said to his disciples in another place, I have meat to eat thereof that you know not of. To do the will of my Father is my meat, he says. It's my meal, it's my feast. And to complete the work he sent me to do. Imagine these guys at the end of this day, the sun going down, everybody, they wanted to send away, sitting around full, and they all come with their own basket. He probably said, all right, men, why don't one of you guys say grace now? And what was that like? I'll tell you what it was like. It's in all 4 Gospels. It says in Zephaniah that when Christ comes and sets up his kingdom, it says, he will rest in his love. He will joy over thee with singing. I guarantee you the rest they experienced at the end of this day far surpassed the rest they would have had if Jesus had just sent the crowds away. They selfishly wanted to spend time alone with him. They saw the multitudes. They said, send them away. I guarantee you the rest they had when they walked up and looked into his face. 10,000 people filled around them, each with their own basket full. When they looked into his face, and I wonder if he smiled, they felt more peace, more rest than they ever could have received through physical rest. They were worn physically, but they were completely still within. What a remarkable day it must have been.
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0: Aloha and praise the Lord. My name is Jason Keone Coloma, and I'm a native from Waimanalo, Oahu. I'm an associate pastor of U-Turn for Christ on Kauai. Like many, I was addicted to drugs and crime and led an evil lifestyle. But God got a hold of me while in my darkest hour and radically changed my life. 2 Corinthians 5:17 says, if anyone is in Christ Jesus, he's a new creation. Old things have passed. Behold, all things become new. Like the word says, I'm a new creation, living a joyful life on the island of Kauai, helping and leading men from once where I was in bondage and in sin that the world only has to offer. If you know anyone struggling and battling with addiction, look us up. Much aloha and God bless.
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2: 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You really have to see it for yourself to understand how massive it was. Why did Noah need to build such a big ship? Well, because he, his family, the animals, and a year's worth of supplies needed to be on board. There was plenty of room for all the land, animal kinds, and 8 people. Now, some people think the flood was just a local event, but then why would God ask Noah to build such a big ship? The people and animals could have just moved away from the flood's path. When we start with the Bible, we know the flood, well, it was a global event.
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2: Our word for today comes from Judges chapter 16. He told her all his heart and said to her, "No razor has ever come upon my head, for I have been a Nazarite to God from my mother's womb. If I am shaven, then my strength will leave me, and I shall become weak and be like any other man." When Delilah saw that he had told her all his heart, she sent and called for the lords of the Philistines, saying, "Come at once, for he has told me all his heart." And she said to him, "The Philistines are upon you, Samson." So he awoke from his sleep and said, "I will go out as before at other times and shake myself free." But he did not know that the Lord had departed from him. Cutting his hair was the final act in breaking the Nazarite vow. He surrendered his strength to a woman. I believe the author of Proverbs in chapter 31 warns this: "Do not give your strength to women, nor your ways to that which destroys kings." Blinded by unbridled passion, Samson became captive to what he was empowered to conquer.
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9: 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The state attorney general demanded extensive business records, including donor names and private information. Well, First Choice challenged the demand, arguing that it violated First Amendment rights. Well, the Supreme Court unanimously agreed that the subpoenas can be challenged in federal court. The ruling reinforces the principle that the government should not force organizations to expose private donor information. 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
8: PJI provides legal representation without charge. 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
10: 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I'm Jonathan McKee, author of Parenting Generation Screen, with Plugged In by Focus on the Family.
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14: Imagine a fifth grade class is assigned a 500-word essay on the history of the eruption of Mount Vesuvius on August 24th, AD 79. One student decides she doesn't want to spend the time she could be on social media writing a boring paper. So she visits the artificial intelligence website for ChatGPT and types the following prompt. I am a fifth grade student. Write a 500-word essay on the eruption of Mount Vesuvius. In an instant, ChatGPT complies. The student simply clicks the copy button, pastes the essay into Microsoft Word, enters her name at the end, and finishes the paper in about 2 minutes. Then it's back to TikTok. Several other students also visit ChatGPT and request essays on the same subject. The teacher was none the wiser, as each essay was on the same subject but worded entirely differently. There have been numerous attempts at catching this type of cheating, but MIT Technology Review's headline explains the situation. AI text detection tools are really easy to fool. So what's the solution? Well, there's this. Teach your children not to cheat and lie, and sit with them when they're doing their schoolwork.
13: You'll find a wide variety of additional helpful resources at bradhuddleston.com.

0: The world is a mess. Wickedness is applauded and on the rise. Stay tuned for an encouraging edition of Light on the Hill as we look forward to a time when God takes what man has destroyed and he destroys it all, only then to create a new and much better version that could never be destroyed again. Evil will be done away with and gone forever. Now, how does that sound? Pastor James Cadiz refers to this as God's great reset. Let's join him now in Revelation chapter 21.
1: Verse 18, that's where we left off. Okay, and it says this, and the building of the wall of it was of jasper, and the city was pure gold, like unto clear glass. Okay, I just want to make something clear, okay, because so much has happened since the garden, and when you begin to see the infrastructure of what God is doing, it makes sense. I want to encourage you, keeping in mind everything that I told you, compare what existed during the time of creation to what we see being built here, okay? I just love it when I hear people use the word transparency, because the reality of it is people don't understand what real transparency looks like, because real transparency can only be achieved when it is done God's way. There is no such thing as transparency outside of that. When you guys buy a home, or you have a home built, or you live in a home, what's one of the most important aspects of your home? I know what it is to me. It is privacy, right? Privacy is super important. I don't want people to be able to look inside my home. Okay, it's my business. When I'm changing my clothes in my bedroom, I don't want people looking at all that. I don't want to offend people. I don't want to cause crashes on the road. Okay, I want to be able to just be to myself. I don't want people looking around. And quite frankly, you guys might not know this about me, but I tend to be very introverted, believe it or not. I am not an extrovert. I am one of these guys where it's like, if you want my perfect idea of a vacation, my perfect idea of a vacation is leave me the heck alone. That's my idea of a great vacation. I like to be alone. I don't want people looking into my life. I'm all about privacy. That's just me. That's the way I am. You would not think that based on the type of things that I do, but that's the case. Here's the funny thing. If you go back to looking at the garden, did you understand that everything was out in the open? Adam and Eve were walking around the garden naked. There was no shame. They had no reason to be ashamed. Sin is what caused them to feel the need to cover themselves. So the moment they sinned against God, the moment they transgressed against God, what happened? They needed to be covered up. And from that point on, everything was all about being covered up. It was all about privacy. It was all about the doors being closed. We talk about this. Do you understand the kind of discussions that we've had in the church? Like, we like the idea that the amount of places that people can actually look into the church are limited. There's an advantage to only having one way in the sanctuary that people can look in.

This is John MacArthur with another edition of Portraits of Grace. A popular bumper sticker reads, "He who dies with the most toys wins." Well, that was the philosophy of the rich fool in Luke 12. He thought that amassing possessions was the key to happiness. But if I may paraphrase, God said to him, "You fool, tonight you're going to die, and then everything you've hoarded all will go to someone else." That's how it is for those who amass wealth for themselves and neglect God. As one who loves God, you must shun worldliness and pursue righteousness. And then you'll know the satisfaction that comes from pleasing Him. Make that your priority as you face the challenge of each new day. This is John MacArthur, looking forward to bringing you more Portraits of Grace.

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2: Welcome to Living by His Word, the teaching ministry of Pastor Mike Rodriguez of Calvary Chapel, Corona. It is our desire that you would grow in your knowledge of God's Word and experience a deeper relationship with Jesus Christ as you study with us verse by verse through the Bible. Today, Pastor Mike begins in the Gospel of John. Here's Pastor Mike.
3: Even though God gave us the ability to understand all things, we don't know all things because only God knows all things. And that's why we're dependent upon Him. We don't need to be afraid about sharing our faith, our testimony. Those who will believe in me through their word, He said. Jesus expected fruit from the disciples. And at this point, the disciples looked like anything but soul winners. The disciples' coming failure at the cross when they all abandoned Him would be temporary. Their testimony would lead others to faith in Christ. So don't give up. Don't lose heart. Maybe you've blown your testimony a time or two. Maybe you've been a poor witness at work because you have this temper issue that the Lord's working on. Don't worry. God will give you another opportunity, another chance to share your faith and to encourage them. And they'll say, oh yeah, well, you know, I see you. You're not perfect. And you say, no, I'm not. But the God I serve is. And He loves you so much that He came and died for your sins. So that even in your imperfection, as well as mine, we can have a relationship with Him. What they're going to say to that? You got Him. Jesus knew His work wasn't for nothing. In His coming to earth to redeem fallen mankind, humanity, back to God, He knew it wasn't for nothing. As a matter of fact, Jesus just wasn't hoping that the disciples would get it. He knew they would, and He told them as much. And speaking of that, in verses 21 through 23, Jesus speaks of one for all and all for one. That attitude that we once had as a people that needs to be a part of our society again. That we're all for one and one for all. That we stand with the system that God has blessed us with as a nation. The purest, best system in the history of the world. Our democracy. And our government, our form of government, where the people have a voice in the say of how we're ruled and what direction we should go. As Americans, we love our independence. When I go in other parts of the world, they always look at us like, oh, here come the Americans. Yeah, they're so free. They're so got this. Hey, if they had what we had, they'd have that same heart. They'd have that same heart. And all I say is give peace a chance that way. Peace with God and peace with our fellow man, and the Lord will bless. He will bless. He prayed for a oneness among all believers. In verse 21, He said that they all may be one. Not just the chosen or some special group, but all may be one. Just as Jesus was one with the disciples, the church today would all be one with Him and with one another. Jesus sees a great multitude of every race, tongue, and social status in His mind when He speaks of these things, of His prayer. Jesus prays that they would overcome their differences and understand our unity. Jesus prays that they overcome and have peace with God, that they're one with Him. More than simple uniformity. That's a different thing. That's when leadership gets up and says, everyone needs to be like us. And they make you try to conform to their standards. You can't be an individual in that kind of life. You have to do what they tell you to do and say what they tell you to say.

of the love of God in Christ Jesus. We all have that in common, amen? Because if we don't, we have no business being here. There's no other reason to be here than to share in the unity of Jesus Christ and the gospel in which saved us all from our sin. One with God is more than uniformity as the world wants us to be. You got to be like us. You got to do what we say and think the way we think. Or institutionalize unity, again, where people try to force you to conform. It will bring together the church's rich diversity when we come in unity under the banner of God's love. Unity versus uniformity is something we need to consider for a moment. Uniformity tries to unite the wheat with the tares or the weeds. This must not be tolerated as believers. Unity of institutions does not ensure unity of the Spirit. And we must believe that this prayer of Jesus is for our unity has been answered. He did the work on the cross. He paid the price for our sins. And we are all one in Christ. There is neither Jew nor Greek, male or female, bond or free, but all one in Christ Jesus. And that's the unity that we share, our oneness with our God who loved us and gave his life for us. The true church, those who really love God and are committed to him, are one, undivided, indivisible. We're one. And any attempts at uniformity without spiritual unity only results in failure. Look at denominationalism. I'm not going to say that Calvary Chapel is better than any other church, but look at denominationalism, where they try to make you follow man-made ideas about how we should worship God. What has that done? It lasts for a while, and then it begins to lose steam. Why? Because people don't want to be told what to do all the time. I mean, yeah, we need instruction from God's word, and we need to know how to please God and how to worship him in spirit and truth and be a part of the body of Christ. But we're different. And after a while, people get tired of being told what to do all the time. And failure is what it brings. People say, this is dead. I don't want to be a part of this. I'm on my way. I'm out of here. That's the kind of failure that the church has embraced in denominationalism. When you allow people to be who they are in Christ, not in themselves, because people in themselves are sinners and they'll do foolish things, but in Christ, then our differences bring us closer together and we can see the need for each other and the differences in our lives. You know, some of you are crazy, but you're crazy in a good way. And you glorify God with your craziness. And you're not afraid of anything or anybody. You know what that does for the person who's shy and embarrassed? It brings out the best in them. And by the way, they can temper you from being too crazy. It helps us. And then the people in the middle that already got the balance, well, they're an example to us of why we should keep going on towards that mark. And we all just form and meld and mold together into one big happy family, because that's what we are. We're a family. And we're to be a good witness. Notice the latter part of verse 21. Jesus said, Father, as you are in me and I in you, that they may also be one in us, that the world may believe that you sent me. To the world we go. And this is a high stakes unity as far as the Lord was concerned. Christian unity, I almost said Christianity, I made one word out of it. Christian unity represents Jesus to the world. And that's what we're all about. And our unity must be centered in Christ so that we can properly represent him and the Father. And in the church, we must all exalt Jesus, exalt him together. He gave all to redeem us, and we must do all to exalt him. Now, this means absolute trust in God's truths, the Word of God, the Spirit of God at

0: work in us. Putting aside doubt, we must all be sold out. You know, the biggest failure of the church today has been liberalism, especially when it comes to the Word of God. Now, I'm not talking politics here, so tune that out. I'm talking about liberalism that crept into the church and began to question, well, how do we know the Bible's true? Because Jesus said so. He said, your word is truth. God's word is truth. We should never question that, but seek to examine it, impart it, and use it in the defense of the gospel of Jesus Christ, and not these weird ideas that people come up with when they get their eyes off of the Word of God. Instead, we have a trusted truth that we can go to time and time again that will keep us, even in the most troubling times. Christians have been overcomers in this world. And we must be sold out for that. Not for a scheme, but for eternal life. This is a quality of life, not just living forever, but the way we live. God has given us all things in Christ. In Colossians 1:16-17, should be on the board for you. For by him all things were created that are in heaven, that are in earth, visible and invisible, whether thrones or kingdoms or dominions, if you will, or principalities, rulers or powers, authorities. All things were created through him and for him, and he is before all things, and in him all things consist. Everything is yours in Christ, and our God is great, and he alone is able to do that. But more than that, our God is holy, and our God is just, and our God is love. All of these things, and that is why he's worthy of our total devotion and our unity to him. We only suffer when we lose sight of this truth. In Philippians 4:13, Paul said, I can do how many things? All things through Christ who strengthens me. This is supernatural. A quality of person. Jesus first taught this. The world's trying to do that with this LGBTQ movement. And saying you're in sexual identity, we need equality in that. If you don't want that, then you're a hater, you're a racist, and you're evil, and you're wicked. But you know what? That will not bring unity. It only brings speciality in groups and failure. Every society that has ever in our history fallen into the trap of this kind of lifestyle has ceased to be a power, ceased to be a free people. Look it up. Don't take my word for it. Check it out. No society has never survived that kind of life because it's dysfunctional, it's abnormal, and it's against our creation and the way God made us in his image. Jesus first taught equality of person. Verse 21, he said, that they all may be one as you, Father, are in me and I in you. It has well been said, we are all the same, we are all on the same ground at the cross. We're all one there. It's a shared glory. Look at verse 22. Jesus said, and the glory which you gave me, I have given them that they may be one just as we are one. I in them and you in me that they may be made perfect in one, and that the world may know that you have sent me and have loved them as you have loved me.
1: 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You can also hear other teachings by Pastor Mike. Have a prayer request or comment? 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
0: This is the Lord who implements his glory. In verse 22, he said, the glory which you gave me, I have given them. This is some kind of glory. Eternal life, beauty, holiness, righteousness, faith. Not only that,
2: a unity that we can be one just as the Father and Son are. What does Jesus mean by all this? New Testament Bible scholar Leon Morris wrote, Jesus says that he has given his followers the glory which the Father gave him. That is, just as true glory was to show the path of lowly service ending in the cross for them, the true glory lay in the path of lowly service wherever it might lead. That's a powerful thought. It's not greatness as the world looks at greatness. We're not being Christians so that we can say, check me out, I'm super Christian. I can leap tall buildings with a single bound. I can run as fast as a train. I can stop a speeding bullet. Wait, no, that was Superman. But as super Christians, we can wash people's feet. We can humble ourselves in the sight of God. And we can love the unlovely. We can minister to everyone in spite of their social status or what we think they might be able to do for us someday. Because we already possess all things, right? This is the kind of unity that Jesus is speaking of. Unity in this world is promoted by humble service to one another. Philippians 2, 3 through 5 gives us the glorious attitude that Jesus calls us to with his own life. Paul wrote, nothing through selfish ambition or conceit, but in lowliness of mind, let each esteem others better than himself. Let each of you look not only on for his own interests, but also for the interests of others. Let this mind be in you, which was also in Christ Jesus. That is the kind of humble service that God has called us to, the same service that Jesus displayed, which leads to a true oneness. Verse 23, I in them and you in me, that we may be made perfect in one, and that the world may know that you have sent me and have loved them as you have loved me. See, when we love one another that way, when we walk in the unity, we're proving that the Father did send Jesus for the work that he did and accomplished, and that he loved us in the process because he loved the Son. He loved us in that same way. Jesus' prayer is twofold here. First, for unity in apostolic truth or foundational truth, as it was in the beginning of the church. One with the church Jesus sent into the world. That's who we're to be one with. A spiritual unity in our walk with God, seeking the heights of spiritual maturity, one step at a time, inch by inch, moment by moment. And then we can seek a unity that is mutual. This is a good work, just like Christian marriage. A man and a woman in Christ engaged in oneness. That's Christian marriage. Anything less is not Christian marriage. One in communication, in sharing their souls, in fellowship together, all with the purpose to have the deepest relationship possible in body, soul, and spirit. Such a relationship like this is absolutely wonderful. The same is true of the unity of believers in this world. We must be committed to climbing the heights of the foundational truths that were handed to us by the disciples in a humbly serving one another in the process. Finally, Jesus' desire and vow is seen to his church in verses 24 through 26 when Jesus said, Father, I desire that they also, whom you gave me, may be with me where I am, that they may behold my glory which you have given me. Jesus can't wait to show us his real glory without the flesh and blood that we so many times relate Jesus to as this human being. He only came in humanity that he might sacrifice and die for us a sinner's death. That's not his glory. His glory is that he humbled himself and came to do those things. And he can't wait to show us his fullness of glory, in which we will just be blown away. That they might be where I am, that they may behold my glory which you've given me, for you loved me before the foundation of the world. O righteous Father, the world has not known you, but I have known you, and these have known that you sent me. And I have declared to them your name, and will declare it, that the love with which you love me may be in them, and I in them. Wouldn't it be so awesome if we could just lay aside all differences as far as prejudice and hate and contempt and bitterness and malice and all these ugly thoughts that Christians feel against other Christians at times, where there's been literal wars between churches in the history, and be one as Jesus is with the Father, and know that glory that he truly is in our lives. This was a priestly prayer in verse 24.
3: Because that's why Jesus came. Do you think he came to die so and deliver us from all sin?
2: We would be with him in heaven
3: and suffering,
2: so that we can
3: part way go through the tribulation.
2: Indeed, going.
3: I look forward.
2: What's the gain in that?
3: We're still post-tribulation. Go through all the suffering and all the pain and all the agony. Run for our lives all the time. Always looking over our shoulders as the redeemed bride of God. What? No way. No way.
2: After we finish the book of John, I'm going to be doing an end time series and prophecy update. Pray for me. I've never really done an in-depth one like I want to do with you all, because we are so close to the coming of Jesus Christ. We are so close to the time when he will descend from heaven with a shout, with the voice of the archangel and the trump of God, and we will be risen together with him to meet him in the air and forever be with him. And then all hell will break loose on this earth. The judgment of God will come against the children of disobedience and the wicked one, Satan himself, and the Antichrist. I cannot wait for that time. I don't know about you all, but I can't wait for that time. And the older I get, the more quickly I say, even so, Lord Jesus, come quickly. Because I see that this life wasn't built for eternity, my body. And any of you who think yours is, you're only fooling yourself. So you need to get on board the Jesus train, because it's going to be rolling out one day, and one day soon.
3: Yeah, come on. That's all right. It's all right to be excited about that. It's all right to shout hallelujah when we're praising God. It's all right to raise your hands and worship and express your love for God. This is what we're doing. We're praising him, not me or anything I said, or not you or anything you've done, but Jesus Christ.
2: And when that day happens, and when it does, he will say to us, welcome home. Not, hey, check my pad out. Living large. You know,
3: No. Welcome home.
2: I tell you what, when I go out of the country and I rent land at LAX, it says, welcome. In the airport. And for me, it's welcome home. I've been all over the world. Not in every corner of the world, but just about. And I haven't found a country as good as ours, because it's God ordained and God established. And those who really believe that aren't dumb and foolish, but are putting their faith in the truth that has made us free. Free as citizens of heaven, and free in this country because of the founding fathers' love for God and their desire to see him be our king and ruler. Only one, the great I am. And this is what it's all about. We're going to go home one day. Our long for home is all we ever wanted. In heaven, we'll find that we never wanted anything else once we get there. Jesus literally asked that we'll keep on beholding his glory. I need to finish up because we're running out of time. But Jesus' prayer will be answered. As John said in 1 John chapter 3, verse 2, "Beloved, now we are children of God. It has not yet been revealed what we shall be, but we know when he is revealed, we shall be like him, for we shall see him as he is." You know the scripture. Do you know the reality of it today in your life? One by one, we will be gathered in. His prayer will come to pass. And Jesus' eternal vow is seen in verses 25 and 26 when he said, "O righteous Father, the world has not known you, but I have known you, and these have known that you sent me. And I have declared to them your name and will declare it." I love that. "Keep on declaring it, that the love with which you love me may be in them and I in them." That is his vow to us. Jesus vows to the Father to make the Father known. And Jesus will do this by revelation of who he is. And this will increase the Father's love in all of us. The disciples' understanding is in place here. "And these have known that you have sent me." That was the importance of them walking with Jesus. That was the importance of seeing him in every moment of his life, to know his ways and his love and his devotion to their salvation. They understood that Jesus was God the Son in the process. In Matthew 16, 15 and 16, Jesus asked the question of them, "But who do you say that I am?" And Simon Peter answered and said, "You are the Christ, the Son of the living God."
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6: Some perspective on the recent summit meeting between President Trump and Xi Jinping is offered by Miles Yu, director of the China Center at the Hudson Institute, writing in the Washington Times. He says, "The summit revealed a dangerous temptation in American foreign policy, the desire to substitute comforting illusions for strategic clarity. Examples, the claim that conflict between China and the U.S. is inevitable because a rising China is displacing a declining America. Second, Xi Jinping is trapped not by geopolitical reality, but by Marxist-Leninist dogma, which insists capitalism is collapsing and communist victory is inevitable. Third, Taiwan is not the core issue. The central issue is the irreconcilable conflict between the CCP's authoritarian ideology and the democratic principles of the free world. Taiwan is already independent. Beijing falsely claims Taiwan is going independent, a claim that promotes instability across the Taiwan Strait." There's plenty more from Mr. Wu in Tuesday's Washington Times. Don't be fooled by communists. I'm Cal Thomas.
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10: Have you ever seen someone else's troubled life and said to yourself, I'm glad it's them and not me? 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Today, on Turning Point, Dr. David Jeremiah offers biblical assurance that no trial is big enough to intimidate God, who is in control of all things at all times. 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
11: 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Well, let's get started with Psalm 46. It's a great psalm, and here is the teaching of it from Turning Point.
3: Now, if you look down at the psalm, you'll notice immediately that it falls into three sections, each of which is ended with a little phrase called Selah, which is a marking in the Old Testament hymnal. Each of these three stanzas remind us of something particularly important about God that we need to know when we face trouble. And rather than go through the outline in a historical way, let me present it to you by way of three principles to help you overcome the trouble that you have in your life by means of God's resources. First of all, in the first stanza, we learn that we need to retreat to our refuge. Notice what it says in 46:1-3. God is our refuge and strength, a very present help in trouble. Therefore, we will not fear, even though the earth be removed, and though the mountains be carried into the midst of the sea, though its waters roar and be troubled, though the mountains shake with its swelling. We learn, first of all, that we have a refuge, and this refuge is awesome, isn't he? Psalm 71 was sort of my marching orders to tell the world how awesome God is for the rest of my life. My friends, we have an awesome refuge, don't we? It says here, God is our refuge and our strength. The word for refuge really means a quiet place to go for protection. And we see Hezekiah following this principle as he goes into the temple with the problems that are before him, and he spreads them out in the presence of the Lord in his quiet refuge before Almighty God. He says, God, here is my need, and here's what I need you to do for me. And he finds refuge in God. Deuteronomy 33:27 says, the eternal God is your refuge, and underneath are the everlasting arms. Psalm 91:2 says, I will say of the Lord, he is my refuge and my fortress, my God. In him I will trust. Psalm 18:2 says, the Lord is my rock and my fortress and my deliverer, my God, my strength in whom I will trust. Notice, secondly, he's an accessible refuge. Notice what it says in the text. He is a very present help in trouble.
12: reminds me of what I heard a parent ask a little boy what the Bible says about lying. And he said, the Bible says that lying is a very present help in the time of trouble. That is not what the Bible says. God, our refuge, is a very present help in the time of trouble. The word for trouble could be translated in tight places. How many of you have ever been in a tight place, in between a rock and a hard place? You don't know what to do. The words very present convey the idea that God is easy to be found, and when he is found, he's enough for any situation. God never withdraws himself from us when we are in trouble. He is more present to us than a friend or a relative can be. Think about this. God is more present to us than the trouble that has driven us to him in the first place. He is a friend in need and a friend indeed. As we read in Exodus chapter 33 and verse 14, God's word to Moses was, "My presence will go with you and I will give you rest." He's very accessible. And then notice, thirdly, he's ageless. This refuge is not only accessible, but it's an ageless refuge. It says in verses 2 and 3 of the 46th Psalm, "Therefore will we not fear, even though the earth be removed, and though the mountains be carried into the midst of the sea, though the waters roar and be troubled, though the mountains shake with its swelling." Here the psalmist has tried to figure out all of the calamitous things that could happen. The earth being removed, the mountains being destroyed. He's come up with all of the things that would think of natural and national disasters. And he said, if all those things happen, there is still God. Sometimes we wring our hands with the things that happen in our culture and we think, oh my goodness, what if this takes place? Look what happened to earth, you know? Let me ask you to read part of a Psalm 102, 25 through 28. Let's read it out loud together. "Of old you laid the foundation of the earth, and the heavens are the work of your hands. They will perish, but you will endure. Yes, they will all grow old like a garment, like a cloak. You will change them, and they will be changed. But you are the same, and your years will have no end. The children of your servants will continue, and their descendants will be established before you." When your trouble comes, retreat to your refuge. He's awesome, he's available, and he's ageless. When everything else fails, there's still God. Notice in the second stanza of this psalm that when trouble comes, you need to rediscover your strength. There are two thoughts here in this stanza. First of all, the first part of your strength you need to rediscover is that you have a secret power within. Did you know that? Now, let me tell you something that's really interesting to me. Whenever an ancient city thought they were going to be surrounded or sieged by another nation, they feared most of all not the enemy, not their embattlements, not their armaments. They feared the supply of food and water inside the walled city. So when Hezekiah realized that the Assyrians were coming toward Jerusalem, he had enough time to do a little preparation. He took great care to make sure that his city would be protected. And listen to what he did. In the Kidron Valley, outside of Jerusalem, there was a deep spring, an ever-bubbling spring called the Spring of Gihon. And this spring was the water supply of Jerusalem. And it had to be protected. And so Hezekiah redirected the waters of the spring through a conduit that was 1,777 feet long, hewn out of solid rock. And he redirected the waters of the Spring of Gihon under the wall of the city of Jerusalem into a reservoir so that it was right in the middle of the city. Then he went out and he covered up any evidence of the spring and did it in such a clandestine way that Sennacherib and the Assyrians had no idea where the water supply was or what had happened to it. If God hadn't taken out the Assyrians that night, Hezekiah had enough water inside the city to keep his people alive for a long time. And so we read in verse 4, "There is a river whose streams shall make glad the city of God, the holy place of the tabernacle of the Most High." How many of you know that in the midst of the walled city, with trouble all around, you have a resource in the person of the Holy Spirit of God. Everywhere you look in the New Testament, you see that. The Lord Jesus teaching, and a powerful reminder to his people in the book of John, chapter 4 said, "Whoever drinks of this water will thirst again, but whoever drinks of the water that I shall give him will never thirst, but the water that I shall give him will become in him a fountain of water springing up into everlasting life." And again, in the 7th chapter of John, on the last day, the great day of the feast, Jesus stood and cried out, saying, "If anyone thirsts, let him come to me and drink. He who believes in me, as the scripture has said, out of his heart will flow rivers of living water." When you have the Holy Spirit of God within you, you have a resource, a secret resource that nobody knows about. It's down deep inside of who you are as a person. It's the Holy God himself incarnate in you through the Holy Spirit. When trouble comes, don't look out there. You're not ever going to find anything out there even close to the resource of the Holy Spirit who lives within you. He is the Almighty God. He's the stream that never ceases to supply. Not only do you have a secret power within you, but if you keep reading in the psalm, you discover you have a secret person within you. Notice verses 5 through 7. "God is in the midst of her. She shall not be moved. God shall help her just at the break of dawn. The nations raged and the kingdoms were moved. He uttered his voice and the earth melted. The Lord of hosts is with us. The God of Jacob is our refuge." Do you see how this psalm reflects what God did before dawn? When all the people were killed by the angel and the rejoicing in the great victory of the Lord. Like the fourth person in the fire in the book of Daniel, they looked in and there were more than Shadrach, Meshach, and Abednego. There was a fourth person likened to the Son of God. God was in the fire with his children. Like the disciples out on the Sea of Galilee fishing at night and the storm blows up and they're panic-stricken. They don't know what to do and the Lord God's asleep in the back of the boat. And the one who created the waves and the winds spoke, "Peace be still." And everything was over. How many of you know so often we go through trouble, we look everywhere but the right place? You know, I'd rather be in the storm with God in the boat than on the shore without him, wouldn't you? I'd rather be in the fire with the Lord God there protecting me than standing outside the furnace without his provision. The Bible says when we go through trouble, what we need to do is re-examine and restore and remember we have a resource, two secret resources, the Holy Spirit and God himself in the midst of us. When we come to the third stanza, we're reminded that we need to redirect our thoughts. Here is a wonderful reminder to us whenever we face trouble. This is psychological in some sense of the word. It's therapeutic in some sense of the word, but it's theological in every sense of the word. It is God's word to us. What do you need to do when you go through trouble? Well, first of all, redirect your thoughts by reviewing the works of the Lord. Notice what it says in the 8th verse. "Come, behold the works of the Lord, who has made desolations in the earth and makes war cease to the end of the earth. He breaks the bow and cuts the spear in two. He burns the chariot in fire." Whenever you go through a difficult place in your life, when trouble comes your way, one of the greatest things you can do is look back over your shoulder and review what God has done for you. Remember that the God of today is the God of yesterday. And the God who has sustained you to where you are right now, who's brought you victoriously through every trouble you've ever experienced, that God is the God who stands with you in the midst of this trial. I love what it says in the story of Sennacherib. The next morning they got up and there were all dead corpses. How do you ever forget a victorious intervention like that? How do you ever forget the interventions that God has exhibited in your life? You know, one of the things that I love to tell people about and try to encourage them to do, and I keep trying to be faithful at it every day myself, is to record what God is doing in your life in a journal. Because we have a tremendous capacity to forget the works of the Lord. I've been doing this now since 1994. And now it's fun for me to go back when I'm writing in my journal on a particular day and say, I wonder what was going on in my life on this day in 1994. And I go back into that pile of papers and pull out those two pages and read. And you know what? I've forgotten all about that. I've forgotten what God did. And sometimes, you know, you can just almost get high on what God did for you 4 years ago. You know, just get excited about that, thinking back through those circumstances. Behold the works of the Lord. You see what happens? Satan isolates us to our present calamity out of context of the greater work of God. Isn't that what he does? He makes us think that this thing we're going through right now is everything and that nothing else is involved. But this is a little blip on the chart, and we need to see how God has helped us in the past. Behold the works of the Lord. And the second part of that last stanza reminds us in Psalm 46 that we need not only to review the works of the Lord, we need to reclaim the words of the Lord. Notice what he says as he closes out this hymn. Be still and know that I am God. I will be exalted among the nations. I will be exalted in the earth. The Lord of hosts is with us. The God of Jacob is our refuge. Hardest part of all of that is the first two words, be still. Be still. That's what we tell our children. Be still. Sometimes I think God leans over the banisters of heaven and sees us running around in our frenzied activities, and he just leans over like we were his little kids saying, be still. Because when you're frenzied and you're doing everything and you can't find God in the midst of the frenzy, you need to retreat to your refuge, rediscover your strengths, and then be still and know that he is God. These verses call us to be quiet long enough to hear the Lord and to know that the Lord is with us, that he has a plan for our future. You know what God's plan is? That he be exalted among the nations and exalted in the earth. He will be exalted in our circumstances as well if we will be still and know that he is God. Trust him to do it. For the second time, the psalmist says, the Lord of hosts is with us. Don't let that slip through your fingers. Don't just read that as if that was something you want to forget. Twice in the psalm, the Lord of hosts is with us. The God of Jacob is our refuge. Who is the Lord of hosts? In the Hebrew, it's the Lord of Sabaoth. The Lord of the angels. The Lord of the hosts of heaven. Think about this. In the story we read in 2 Kings, one night God Almighty sent the angel of the Lord, one angel down, and he destroyed 185,000 Assyrians who were bent on the destruction of God's people. And the text says, we don't just have the one angel, we have the Lord of all the angels with us. Every once in a while, people get off on this angel thing, you know? But he's got an angel. Angels helping them find parking places and all kinds of weird things, you know. I've never had an angel like that, but you know. And people say, and I rather believe this, that we have guardian angels. And I probably have a guardian angel. I wouldn't be standing up here before you today. I wouldn't have survived. But I want to ask you a question. Would you rather have your own angel? Or would you rather have the Lord of Sabaoth as your God? My friends, we've got Almighty God in our heart. I don't want to get off on the angel thing. He hasn't revealed a lot of things about angels that people are talking about today. But he has revealed this clearly, that the Lord of the angels lives within our hearts. When we're in the midst of our troubles, we need to pray to Lord Sabaoth, Lord of hosts, and say, oh Lord God of hosts, you are with me. You know what the word with me is in the language of the Old Testament? It is Emmanuel, from which we get the word Emmanuel. He is Emmanuel. The Lord of Sabaoth, Emmanuel. He is with us. If you've read much of the literature of what we might call the deeper life, you've read some writings of Hannah Whiteall Smith. She wrote a book some years ago called The God of All Comfort. And in this book, she told of this experience. She said that she had been going through a time of great trouble in her life and a time of great questioning about the trouble and difficulty, and she didn't know what to do. And like most of us when we face our troubles, she thought that no one had ever had any trouble like her trouble, and it was all peculiar to her, and that there was no one who could understand it. And then, well, this is what happened, and she writes about it. There happened to be staying near me just then for a few weeks a lady who was considered to be a deeply spiritual Christian, and to whom I had been told I should go for additional help to get through my trouble. So I summoned up my courage, and one afternoon I went to see her, and I poured out my troubles before her, and I expected, of course, that she would take a deep interest in me and would be at great pains to do all she could to help me. She listened patiently and did not interrupt me, but when I finished my story, said Hannah Whitall Smith, and I paused, expecting her to respond in sympathy and consideration, she simply said, "Yes, all you say may be very true, but then, in spite of it all, there is God." Well, she said, I waited a few minutes for her to say something else. But nothing came. And my friend and teacher had the air of having said all that was necessary, and I knew she was done. But I continued, "You didn't understand how very serious and perplexing my difficulties are." "Oh, yes, I did," replied my friend, "but then, as I tell you, there is God." And I could not induce her to make one other answer. It seemed to me most disappointing and unsatisfactory. I felt that my peculiar and really harrowing experiences could not be met by anything so simple and so mere as the statement, "Yes, but there is God." I knew God was there, of course, but I felt I needed something more than just God. And I came to the conclusion that my friend, for all her great reputation as a spiritual teacher, was at any rate not able to grapple with the peculiarity of my particular case. However, she said, my need was so great, I did not give up with my first trial, but I went to her again and again, always with the hope that she would sometime begin to understand the importance and peculiarity of my difficulties and that she would give me some adequate help. But it was of no avail. I was never able to draw forth any other answer. And at last, because she said it so often and seemed so sure, I began to dimly wonder whether, after all, God might not be enough, even for my need, overwhelming and peculiar as I felt it to be. From wondering, I came gradually to believe that, being my Creator and Redeemer, He must be enough. And at last, a conviction burst upon me that He really was enough. And my eyes were open to the fact of the absolute, utter, all-sufficiency of Almighty God. And she wrote, my troubles disappeared like magic, and I did nothing but wonder how I could ever have been such an idiot as to be troubled by them when all the while there was God. The Almighty, the all-seeing God, the God who had created me and was therefore on my side and eager to care for me and help me, and I found out that God was enough. And at last my soul was at rest. And I thought, as I finished reading that statement, how simple but how profound. What do you mean God is enough? That sounds like pious language that somebody rehearses to answer questions with. But it is not. Let me just ask you this. You better hope He's enough. Because if He isn't enough, where do you go for plan B? If you have exhausted all of the sufficiency of Almighty God, where do you go then? No, I'm telling you, He's your Creator. He's your Redeemer. He's your Sustainer. He's the one who loved you enough to give His life for you. And when you come to Him, the all-powerful one of the universe, with whatever problems you may have, I'm telling you, He's enough. God's enough. Oh, I know you need the comfort and encouragement of God's people, and I'm not disdaining the personal ministries we have to another, but when all of that is pushed aside and you're alone at 3 o'clock in the bedroom or alone at 3 o'clock in a hospital room and you look up into the ceiling and there's nobody there but just you in the darkness, I'm telling you, God's enough, and He's enough for you. I don't know what your problem is, but just try to think about your problem in relationship to Almighty God. He's enough. He surely is.
11: That's a very special phrase to me. I discovered that phrase personally, individually, passionately, during the time I had cancer several years ago. People ask me what I learned. I just told them I learned one thing. God is enough for every situation that you face. Psalm 46. To tomorrow, as we conclude this series tomorrow and Friday, we're going to talk about Psalm 16, and the title of the psalm for this series is The Best Is Yet to Come. A great end to the series. 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There's more to come, and it's all good, and we'll talk about it tomorrow. Hey, you can get this beautiful book on Psalms from Turning Point. 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
13: The puzzle of the governor of Syria, next on today's Creation Moment. 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
14: Skeptics are forever trying to find errors in the Bible so that they can discredit it as God's word. When a faithful Bible scholar discovers some puzzle in Scripture, he never assumes that he has found an error. He assumes that he doesn't have all the information necessary to resolve the question. As believers would expect, every so-called puzzle that has been resolved has been resolved in favor of the accuracy of the Bible. In each of these cases, those who said that they had discovered an error in the Bible were proven wrong. One of the more interesting puzzles that was finally solved revolved around Luke's account of Christ's birth. Was Quirinius really governor of Syria in 4 BC when Christ was born? It was known that he was governor in 6 AD, but there was no evidence that he had governed Syria in 4 BC. Some scholars of the 19th century wrote that Luke must have made a mistake with the date of the census, since Quirinius wasn't governor when Christ was born. Then, in 1912, an inscription was discovered. It was dated to around 10 BC. It said that Quirinius was governor of Syria and Cilicia at around that time. In other words, Quirinius ruled the area as governor at least twice, including when Christ was born. As God's word, Scripture's accuracy can be trusted. Nothing has ever disproven the truth of anything in the Bible. The Bible can even be trusted when it talks about historical events. And that's true even when the Bible talks about the history of the creation of the world.
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1: The Lord wants us to press on to the upward call. Pastor Greg Laurie points out the devil urges us toward a downward fall. 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
0: The Christian life is like a race. So

be like tending a garden. What we water grows. 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Today on A New Beginning, Pastor Greg Laurie helps us focus our attention carefully. The voices we listen to are like seeds. Some bring peace, others just bring pests. At some point, we've got to ask, are we planting the right crop or just giving the weeds a comfort?

0: 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Would you follow it?
1: Welcome to Making God Known, 5 minutes to fire up your faith and ignite your passion for missions and evangelism. 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
2: Welcome back. We're still sitting with my friend Sika, who is a Samoan war chief, but he is a full-time pastor on the Flathead Indian Reservation in Montana. And he was telling us his story about how he got called by God to do some missionary work in Japan and to do a discipleship training school there, and began just having a passion for sharing the gospel. And through the connection with another couple there in Osaka, he ended up a little pit stop in Honolulu, but then over to Colorado Springs. What were you doing in Colorado Springs? Tell us a little bit.
3: I was in a season of really kind of needed some help, you know, growing a little bit more in the Lord. And so this couple, Larry and Debbie Nicholas, brought me to Colorado Springs, and I was just serving there at the base with them. Mm-hmm. He was working with me to know God the Father more at that time, because I was in a time that I was struggling a little bit with my walk with the Lord, and I needed some help. And they were there, and that's where I started catching the next level of knowledge of God the Father. And that, I would say, really took me deeper to this commitment to go all out for the Lord.
2: Yeah, to serve Him full time.
3: Yep.
2: So what about meeting your wife in the midst of all this? Where did all that happen?
3: Yeah, that's where I actually met my wife's brother first, and we were friends. Mm-hmm. And also, because they were working with Larry and Debbie in Colorado Springs, mm-hmm, at the SF base, we became friends. And then, you know, the next thing was, I think a few months later, he introduced me to his sister. And,
2: oh boy.
3: Yeah. And the next thing, he was my best man, and the sister was my wife.
2: Oh yeah, yeah. There we go.
3: It was all God.
2: How did you end up in Montana, though, on the Flathead Indian Reservation? There's a story there.
3: Okay, so me and my wife, we took a break and we went to Ohio. She's from Ohio, working with a Mennonite church there. At the same season, I became one of the chiefs of our village.
2: Mm.
3: And I remember that was 2001. I was flying back from Samoa after we have the ceremony and everything, becoming a chief. I felt like something different was coming. And I didn't know what it was till 2004. We felt from the Lord to just back things and farewell to the church in Ohio and go out west.
2: Yeah.
3: The pastor there was kind of, you know, worried about where I was going. And I really like it there in Ohio. But we have to obey God. And
2: yeah,
3: me and my wife with the two kids, we just left. And we took time to sort of make sure we work out, finishing my roles there at the church back then. And we ended up on an Indian reservation.
2: Wow.
3: And we arrived in the nighttime. And so I didn't really know how it looked like. But the next morning, I heard my daughter, Tiana, was like, "Dad, are we in Samoa?" And I was like, "What? No. Why?" And she said, "Look at those girls. They look like my cousins." And I woke up and ran and looked at a window, and there were Native American girls walking past my house going to the school.
2: Mm.
3: And that's when I discovered I was on an Indian reservation.
2: Wow, what a story. You know, one of the things you just mentioned a moment ago is we had to follow God no matter what. And over the course of the last 6 episodes, we've been hearing your story just one step after another, hearing God, following Him in the next thing. And that's all really any Christian has to do, is hear God and just take the next step in front of you and be obedient. You never know where He's going to take you. And as you look back through the course of your life, you'll find that God was leading in ways that were so natural that sometimes you didn't even know it was Him until you're looking back and seeing the hand of God in every decision you've made. So Sika, I want to hear some more about how you became the pastor of a church here on this Native American reservation tomorrow.
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0: It turns out God does have a purpose for you. 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
1: On the job, at the beach, in the car, bringing God's word to the islands. We're K-Lite.
4: And they tried to give Jesus wine mixed with gall. That would deaden the pain. And Jesus refused it. He wanted to take the full penalty of your sin and my sin upon His body. He took the full impact of that. He died for the sins. He wasn't going to take some drug that dulled his senses. And so he drank to the fullness, the dregs. of the sin and the judgment of man.

Kako e komo mai. Welcome to As We Gather, the Bible teaching ministry of Calvary Chapel, Honolulu, with Pastor Bill Stonebreaker. Today, Pastor Bill continues in Matthew chapter 27.

0: there really wasn't good feelings between Pilate and the Jews. And so Pilate, now he's realizing they've got Jesus there not for political reasons, but for religious reasons, and he is a pawn in their hands. So he is treading lightly. And so verse 15, now at the feast, the governor was accustomed to release for the multitude any one prisoner whom they wanted. And they were holding at that time a notorious prisoner called Barabbas. And when, therefore, they were gathered together, Pilate said to them, whom do you want me to release for you, Barabbas or Jesus, who is called Christ? For he knew that because of envy, they had delivered him up. Notice, out of envy, they delivered him up. He is the pawn. Pilate's the pawn in the hands of the Jews. So now he's trying to accommodate. He takes the worst of the worst criminal, Barabbas, who's accused of sedition and murder. And he brings them before them. He's a political organizer. And he revolted against Rome. He committed murder. Barabbas, Bar Abbas, or son of the father, is what he's called. It's a title. It's not a name. It's not really his name. It's just the title. Older manuscripts of the New Testament name him Jesus Barabbas. And so at that time, there were many self-proclaimed Barabbases, son of the father, at that time. And so Pilate is inferring that Jesus, who is called the Christ, do you want him delivered up, or do you want Jesus, who is called Barabbas? In fact, in verse 17, there are those that will give this scripture as, are you choosing Jesus called Barabbas, or shall I release Jesus, who is called the Christ? So interesting here that they cry for Barabbas. Barabbas, their choice is a sinner or the Savior. You want a criminal or do you want Christ? Do you want the guilty or do you want the innocent? Do you want the flesh or do you want the spirit? And you know, that's the question that we're asked today. Do you want Christ or do you want the world? Do you want what you've been living after, which is the epitome of everything that is worldly? Or do you want Jesus Christ as Savior? You see, it is the choice. It always comes down to a choice between our sin or Savior. You know, whatever sin that is leading you as a person. Now, the irony and the hypocrisy are those, they were accusing Jesus of sedition. Remember, they brought him up and they said, oh, he tells people not to pay taxes, and he says that he's a king in competition to Caesar. Caesar is Lord, Caesar is king. What they're accusing Jesus of and demanding death for, they're crying out for the release of Barabbas, who is guilty of, he's on death row for sedition. They're saying, release this one who's been accused and condemned and who's on death row for sedition. Release him and then crucify Jesus for his so-called sedition. You see, it's a kangaroo court. They've really already decided. They're just using Pilate to fulfill their will. And Pilate, knowing that Jesus is innocent, and notice what he's doing, he's letting the people decide for him. What a horrible thing for a leader to do, to lead from behind, to watch how things go. You're not really leading, you're leading from behind. And even letting the people, putting your finger up to the wind, which way is the wind blowing? Which way are the people, what do the people want? And you're leading that way. That's not a leader. It's not a leader at all. That's a You know, those that are just really wanting to stay in power. But that's what Pilate is doing. Verse 19, and while he was sitting on the judgment seat, his wife sent to him saying, have nothing to do with this righteous man, for last night I suffered greatly in a dream because of him. But the chief priests and the elders persuaded the multitudes to ask for Barabbas and put Jesus to death. But the governor answered and said to them, which of the two do you want me to release for you? And they said, Barabbas. Pilate said to them, then what shall I do with Jesus, who is the Christ? They all said, let him be crucified. Then he said, why? What evil has he done? But they kept shouting all the more, saying, let him be crucified. So notice, this is no leader whatsoever. What a weak-willed individual. You lose all respect for this man, Pilate. Pilate, who's doing the deeds of the people, doing the wicked deeds that he's doing. And yet the crowd screams out. That's what they're doing, shouting, they're screaming, they're craving for blood, not justice. They want blood. And even to this hardened Pilate, this governor, he's seen it all. But he sees this man as innocent. And at this point, he sees that this is just a vicious lynching. This is not a cry for fairness. And he knows that. And he sees he's a dupe. He's the scapegoat of these people. And what does he do? Well, verse 24, and when Pilate saw that he was accomplishing nothing, but rather that a riot was starting, he took water and washed his hands in front of the multitude, saying, I am innocent of this man's blood. See to that yourselves. And all the people answered and said, his blood be upon us and our children. So Pilate goes through the Jewish ceremony of washing your hands, saying, I'm clean of this man's blood. But you know, you can't wash a guilty conscience for sinful actions, sinful deeds. You can't wash your conscience of that. He violates, he ignores what is right. And his conscience is crying out, and so he thinks he can wash it. You know, just wash his hands and do that at the expense of his soul. And that's what he does. You can't do some ritualistic thing and think that will satisfy God and you're clean. No, his soul was in jeopardy. And he wasn't yielding. His wife had warned him in a dream. Wow, how close is that? He's standing in front of truth and he says, what is truth? Boy, what great opportunities he had, but he missed it. He lost it. Here's the interesting thing. Soon, after this situation, after he allows the crucifixion of Christ and he doesn't give in to what is right, Pilate loses his governorship. He's then banished to Gaul. And then he commits suicide. The way of the transgressor is hard. Salvation offered to him. So what the cost, Pilate? You should have gone for it. You see, and one of the things the Jews say, as he said, I'm innocent of this man. They said his blood upon us and our children. Remember what happens when the church starts and Peter is preaching? And he preaches, they warn him, don't preach in this man's name anymore. And then he preaches again and they bring him into the council again. And you're saying, this man's doctrine is going throughout the city. You're bringing his blood upon us. Hold it. Isn't that what you cried out to Pilate? Let his blood be upon us. Well, it is upon you. And so they cry out again that you're bringing his blood upon us. And yet they're the ones that cried that. They said that, hey, we'll be guilty. Well, you are guilty. Need of repentance. He goes on, verse 27, and the soldiers and the governors took Jesus into the praetorium and gathered the whole Roman cohort. That's 600 guys. That's a lot. Around him, and they stripped him and put a scarlet robe on him, and after weaving a crown of thorns, they put it on his head and a reed in his hand, and they kneeled down before him and mocked him, saying, "Hail, King of the Jews." And they spat on him and took a reed and began to beat him on the head. And after they had mocked him, they took his robe off and put his garment on him and led him to be crucified. Now, what we're seeing here is Pilate, and in the other Gospels, you get a little fuller picture. Gospel here, he's worried because they cry out, "If you release this man, you're no friend of Caesar." So they're intimidating him, they're blackmailing him. They're saying, "If you release him, we're going to go to Caesar, and you're going to have to deal with Caesar." And so he went into the praetorium, he brought Jesus out. He had basically scourged him, brought him out, and made his official ruling on the tribunal. He said, "I wash my hands. I'm making my decision." But when it says he went into that tribunal, we find that in John chapter 19, verse 13, it says he went to the pavement, or Gabbatha. That was that judgment seat. That was the place where they would make judgments. And it's an area that actually exists until today. You see, the Roman Senate, they said that you wouldn't crucify a man the same day of his trial if he's condemned. You'd wait 10 days. The Jews said, the Sanhedrin said, wait 3 days, just in case, more evidence comes up. But they want to crucify him right away. And so they're really taking him. And here Pilate, he doesn't protect who he thinks is innocent, but he scourges him. And then he turns them over to the soldiers. That cohort, he turns them over to the soldiers in that praetorium, that pavement area. And in that area, you see even today, as we were there a few couple months ago, we saw they have what is called the Game of the Kings. Many commentators believe that that's the game that they played with Jesus. It's a game of the kings. It's pretending those that are condemned to death, they will put a robe on them. They will pretend he's king. And they will play a cat and mouse game until they finally crucify him. And they will just brutalize that individual. Many believe they did that with Jesus. And what we see here, it seems as though they did something similar. They stripped him. He's naked at this point. What a shame. It's a shameful thing. They put a purple robe on him to mock him as royalty, that he's king. It's interesting how they make that purple dye for the robe. Remember when Jesus, you find it prophetically in Psalm 22, where the Messiah cries out, Jesus cries out, "I am a worm and not a man." The Hebrew is tola, "I am a tola worm." They would collect the tola worm, they would crush the body, and out of that body would come a red dye. Or actually the blood of the tola would be a dye, where they would dye the purple dye, the crimson dye. They would dye the royal's garments with that. When Jesus cried out, "I am a tola," think of how they put that crimson, that red garment on him. I think it's very, very telling, because Jesus, though he wore our sin upon his body. He says, "Though our sin be as scarlet, they will be whiter than snow." And so as they put that crimson, that garment upon him and mocked him as king, he actually wore our sins and he died for our sins. They put that crown of thorns, they jammed it upon his head. Remember when Adam and Eve sinned? He said, in the sin, thorns and thistles will be upon the ground. And so here, Jesus wore the curse. The curse was that when man sinned, the ground would be cursed. And so Jesus wearing that curse upon his brow. Also, when Abraham, who's a type of God the Father, took his son Isaac, who's type of God the Son, and was going to sacrifice him, and God said, don't do it now. I know that you wouldn't withhold even your son. And Abraham looked and he saw a ram in the thicket or in the thorns. His horns caught in the thorns. Now Jesus, who is that Lamb of God, he now wears those thorns. Again, very prophetic, very spiritual. And then that reed, they put that reed in his hand, they took it out and they struck him with it. It was a mock sepulcher, weak, unstable. That's why they put it in his hands and they struck him with it. And yet the Bible says in Isaiah 45:6, thy throne, O God, is forever and ever. A scepter of righteousness is the scepter of thy kingdom. And yet they mocked him. So interesting how he goes through all that, but he is who he says he is. And then they spit on him. That is the highest form of contempt, to spit on an individual in that day, even in our day. And then they led him to Golgotha. The Bible says he's led as a lamb to the slaughter. He opened not his mouth to Golgotha. It's really outside the city wall. Golgotha, we've been there. It's really in the form of a skull, two eyes and a mouth hole. And that's what it was called, the skull. It was outside the city wall. In fact, Hebrews said he suffers outside the gate. And then notice in verse 32, it says, and they were coming out, they found a man of Cyrene. Now he's carrying his cross, and they found a man of Cyrene, whom they pressed into service to bear his cross. And when they had come to a place called Golgotha, which means place of the skull, they gave him wine to drink, mingled with gall. And after tasting it, he was unwilling to drink it. And when they had crucified him, they divided up his garment among themselves, casting lots. And sitting down, they began to keep watch over him there. And they put up above his head the charge against him, which read, this is Jesus, the King of the Jews. So carrying his cross to Golgotha, quite a distance, as they made their way from the praetorium. Actually, when you go to Israel, you can actually see the route. They have a model of the city. It's 50-1, a beautiful model. It gives you a layout, and you can see the praetorium all the way to Golgotha. It's quite a distance, but the cross probably weighing something like 200 pounds. They fear that Jesus would faint under the burden of the cross, so they grabbed Simon the Cyrene of North Africa. Libya would be the country. And it was a great humiliation for you. You're there for the Passover. Humiliation to carry a prisoner's cross at Passover. The blood would get on you. It would make you unclean. What a horrible thing. And yet, Simon of Cyrene. In fact, in Mark, when it names him, it said Simon the son of or the father of Alexander and Rufus. Why would it ever name his sons? What value does that have unless something took place after Simon carried Jesus' cross? Now, we just kind of have to speculate a little bit, but I think it's good speculation. Because they name him, they name his sons, they would be known to the church there in Rome where Mark wrote his gospel when he says Simon, the father of Alexander and Rufus. And then when Paul the apostle, he writes his letter to the church in Rome, he says in chapter 16, Romans 16:13, greet Rufus, a choice man in the Lord, also his mother and mine. Do you think maybe Simon went back with his experience of taking Jesus' cross and bearing that cross up to Golgotha and watching that whole scene unfold before him and getting saved, taking that back home, and his whole family got saved there in Rome and they became beautiful Christians? Well, I like to speculate. I like to think yes. but I can't really prove it in the Bible. But it's a pretty good speculation. You see, Golgotha, that place of the skull, it was a common place of crucifixion and called Skull Hill, right outside the city on the main road, because that's where all the prisoners would be crucified. The Romans wanted to put as much terror in the hearts of the citizens as possible. This is what you get if you violate Roman law. And so that Skull Hill. And they tried to give Jesus wine mixed with gall. That would deaden the pain. And Jesus refused it. He wanted to take the full penalty of your sin and my sin upon his body. He took the full impact of that. He died for the sins. He wasn't going to take some drug that dulled his senses. And so he drank to the fullness, the dregs of the sin and the judgment of man.
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1: Christians today are totally messed up on what the final and complete revelation of God is. And I'll show you why. But when you tell me that God has decided to audibly talk to you, then he is contradicting what he said in his word. That means that we should add whatever you think God said to you and whatever you think God said to you, whatever revelation it was, let's add it and make the Bible bigger.

0: It's a blessing to have you with us for this midweek edition of Hope for Today. Before mankind had anything in the way of a name, before the earth had form, before the sky was stretched out, before the seas were gathered together, before the first beast moved or the first bird flew, God was already there. He always had been. Today, David Hawking continues his series covering the first chapters of the book of Genesis, looking back to the beginning, the creation of everything. It's not a myth, it's not a guess, it's not man trying to explain himself without God. What it is the Word of God declaring how all things began, who made them, and why all creation belongs to Him. 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Does God truly love me? Because as we study the God who created all things, the question is not just, is God powerful or is God holy? The question many people are quietly carrying in their hearts is, does God truly love me? Does He know me? Does He care? Does the Word speak to someone like me? 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Nothing to sign up for. 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And here's David.
1: In the beginning, God created the heaven and the earth. And the earth was without form and void, and darkness was upon the face of the deep, and the Spirit of God moved upon the face of the waters. Let's look to the Lord in prayer. Father, we pray that in these moments together, you will deepen our understanding of the creation that you have made, you have finished. Help us, Lord, to see your mighty hand in it all, and to see that you are definitely the God who can make a difference in our lives. If you can do this, you can handle any problem we have. We praise you, Lord. We worship you. We adore you. Deepen our understanding of the connection of creation as the Bible presents it in our walk with you. Thank you, Lord, for what you're going to do. In Jesus' name we pray. Amen. Now come back to Genesis 1. We said, first of all, that creation is a revelation of the glory of God, and that involves the person of God himself. Now, number two out of our four statements, creation is a result of the greatness of God. It's not only a revelation of the glory of God, it is a result of the greatness of God. The first one involves his person. The second point involves his power. His power. And there are three things I'd like you to see about the greatness of God in creation and showing us his power. First, it demonstrates the power of his word. Now, I see 10 times in Genesis 1 to chapter 2, verse 4, 10 times the statement, and God said. Let's take a look at it. You look at it. Verse 3, and God said, let there be light. Look at verse 6, and God said, let there be a firmament. Verse 9, and God said, let the waters be gathered together. Verse 11, God said, let the earth bring forth grass or vegetation. Verse 14, and God said, let there be lights in the firmament. Verse 20, and God said, let the waters bring the moving creatures. Verse 24, and God said, let the earth bring forth living creatures, as well as the waters. Verse 26, and God said, let's make man in our image and after our likeness. Verse 29, and God said, I've given you every herb bearing seed, and so forth and so on. You see, creation is the result of the greatness of God. And if you want to know how great it is, it simply demonstrates to us the power of his word. Turn to Hebrews 11, verse 3. When people ask me, how did this actually happen? Now, some people believe what we call a double revelation theory. That is, they believe that not only is the Bible a revelation from God, they believe that the universe is a revelation from God. And I'd like to say the universe is a revelation from God. The Bible says, the heavens declare the glory of God. However, that fact that tells me the heavens declare the glory of God is in the written revelation. So what I know about how heaven reveals something about God is found in the Word. People, you need to listen to what I'm saying very closely now for a very obvious reason. Christians today are totally messed up on what the final and complete revelation of God is. And I'll show you why. Many of you already believe a double revelation theory, and yet the Bible is against it. The total revelation that God wants us to know, even about the universe, and the correct revelation is found in God's Word. It's a complete and final written revelation. Some people say, well, no, we're learning a lot of things in the universe that helps us to interpret the Bible. My answer to that is no, the Bible helps you to interpret that. And a lot of people, they can't handle this. They just check out of this right now. Just listen, please. I believe that everything that God has revealed about his creation in the Word of God is absolutely true. I may not understand it. I may not be interpreting properly, but whatever he wants me to know about that creation, he has adequately revealed in his word. The double revelation theory says no. For instance, we've discovered that light travels at 186,000 miles a second. By the way, I want you to know that God was not surprised with that figure. Okay? So they have discovered that light travels at this speed, 186,000 miles a second. They realize that it's light years, to the nearest star in our galaxy. They also realize that as light is traveling through the solar systems, it comes to our telescopes, and our ability to perceive what's out there is based on the speed of light. The light coming out of masses helps us to understand that the masses are out there. Whatever it is, whether it's a planet or another solar system or stars or whatever, the light source from that helps us to understand the existence of those masses. And so many people believe that this is the clear evidence to us, therefore, that there are two sources of revelation, and that we now know scientifically that the world cannot be anything less than 20 to 24 billion years old, because that's how long it is taking to find the masses that we have discovered at the outer edge of what we've been able to see, that they have finally gotten to us. That's how long it takes for them to let themselves be known to us. Is everybody following? If you're not, just shake your head like you're doing it anyway, like you understand. Yeah, amen, right on. What do you say? Okay. Now, folks, this is an example. I do not believe that that information helps us to understand the Bible. I believe the Bible helps us to understand that information. You see, God said, let there be light, and there was a period of time in which light traveled while God waited for it to hit planet Earth. No, that isn't what it says. God said, let there be light, and what? There was light. You see, our God diffused light in the entire system at once. He did not wait for light to travel. Everybody understand that? Now, if you accept the double revelation theory, then everything astronomy or paleontology brings to you, here's another one. Paleontology definitely proves not only evolution, but that the world, the Earth, planet Earth, is millions of years old. And you go right straight through the zones, which, by the way, somebody created. And they go all the way down to Cambrian, and they even got a pre-Cambrian zone now. And supposedly that what's in those zones tell us about the evolutionary process and tell us about how things have really developed. And so we see those strata on the Earth's surface as indicating millions of years, because somebody's textbook said each strata was X amount of years, so forth. Now, if you ask, well, how old is the strata? People will answer, well, you check the fossils that are found in it, and that determines it. Now, if you're really not satisfied with that, you ask a secondary question, well, how old are the fossils? And the answer that every textbook gives you is, well, that's determined by the strata in which they're found. Now, friends, a lot of people have never discovered in the study of paleontology that we're using reasoning in a circle. How do I know how old the fossils are? Oh, by the strata they appear in. Well, how do I know how old the strata is? Well, by the fossils that appear in it. Hey, wait a minute. Now, here's where the Bible gives tremendous insight to all of the paleontologists. Because, see, the Bible speaks about a flood and tells you exactly how strata happened. Because the fountains of the deep were broken up and great volumes of water were being pushed over the land surface of the globe and then receding, causing immediate sedimentation, stratification of the earth's surface. The Bible describes it. There were earthquakes in the bottom of the oceanic caverns. People say, well, we're talking lots of water here for the Bible's description of the flood. Hey, no problem. In the oceanic caverns of the earth, there's enough water to completely inundate all land surfaces of the world. No, we don't believe, as Steve Allen says in his book, we do not believe that all the water came from 40 days of raining. That is not what the Bible says. Yes, it rained. But that is not where all the water came. If all the clouds dumped out all their rain, we'd have about 2 inches around the surface of the earth. It would not cover the highest mountains unless God caused some topographical changes by volcanic eruptions in the oceanic caverns that produced the giant volumes of water. And the water kept rising, which is exactly what the Bible describes. And its descent is described in the Bible. What I'm trying to say to you is very important to all of us that are here listening to God's word. Listen, folks, this is the Word of God. I don't make it the Word of God. It already is the Word of God. My great task is trying to discern what this book is saying, that I be accurate to what it says, even when it conflicts with opinions I may have or, quote, scientific discoveries I may have had. I do not believe in double revelation. God Almighty has revealed to mankind what he wants us to know in the written revelation of this book. It's complete, it's final, and it's totally sufficient. People say to me, well, where is a light bulb in the Bible? Where does it say they're going to invent light bulbs? You know, that doesn't deserve an answer. But now let me get a little more particular with you. Oh, it's not just science and astronomy that has affected our double revelation theory. There are other things like progressive revelation, that somehow God is continuing to speak audibly to people. Oh, I know this is a sensitive point. Please don't misunderstand. I believe God guides us. He leads us. I believe that he will impress upon our hearts his will. He will show us what to do. But when you tell me that God has decided to audibly talk to you, then he is contradicting what he said in his word. That means that we should add the gospel according to David at the end of Revelation. Let's put some more books in there. Whatever you think God said to you and whatever you think God said to you, whatever revelation it was, let's add it and make the Bible bigger. My friends, what arguments do we have against all of the cults and religions of the world? For Muslims themselves believe that in addition to the New Testament, the final revelation of God was found in the Quran. And what arguments do we have against Joseph Smith, who said that God gave him this revelation and the Book of Mormon is to be treated equally with the scriptures? You understand, this is a very serious matter. So a lot of us have come to believe the double revelation theory in our casual, loose way of talking about how God speaks to us. God is done revealing, according to the Bible, directly to men. He's done. He's finished. He gave us all we need to know that takes us clear into eternity. So we need to check out in the Word what we feel are the impressions of the Lord upon our hearts or how he may have shown us what we ought to do. Always check it out with the final revelation of God that's written in the Word. Oh, I'm not done yet. Hey, my friends, one of the most sensitive issues on the double revelation theory that is in existence, you will all know the moment I say it, is psychology. Oh, yes, there are many Christians who believe that there's an additional source of revelation in addition to the Bible that we call human behavior. When you go to good Christian schools to study psychology, to be a Christian psychologist, they talk about the integration of the Bible with psychology, and right away you know they believe a double revelation theory. I want you to know that everything you need to know about the soul is found in God's Word, and it happens to contradict most psychological theories ever invented by man. You say to me, hey, wait a minute, I don't need cheers right now. Takes up too much time, I need to talk. No. Thank you if you agree, but you know, there are people who don't agree. Let's just start thinking about it for a moment. People say when they go to a counselor, they want to know why they have done something. They want justification, or they want approval of something they have done. And that whole science all of a sudden gets Christianized and becomes a source of revelation, human behavior. They say, well, we studied psychology, so we know how man thinks. I'm here to tell you, as one who has studied it, that it doesn't go anywhere. It doesn't give you any additional information. In fact, it contradicts what God said. Why did you do what you did? Because you wanted to. There, I just save you money and time. I want you also to know that no one has truly changed their behavior for what God wants who doesn't come through the Word and the Holy Spirit of God. We use every kind of method and process by which we think somehow we can change human behavior, and we fail to believe what God has said. You see, we have a sin problem. We are born in sin, we're depraved, and we are deceitful, and we'll never know ourselves, and only God does, and we're wasting our time and our money trying to get professionals to help us to find out who we are when God says it isn't worth knowing. What we need to know is who God is and what He's done in us. You talk about wonderful self-esteem. Hey, get rid of the word self and let's just talk about esteem. God esteems you highly. He delights in you. He loves you. You're a treasure. You're a jewel to Him. You are precious in His sight. Hey, God has so many wonderful things. Why would you go down to a psychologist to find out how valuable you are? Just look at what God has done in your heart. You're a new creation in Christ, praise the Lord. You're redeemed, you're sanctified, justified, glorified. You've been blessed with every spiritual blessing in the heavenlies in Christ. I don't need you to tell me how wonderful I am. He already has. And my dear friends, the biggest struggle we have in studying the book of Genesis, it may not be completely obvious in this one lecture, but let me tell you something, the biggest struggle we have with the book of Genesis is a double revelation theory. We don't even know it. We don't even know that's a theory. But the fact is, we have adopted hook, line, and sinker that what man discovers is a source of information that will help us to understand the Bible. That's what we believe. You know, when I went to seminary, they told me if I bought all these commentaries, I would really understand the Bible. I believe in reading the commentaries so that I'm not overlooking something, so that I really have a humble heart to trust the wisdom of others who have studied the Bible. Of course, it depends on who wrote the commentary. That's very important. Whether he's a Christian, whether he walked with God, whether he loved the Lord, loved his word, whether he believed the Bible is the word of God. That's very important to me. Okay, so I was told that if I just get all these and study, I'll really understand the Bible. What I have found after all these years is that my Bible helps me to understand those books. It's exactly reverse of what we thought it was. And so the older you get, I guess the more senile and stubborn you get. But the fact is, I believe the Bible is a complete and final written revelation from God and totally sufficient to explain anything in life. That means when we come to Genesis chapter 1, we believe that what God said there is the truth about how it happened. His revelation demonstrates His power because I believe without any question that when it says, and God said, that was all that was necessary. He just said. He didn't have to get out a hammer and saw. He didn't have to use any other things to help him. He just says the word. Think we need some plant life today. Wongo. Which is Hebrew for he did it. Hebrews chapter 11, please. I gave you time to turn. Did you turn? Hebrews 11, verse 3. Here's what it says. Through faith, we understand that the worlds were framed by what? The Word of God. So that things which are seen, mountains, stars, were not made of things that do appear. There weren't any previous existing materials. God did it. How did He do it? By just saying the word. That's it. And it's through faith, our confidence in what God says, that we understand the worlds were framed by the word of God. Turn to Psalm 33 and look at verse 6. By the word of the Lord were the heavens made, and all the host of them by the breath of His mouth. To those who believe that God sort of started some things out there and then they shot off and developed other things, wrong. By the word of the Lord were the heavens made, all the host of them by the breath of his mouth. Verse 9, for he spoke and it was done. He commanded and it stood fast. Case closed. Look at Psalm 148, verses 1 to 6. Praise ye the Lord. Praise ye the Lord from the heavens. Praise him in the heights. Praise ye him, all his angels. Praise ye him, all his hosts. Praise ye him, sun and moon. Praise him, all ye stars of light. Praise him, ye heavens of heavens, and ye waters that are above the heavens. Let them praise the name of the Lord, for he commanded, and they were created, is the word. He hath also established them forever and ever. He hath made a decree which shall not pass. That's pretty strong, isn't it?
0: Indeed, it is. Friend, you're listening to Hope for Today with Bible teacher and author David Hawking. He's going to be back in just a bit here, so do stay with us. Just ahead of that, David's son Matt's here, and we're going to quickly share a couple of study tools that'll make our current study on radio 10 times more impactful in your heart. Matt?
2: Why did God choose to destroy the first civilization, except Noah and his family, in this global catastrophe of the Genesis flood? The Bible is clear that this was his purpose, but why?
0: Find the answer inside David Hawking's engaging study of Genesis 1 through 11, titled The Beginning, From Creation to the Flood.
2: Yeah, was there a history of Earth that preceded the creation week? And why can we have confidence in the biblical teaching of divine authorship in creation versus the popular notions of evolution?
0: Again, answers inside The Beginning, From Creation to the Flood by David Hawking.
2: How about lessons from creation that will build our faith and encourage our walk with the Lord today?
0: Yeah, you'll find them with supporting scriptures inside this book. Matt, our culture is incredibly, incredibly confused regarding values, ethics, right, and the meaning and purpose of life.
2: And one reason is our failure to understand the origin of human life.
0: And David tackles this concern inside The Beginning, From Creation to the Flood.
2: There's so much inside this 156-page work by my dad. The chapters cover the creation week.
0: Yeah, 6 days and a day of rest.
2: Right, the Garden of Eden and the fall of mankind.
0: And that's an outstanding study that gives understanding to the temptations we face today.
2: Sex, marriage, and human relationships, human depravity, and divine judgment.
0: And Matt, that really casts a light of understanding and comparison with our times today.
2: And more.
0: Matt, we cannot overstate the importance of Genesis 1 through 11.
2: And our feature book for May, The Beginning, From Creation to the Flood, takes you on a dramatic journey through it.
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1: There's only one gospel. The Bible is super clear on this. It's not a gospel, it's the gospel. And every time the Apostle Paul refers to the gospel, he says the gospel. There is no other gospel.
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1: Okay, we're in Revelation 14. We're looking at verses 6 and 7. We're going to look at the gospel. It's a light spot in the middle of Revelation. I love how we're just kind of breaking this up and taking it one bite at a time. And in the end, we'll, Lord willing, be more solid on this wonderful book that God has given to us. So Revelation 14, verses 6 and 7, what I'd like to do is read verses 6 through 13, which will give us the section we're looking at here. And this is a series of three different messages that God has for his people there in the last days. And a warning, and it's such a good warning. So the title of the message is Without Excuse, Without Excuse. We've all been left without excuse before God. And it's so important that we heed God's warnings and that we come to him in faith and that we trust him that he is good and that he is a rewarder of those who diligently seek him. He has blessings for you and for your life as you seek him, and a reward of eternal forgiveness, grace, mercy, joy, inheritance. It's all coming to you through Jesus the Savior. And I want to look at verses that relate to that tonight and encourage our hearts. Let's read verses 6 through 13. Here's what John writes. He says, "Then I saw another angel flying in the midst of heaven, having the everlasting gospel to preach to those who dwell on the earth, to every nation, tribe, tongue, and people, saying with a loud voice, Fear God and give glory to him. For the hour of his judgment has come, and worship him who made heaven and earth, the sea and springs of water." Another angel followed, saying, "Babylon is fallen, that great city, because she has made all nations drink of the wine of the wrath of her fornication." Then a third angel followed them, saying with a loud voice, "If anyone worships the beast, his image, and receives his mark on his forehead or on his hand, he himself shall also drink of the wine of the wrath of God, which is poured out full strength into the cup of his indignation. He shall be tormented with fire and brimstone in the presence of the holy angels and in the presence of the Lamb. And the smoke of their torment ascends forever and ever. And they have no rest day or night, who worship the beast and his image, and whoever receives the mark of his name. Here is the patience of the saints. Here are those who keep the commandments of God and the faith of Jesus." Then I heard a voice from heaven saying to me, "Write, blessed are the dead who die in the Lord from now on. Yes, says the Spirit, that they may rest from their labors and their works follow them." Praise the Lord. Praise the Lord. You may be seated. Well, there's a lot there, isn't there? There's a lot to unpack. So let's just start with the two verses that we're going to look at today. Verses 6 and 7. Here is an amazing chapter. This is a counterbalancing chapter. What have we looked at in chapter 12 and chapter 13, but a lot of bad news? a rising kingdom empowered by Satan, a last world leader indwelt by Satan, doing signs and wonders through his false prophet and causing the world to worship him. It looks like the rise of evil is unstoppable. It looks like there's no end in sight. The witnesses have been killed from the Temple Mount. The 144,000 Jewish men have completed their ministry and are martyred for their faith here at the beginning of chapter 14. But what do we see? But that they're taken right into heaven, into glory. Just like the two witnesses in chapter 11 who ascend into heaven right before the world's eyes. You see, God is always bringing a witness. There's always a witness. Look at here in verse 6. I saw another angel flying in the midst of heaven. We've looked at this phrase before. The word another angel means an angel of the same kind as previously mentioned. And of course, scholars debate on who that angel is that's compared or comparative. And I would say probably most of them are comparative in nature. In fact, the last angel mentioned was in chapter 12, and it was Michael. Michael the archangel is mentioned in chapter 12. Chapter 10, it says that there's another angel. Chapter 10, verse 1. And we've got multiple angels through the book of Revelation. Angel means messenger. Clearly, this is a heavenly messenger. There are earthly messengers. We look at this in Revelation chapters 2 and 3, that an angel can mean an earthly messenger. John the Baptist, of all people, was called an angel. John the Baptist. And he is sent by God as a messenger. That's all that means. The messenger of the Lord crying out in the wilderness, prepare the way of the Lord, make his path straight. The word messenger is angelos, angel.

about? 100% absolutely not. No, this is absolutely angelic. It's supernatural. Why? Why? Because Isaiah 59:19, when the enemy comes in like a flood, the Spirit of the Lord will lift up a standard against him. And I want you to think about this. When we saw the seven trumpets, we saw demonic activity on a level that has never, ever been witnessed on this earth. We saw those scorpion-like creatures that sting and they're in so much pain, writhing in pain, they want to die and death will escape them for 5 months. That's demonic. It was straight from the pit. And then there's another army that is millions. It was just this massive army that came up and their leader is abandoned or destroyer. And so you have these horrible, horrific things happening. And then you have Satan himself fall from heaven with his angels, one third of the angels, millions of angels present. And his work is so transparent. The whole earth will know that he is the one who gives the last world leader his power. And they will worship and serve the dragon. So you're like, wow, this is like bold face. This is in your face devil worship. It's no longer subtle. It's no longer in secret places where people are worshiping Satan. They're doing it openly and boldly, and it's in your face. And the last kingdom is empowered by Satan, and everybody in that kingdom knows it. They're subscribing to it. Yeah, Satan, he's here. He's strong. He's doing his thing. And you're thinking, where are you, God? Why would you allow this to happen? And you know what? God always gives a witness. And so what we're reading in chapter 14 is an equally strong witness that will leave the world without excuse. A call to fear God. Glorify Him. Do not subscribe to this reign of terror that will only last 3.5 years. That's it. Not even the term of a president. Less than a term of a president, it will last. And then God will be on his throne. And so it's so important that we see this. Look at 2 Thessalonians 2:9. It gives us insight. We've looked at this, but it's so good to review these things and get them ingrained. Why? Well, because there's a lot of scripture. And it's easy to forget. And it's easy to get lost in the text. So let's read 2 Thessalonians 2:9. It says that the coming of the lawless one, the one who does not obey the law of God, is the Antichrist, the beast, the last world leader. And the coming of the lawless one is according to the working of Satan, with all power, signs, and lying wonders, and with all unrighteous deception among those who perish. That is, those who aren't saved are going to be completely duped and believe in this kingdom and this work and this power 100%. They're all in because they did not receive the love of the truth that they might be saved. They did not receive the love of the... They heard the gospel. The gospel has bounced around over and over again through the church over the last 2,000 years. And what we're reading right now is pure supernatural. The gospel's going to go out through the power of angels, which is very unique, which has not been any bit of what you would call the norm in the last 2,000 years. God has chosen the church to be the witness of his work on the earth. But now the church is gone. And now Israel is being persecuted, overrun, and destroyed. And where's the witness of God? There's always a witness of God on the earth. There's always a remnant. And this will not be a time of exception. There will be a remnant. And the angels will make sure of it. Because this angel goes forth to declare the everlasting gospel. For this reason, God will...

0: will send them strong delusion that they should believe the lie. That's what Satan is going to do. He's going to display his mighty power through the Antichrist, and people are going to be duped and believe. But it doesn't mean that God is turning them over without a witness, that they all may be condemned who did not believe the truth but had pleasure in unrighteousness. And so we come back to our verse, having the everlasting gospel to preach to those who dwell on the earth. The angel is flying forth to preach the everlasting gospel. You guys, there's only one gospel. The Bible is super clear on this. You'll notice the definite article, the. It's not a gospel, it's the gospel. And every time the Apostle Paul refers to the gospel, he says the gospel. There is no other gospel. There's only one name under heaven given amongst men. It's not the first time that God has used angels to declare his gospel, is it? The Christmas story. And we know this story. And we know that the angels appeared in the night sky. I bring you good tidings of great joy, for unto you is born this day in the city of David a Savior who is Christ the Lord. And you shall find the babe lying wrapped in swaddling clothes and lying in a manger. And they sing, glory to God in the highest, peace on earth, and goodwill towards those who have goodwill, or what our translation says, goodwill towards men. But there's a deeper connotation there. You have to receive to benefit. This isn't for everybody. This is good news for those who are ready to receive God's good news. And that's the gospel, good news. That's what gospel means, good news. And there's only one, and it only refers to one. And his name is Jesus. He is the good news. And so when they fly, when this angel flies with the everlasting gospel, make no mistake, it's Jesus he's declaring. For Christ died for our sins according to the scriptures, was buried, and raised the third day according to the scriptures. That's the gospel. Notice it was for our sins that he died. And he paid the price, and our sins have been paid for by him. For God so loved the world that he gave his only begotten Son, that whoever believes in him should not perish but have everlasting life. That's where you get the everlasting gospel. What does it mean, the everlasting gospel? It never runs out? No, it doesn't. You're going to be loving the gospel when you are a trillion years old in heaven. You're going to know exactly why you're there and how you got there. And you're going to see those scars on Jesus' hands and feet, in his side, for Google and gillion years. I want to go with a really big number. I don't know more than a trillion. What's more than a trillion? I don't know. Gazillion. John 10:27. My sheep hear my voice, and I know them, and they follow me. And I give them eternal life, and they shall never perish, neither shall anyone snatch them out of my hand. You see, the eternal is your benefit. It's what you get. And this is the testimony that God has given us eternal life, and this life is in his Son. He who has the Son has life. He who does not have the Son of God does not have life. Oh, isn't he good? What a gift. What a sweet and precious gift the Lord has given to us. Notice the message will focus in on fearing God here in a minute. Fear God and give him glory. And look at here. It says, these things I have written to you who believe in the name of the Son of God, that you may know that you have eternal life, and that you may continue to believe in the name of the Son of God. And last scripture here, nor is there salvation in any other, for there is no other name under heaven given amongst men by which we must be saved. There's no other message that will be given by this angel. This is not an angel of hell. This is an angel of heaven. And he will give the everlasting gospel. He will preach Jesus. And I want you to think about this. The world's population has given themselves over to the Antichrist. And there's been hope placed in this guy. And now he shows his true colors and he's hunting Israel. And you know what that's going to do? It's going to wake a lot of people up. War is never popular amongst humanity. We're seeing it today. War is probably, if we know, if Trump goes too long, he will lose the vote. You know, there's that kind of pressure. And I was listening to news reports where they're saying, oh man, the UN and the EU and all around the world is giving Trump this massive amount of pressure to cease and desist, to stop this and to back off. There's all this pressure, and that won't ever change. There will be those who wake up to this everlasting gospel. And so there is purpose here. God is giving a clear choice. It's black and white. It's right and wrong. It's just two options. You can go with God or you can go with the devil. And there's consequences in the temporal with going with God, because you will die a martyr's death. But there is glorious promise of eternal life beyond that veil. Look at what Jesus says here, continuing on in John 3, you know, for God so loved the world. He said, for God did not send his son into the world to condemn the world, but the world through him might be saved. He who believes in him is not condemned. That's where there's life. To believe in Christ, to put your faith and your trust in him. But he who does not believe is condemned already, because he has not believed in the name of the only begotten Son of God. And this is the condemnation, that the light has come into the world, and men love darkness rather than light, because their deeds were evil. For everyone practicing evil hates the light and does not come to the light, lest his deeds should be exposed. But he who does the truth comes to the light, that his deeds may be clearly seen that they have been done in God. You see, just as we read that the world did not love the gospel, so God turns them over to strong delusion. It's the alternative. If you're going to hold on to your sin, embrace your sin, and reject the gospel and the will of God for your life, what you're left with is a lie. It's all you got left. You have the truth and you have the lie. And so they're turning themselves over to the lie, and they're already condemned because they have not believed in the gospel. Does that mean it's too late for them? Not if they're alive, because the gospel goes out. And I love thinking about the malefactor that died next to Jesus. Woke up spiritually, came to his senses and said, why do you mock him? We're guilty. We deserve this. He's innocent. He doesn't deserve this. Lord, remember me when you enter your kingdom. Truly, truly, I say unto you, today you will be with me in paradise. Such an incredible truth about the power of the gospel. And so this angel going forth preaching the everlasting gospel is going to be effective and fruitful. And I love how God is able to do exceedingly abundantly above all we could ask or think, to every nation, tribe, tongue, and people. Now that's a talent, isn't it? Every nation. Every tribe, every tongue, and every people. There won't be a person on the planet who will not hear this message. Oh, I was down in a bunker. I was chucked, you know, 2 miles underground, getting pumped air from the surface, and I missed it. No, you didn't. This guy is going to go into places that no human being would ever be able to get to if they were strategizing a way to spread the gospel. The Lord's cleanup crew, here it is. It's angelic. And it's coming worldwide. And it's coming in every language. And it's the expression of the love of God to redeem mankind through his son, Jesus. It's his everlasting love. This is exactly what Jesus said in Matthew 24. We studied this. Matthew 24, 14, and this gospel of the kingdom will be preached in all the world as a witness to all the nations, and then the end will come. And guess what? That's exactly where we are in our narrative. We are at the end. Yes, we have a few more chapters of details, but not a lot of time. This is after the halfway point. This is the end is imminent. It is upon us. The wrath of God is about to be poured out. And before he pours his wrath out, he is giving all humanity, the entire planet, in every tribe, tongue, nation, and people, an opportunity to receive and believe the truth and be saved. And I love this about our God. He is an amazing, amazing God. Only he can do this kind of work. What is he saying here? Here's some more detail given to us in this, and it's powerful because the gospel is rich, it's full. And it begins with the fear of the Lord. The fear of the Lord. Saying with a loud voice, fear God and give glory to him. For the hour of his judgment has come, and worship him who made heaven and earth, the sea and springs of water. Boy, fear him as creator. Here we go. Proverbs 9:10. The fear of the Lord is the beginning of wisdom. That's where it starts. And the knowledge of the Holy One is understanding. To know God, to understand him, and to fear him is the beginning of having good, sound wisdom and reasoning.
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2: So glad you could be with us for this edition of Viewpoint on Mormonism. I'm your host, Bill McKeever, founder and director of Mormonism Research Ministry, and with me today is Bradley Campbell, my colleague at MRM. We are looking at chapter 4 in the book of Romans, and we're talking about the justification of Abraham. How was Abraham justified? Was he justified by his works, or was he justified by something else? In yesterday's show, we were again mentioning the fact that both evangelical tradition and the Church of Jesus Christ of Latter-day Saints like to use the word gift when it comes to salvation. And I was mentioning that the word gift in the context of Mormonism often comes with a very clear indication that to get the gift, you must do something, which is something that we would not embrace. I wanted to read you a quote from D. Todd Christofferson. D. Todd Christofferson, as of this recording, serves in the first presidency of the Church of Jesus Christ of Latter-day Saints. In the Ensign magazine in June 2001, on pages 22 and 23, in an article titled Justification and Sanctification, which is the topic that we're discussing, looking at chapter 4 in the book of Romans, this is what D. Todd Christofferson said: given the magnitude of the gift of grace, we would never suppose, even with all the good we could possibly do in this life, that we had earned it. It is just too great. We know that it is by grace that we are saved after all we can do, says Nephi, naturally citing from 2 Nephi 25:23 in the Book of Mormon. Christofferson goes on to say, it is and will always be, in truth, the gift of God through his divine Son. But as Nephi implies, there is something we can do, something that all who are accountable must do. To have effect, the gift must be accepted. For what doth it profit a man if a gift is bestowed upon him and he receive not the gift? Behold, he rejoices not in that which is given unto him, neither rejoices in him who is the giver of the gift, citing Doctrine and Covenants 88:33. Christofferson goes on to say, thus, it is not that we earn these gifts, but rather that we choose to seek and accept justification and sanctification. Now that becomes a little bit confusing to me. What do you really mean that we choose to seek and accept justification and sanctification? Sanctification is something you've got to do, and justification is certainly something that we as evangelicals would say we seek, but we don't get it by any means of a performance on our behalf.
3: I'll even note that Paul specifically says we are justified by his grace as a gift, but he doesn't mention sanctification here in Romans 3. In fact, he doesn't really begin to talk about the concept of sanctification until Romans 6, where he starts talking about the role of our works after we've been justified by faith.
2: Well, let me go on quoting Christofferson, because again, it seems to prove the point that even when Latter-day Saints use a word that you would think has a pretty common definition, they define it differently when it comes to the context of justification. He says, since the Savior paid for our sins and satisfied justice for us, we become debtors to him rather than to justice. We must therefore meet the stipulations he has established for forgiveness and cleansing. Otherwise, he withdraws his proffered mediation, and we are left to deal alone with the demands of justice, lacking the means to become pure. We must choose Christ to receive what Christ offers. On the surface, that might sound pretty reasonable, But I don't think we need to stay at the surface. I think we need to go a little bit deeper here. Clearly, he is not implying at all that Latter-day Saints hold the position that they are justified by faith alone. This, as I read earlier in this week, is a doctrine that James Talmage, a Mormon apostle, has said has exercised an influence for evil. And in fact, Joseph Fielding Smith, as I mentioned earlier this week, he said one of the most pernicious doctrines ever advocated by man is the doctrine of justification by faith alone. But yet, how did Abraham get justified? It doesn't sound like it's because of his works. In fact, Paul is making it clear it has nothing to do with what he did.
3: Well, I think we should look at what Paul says in Romans 4:3. He says, "For what does the scripture say? Abraham believed God, and it was counted to him as righteousness." Now, if you track the logic here, Paul is talking about justification by faith, and here he talks about being counted as righteous. And I think we're meant to link those things. In other words, what is justification? Justification, the word simply means to declare righteous. It's a declaration of righteousness. In this case, a judicial declaration of righteousness, meaning think of a courtroom. This is the not guilty verdict. That's what Paul is talking about. Well, what is the basis for being declared righteous? We're not righteous. How can you, a sinner, an ungodly person, how can Abraham, a sinner, an ungodly person, be justified if he's not actually righteous? Well, the way is because of imputation, this idea of being credited or counted as righteous. Imputation is the grounds, the foundation of justification. If you remove imputation, the counting or crediting of righteousness, you can't be justified. Otherwise, it's a legal fiction. It doesn't have any real depth. Imputation is the necessary grounds for justification. You might think of it as the soil out of which justification can grow. If you don't have the soil, you put a plant in a pile of rocks, it's not going to grow. You need that imputation for justification to work. So when Paul appeals to the Old Testament and says Abraham believed God and it was counted to him as righteousness, Paul is providing the grounds for the justification. The imputation occurred because of this belief, because of this faith.
2: Well, let's read where Paul gets this, because he's citing Genesis chapter 15. So let me very quickly just read the story as it is in Genesis 15, and I'm going to begin with verse 2. But Abram, before he gets the name Abraham, he was known as Abram, if you're not familiar with that, but Abram said, "O Lord God, what will you give me, for I continue childless, and the heir of my house is Eliezer of Damascus." And this is the way it was in ancient times. If you did not have a male offspring to be your heir, it could be given over to a relative, which is not really, when you think about it, a very good situation. And this is, I think, what Abram is complaining about to God. And Abram said, "Behold, you have given me no offspring, and a member of my household will be my heir. And behold, the word of the Lord came to him, 'This man shall not be your heir, your very own son shall be your heir.' And he brought him outside and said, 'Look toward heaven and number the stars if you are able to number them.' Then he said to him," to Abram, "'so shall your offspring be.' And he believed the Lord, and he counted it to him as righteousness." Now, remember earlier in the week, I was reading from a commentary on the book of Romans, dealing with this very story. And I want to cite it again. This is from Dr. Thomas R. Schreiner. He says, "Yahweh promised Abram that his seed would be comparable to the stars of heaven. Abraham was not in any position to accomplish the promise in his own strength, since he was beyond the usual age for producing progeny. He trusted that God would accomplish what he promised." In other words, it was completely outside of Abram's control. He had nowhere to go but to trust in the promises of God. If this is going to take place, it's going to be all on God. And he was willing to believe that. Well, that's kind of what we believe as Christians. Our salvation is all on God. I go so far as to say the faith that I have to believe was given to me by God. I didn't conjure that up. How would I ever come to that conclusion? But God gives that to us. And yet, I believe that he paid that price completely. It is finished in what Christ did. This is how Abram was justified.
3: I think also we need to consider when both Genesis 15 and Romans 4 talks about Abraham believing God, this is not the fairy tale Christmas just believe slogan. The object of the belief matters tremendously. The reason I bring this up is because a lot of Latter-day Saints will say, well, we do believe in Christ. Absolutely, we believe in him. So under your scheme of justification by faith, why wouldn't what we have already count? Well, I think the reason is because the object of our faith matters a lot. So as an illustration, if I were walking down the road and I saw a tree next to me and I said, I believe that this tree will grant me eternal life. Is that true belief? Well, maybe, maybe not. We could discuss that. But is my belief going to be well placed? Well, obviously not. It's a tree. What can it do for me for eternity? Not very much. What is the object of Abraham's belief? The object is the promises of God. God promises that he will give to Abraham offspring. Now, this is really significant in Genesis because the first time we see the promise of offspring actually comes before Abraham. It comes in the Garden of Eden after the fall. God talks about how there will be an offspring of Eve who will crush the head of the serpent, and in the process, his heel would be bruised. So we already have in the waters of the language of Genesis this promise of an offspring who will set right what has gone wrong, who will undo the curse, who will bring people, hopefully, back into communion with God in God's dwelling place. Then you have Genesis 12, where God talks to Abraham and says, I'll make you a great nation. I will bless you. I'll make your name great. Then Abraham is like, well, what's going on, God? I'm kind of old. My wife's kind of old. I don't think this stuff is going to work. And God comes again, and Abraham's like, listen, you've given me no offspring. I don't understand how you're going to fulfill this promise. And God essentially says, even if you don't understand how, trust that my promises will be fulfilled. Now, what is the specific promise? It's not just that Abraham will have lots of babies. Galatians 3 talks about how offspring can be understood to be even singular, that there is a singular offspring that is the primary referent of this text. In other words, what God is promising is not just lots of kids, but a particular offspring, the same offspring spoken of in Genesis 3 that would undo the curse. So when Abraham believes the Lord, he's believing that in spite of my inability to do anything, I trust that you will bring about an offspring that will be the fulfillment of the promise that you gave to Adam and Eve through my family. So what was the object of Abraham's faith? It was Christ. It was Christ, even though he didn't know his name and he didn't know the nature of the crucifixion and the resurrection, he believed God's promise to bring about a savior. The object of our faith is that God's promise given to us in Christ is ours if we simply stop trying to earn it and we just grab it by faith.
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2: Emergency first responders rushed to the scene of Providence Planned Parenthood in Rhode Island. A 28-year-old woman needed serious medical care due to heavy bleeding after an abortion. This is not an isolated event. Operation Rescue reported three other medical emergencies coming from that same location in just the last several months. When paramedics arrived at the Planned Parenthood, official dispatch records show that advanced life support intervention was needed. The public deserves to know that abortion kills an innocent child. They also need to know that it's not without serious risks to the mother, not only in cases of surgical abortion, but also in the now popular chemical abortions.
1: For more information, follow us on social media at Life Issues Institute.

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1: Imagine a fifth grade class is assigned a 500-word essay on the history of the eruption of Mount Vesuvius on August 24th, AD 79. One student decides she doesn't want to spend the time she could be on social media writing a boring paper. So she visits the artificial intelligence website for ChatGPT and types the following prompt. I am a fifth grade student. Write a 500-word essay on the eruption of Mount Vesuvius. In an instant, ChatGPT complies. The student simply clicks the copy button, pastes the essay into Microsoft Word, enters her name at the end, and finishes the paper in about 2 minutes. Then it's back to TikTok. Several other students also visit ChatGPT and request essays on the same subject. The teacher was none the wiser, as each essay was on the same subject but worded entirely differently. There have been numerous attempts at catching this type of cheating, but MIT Technology Review's headline explains the situation. AI text detection tools are really easy to fool. So what's the solution? Well, there's this. Teach your children not to cheat and lie, and sit with them when they're doing their schoolwork.
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3: 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Ryan Bomberger is an amazing speaker with an amazing story, and it's the subject of a new book and a new documentary. To tell us more about it, here's Ryan Bomberger.
4: "You should have been aborted," the Harvard student yelled in my face. He added some profane epithets, daring me to respond. It wasn't the first time, and it wouldn't be the last. I've been told this so many times throughout my life, I've lost count. It's why my newly released autobiographical book and documentary are entitled Should Have Been Aborted. You can visit shouldhavebeenaborted.com to learn more. I am the 1% used 100% of the time to justify abortion. Even though my birth mom was a victim of the horrific violence of rape, I'm forever grateful she didn't make me a victim of the horrific violence of abortion. That student's cold and callous remarks were out of desperation. The pro-abortion side was unprepared and unhinged. Interestingly, I had convinced myself that I was unworthy of speaking at an Ivy League school prior to the event. I thought students would challenge me with questions complete with citations. There were no citations, just incessant interruptions. The professor who was slated to informally debate me had an arrogance about her as well that was deeply troubling. Despite agreeing to the debate, she literally knew nothing about the premise of it, abortion's devastating impact in the Black community. Harvard's hostility to the truth is a common one I experience not only in secular university events, but in Christian colleges as well. Too many Christian students have been propagandized into embracing a social gospel instead of the gospel. Too many Bible-evading churches do the same. We have a crisis, not of white fragility, but of worldview fragility. We live in a culture that pretends, since Roe, an injustice that has caused the deaths of over 65 million lives created in God's image is merely a political issue that we can biblically have different opinions on. No, we can't. The fact that I'm alive isn't something political. It's something spiritual, supernatural, and deeply moral. Because of a courageous birth mom, I'm still here. Because of two incredible parents who adopted and loved me despite how I came to be, I'm living out my purpose. Because of an amazing wife who adores me, and vice versa, We are raising 4 children, both biological and adopted, to love Jesus and those he created. Because of God, I'm able to tell my story of how he enabled triumph to rise from tragedy. I've been smeared by mainstream media, denounced by the ACLU, attacked by Antifa, feared by Planned Parenthood, and even sued by the NAACP for my factivism. After 2 years in federal court, by the way, free speech won and the NAACP lost. I must be doing something right. That confused Harvard student's challenge wasn't one that would break me. Abortion didn't take my life. Severe depression in my 30s didn't take my life. Bilateral blood clots in my lungs in my 40s didn't take my life. And my recent battle with cancer didn't take my life. I've battled worse and lesser things. God has been my rock and my salvation, my refuge. I will not be shaken. Why? Because I know I was meant to be.
3: That was Ryan Bomberger. To learn more about his new book and how to see the documentary Should Have Been Aborted, go to shouldhavebeenaborted.com. That's shouldhavebeenaborted.com. For the Colson Center, I'm John Stone Street with Breakpoint.
5: Aloha, this is Terry Boskra. It's been a long time since I've been doing these commentaries for about 38 years or with several outlets. I will continue to do them as long as I can. Tilly Smith was born in Surrey, England in 1994. She was 10 years old when she was credited with saving hundreds of lives. How can a 10-year-old do that? Tilly's teacher in England had taught a geography class about earthquakes and tsunamis. Tilly was intrigued by the vivid description that happens during an earthquake. She remembered a lot about the lesson. It was Christmas time and getting cold in England, all of Europe. So the family decided to make a trip to a warmer climate and embarked on a flight to Thailand. After landing, they checked in the Maikau Hotel, dropped their luggage in the room, and in no time, the entire family was at the beach and in the water and having fun. What a treat! Coming from a climate where at Christmas time you get ice or snow or winter storms. Tilly remembered her teacher as she looked at the ocean, and sitting on the beach, she saw a yacht tipped on its side. Then the beach was getting smaller and smaller. The ocean was receding. She thought of her teacher's words and jumped to her feet, ran back and forth at the beach, yelling hysterically at the top of her voice, "Earthquake, earthquake, earthquake." Others on the beach became concerned about this little girl screaming hysterically. Soon everyone got out of the water, ran in the hotel, and was guided to the third floor. The water was swelling and kept coming in on the beach in larger and larger waves. The sea was churning like a mill pond, and there was froth in the water like in beer. Unknown to any of them, at that time, there was a 9.3 earthquake, the deadliest ever in the region, that had struck the island of Sumatra, triggering deadly tsunami waves, some as high as 100 feet high, already on their way, causing the entire planet to vibrate, triggering waves go as far away as Alaska, creating tidal waves in 14 countries, killing about 230 to 280,000 people. waves were triggered at various heights and strength. It was felt in almost all countries of the world, such as Japan, North and South America, Somalia, Malaysia, India, Tanzania, Western Australia. But the resort where Tilly and her family spend their Christmas vacation, no one died because of that one little 10-year-old girl that practiced what she had learned in school in England. The ground floor of the Maikaho Hotel was destroyed by a wall of water that thrust forward, filled the pool, then the hotel lobby. All lives there were saved in the Maikaho Hotel, thanks to the quick action of Tilly. All were safe and nobody was hurt. The following year in London, Tilly was recognized and honored for remembering the lesson of her teacher, and she was put into practice what she had learned. She made a major difference. I am Terry Boskra, and that is the way I see it.
6: 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Here's Brad Dacus.
7: PJI filed an amicus brief with the U.S. Supreme Court in a case brought by New Jersey's First Choice Women's Resource Centers. The state attorney general demanded extensive business records, including donor names and private information. Well, First Choice challenged the demand, arguing that it violated First Amendment rights. Well, the Supreme Court unanimously agreed that the subpoenas can be challenged in federal court. The ruling reinforces the principle that the government should not force organizations to expose private donor information. 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
6: PJI provides legal representation without charge. 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
1: Aloha, and welcome to a Chosen Generation radio broadcast ministry with our teacher, Pastor Daryl Skinner of Calvary Chapel, Pearl Harbor. We're glad you joined us today for this study in God's Living Word.

0: What happened after the gospel accounts of Jesus' life, ministry, death, and resurrection? Did he leave his church to fend for themselves, or did he fulfill his promise to be with them even to the end of the age? The book of Acts is a history of the early church and how the Holy Spirit continued to spread the good news of the risen Christ through the body of Christ. Pastor Darrell Skinner of Calvary Chapel Pearl Harbor presents a study in the book of Acts, next on A Chosen Generation.
1: Open your Bibles to the book of Acts, chapter 12. I'd like to talk to you about the power of prayer this morning. Peter was set free. Now notice we read that the church was in constant prayer. Constant prayer. You and I need to engage in powerful prayers. How to have a powerful prayer life? That is a good question. Let me explain. Number one, prayer is the acknowledgement that there is someone higher than us. Intellectually, physically, there's someone stronger than me, smarter than me. In all places, at all times, I'm not. This is our God. And I must seek him in prayer, to trust in him with all my heart, with all my mind, with all my soul, with all my strength. Secondly, prayer is trusting God for all of life, especially for those circumstances that seem impossible. Many times we will face various circumstances and we go, this is impossible. How am I going to get through this? How am I going to make it financially? How am I going to make it physically? How am I going to make it in this situation, this persecution that I'm in? You go to prayer. Thirdly, there are two kinds of prayers, those that are answered and those that are not. Jesus teaches us about this in Luke's Gospel, chapter 18, verses 9 to 14. Listen to what he says. He spoke a parable to some who trusted in themselves that they were righteous and despised others. He says, two men went up to the temple to pray. One a Pharisee, a religious leader, and the other a tax collector, one who's despised. The Pharisee stood and prayed thus with himself. Did you catch that? Jesus says he prayed with himself. In other words, his prayer is going to be all about himself instead of being focused on who God is. Listen to what he says. He prayed thus with himself, God, I thank you that I am not like other men, extortioners, unjust, adulterers, even as this tax collector. I fast twice a week. I give tithes of all that I possess. Wait a minute. Do you really possess anything? Can I ask you that question? God gave us everything, amen? So what do I possess? He's letting us have it, but he possesses all things. He gave us a brain to think, gave us oxygen to breathe, he gave us bodies to work. He provides the jobs, he provides everything for us, he provides the finances, he provides the freedom that we have here in this country, given to us by our founding fathers, who are Christians. You see, he provides everything for us. Ay, ay, ay, ay, ay, this guy's in bad shape. And the tax collector, on the other hand, standing afar off, will not so much as raise his eyes to heaven, but beat his breast, saying, God, be merciful to me, a sinner. I tell you, this man went down to his house justified rather than the other. For everyone who exalts himself will be humbled, and he who humbles himself will be what? Exalted. Amen. This is the key. Now, did you notice that Pharisee says, God, I thank you that I'm not like other men. So his comparison of his life was, I'm better than these people. In other words, I deserve to go to heaven because I'm a good person. Because of these other people, they're worse than me. I'm good. I deserve to go. Aren't you lucky to have me, God? But the tax collector says, yeah, He came to that place of recognition. I am a sinner who sits here down on my face, on my knees, asking for your forgiveness because you are a holy and righteous God, and I've recognized I'm not. That's when you come to salvation. Amen? I'm a sinner. Our comparison is not to each other. If I compare myself to you guys, we're all in the same boat, man. It's sinking. It's the Titanic. We're full of sin. I need somebody to save me, man. His name is Jesus, amen? So as we give our hearts to Christ, we admit that we're sinners. We ask him to save us and forgive us. That exchange takes place. Our sins are judged on Christ on the cross, and our sins are washed away by his holy and righteous blood. And now we're filled with the Holy Spirit. Now you're the temple of the Holy Spirit. You're clothed in the righteousness of Christ. It's beautiful. This is the work of God in each and every one of our lives. And as we've come to this place, now what? Our prayers will be heard. God will move within our lives. God will meet our needs and bless our lives. Amen. This is the work of God. But it's got to start first and foremost at that number one spot. I'm not the God of my life. Ay, ay, ay. No way. You are. Jesus, I trust you. Now listen. I like to teach you this little exercise. I call it three keys for a powerful prayer life. Key number one is this. Powerful prayer must be constant. Constant. That's what we see here for Peter, right? He's going to be killed. They just saw their brother James killed by Herod, the man of all power. Peter's guarded by 16 soldiers. He's next. Constant prayer is made. Jesus said, ask and it will be given to you. Seek and you will find. Knock and it will be opened to you. Now listen, the church was praying that. Lord, show us the way. How can Peter be saved? They weren't sure what to do because they're all in the room. They're hiding. They're like, oh my gosh, James is gone. Peter's gone. I bet we're next. And how are we going to get Peter? Oh man, Lord. It's amazing what a little pressure can do to your prayer life. Amen? You get diagnosed with something. Oh Lord, now you really pray. Amen. Let me share something with you. This guy, I'm going to interrupt myself a little different here in this study. But this gentleman, or maybe it was a lady, I don't know who wrote this, it's an anonymous one, was called Prayer Answered. Listen, they really understood what prayer is all about. This person said, I asked for strength that I might achieve. He made me weak that I might obey. I asked for health that I might do greater things. I was given grace that I might do better things. I asked for riches that I might be happy. I was given poverty that I might be wise. I asked for power that I might have the praise of men. I was given weakness that I might feel the need of God. I asked for all things that I might enjoy life. I was given life that I might enjoy all things. I received nothing that I asked for, all that I hoped for, and then concludes, my prayers were answered. Because it's the best ways, is following God as we pray, as we seek him with all of our hearts, we trust in him, and he does a great and mighty work in us and through us. Ask, seek, knock. What do you think about Peter's prayer life at this time? In prison. Think maybe he had been praying and asking, seeking and knocking. And all of a sudden, who comes? God sends an angel. And they start making their way out. A light comes around him. Hey, here's some light. Put your shoes on. Get your garment on. Come on now. Follow me. Come on. Follow me. No time for talking. Let's go. Let's go. Let's go. And they get outside, past the guards. The guards are all snoozing, and then they get past the guards, and then they find themselves to the gate of the city, and it all of a sudden just opens up, and they go through. He gets himself to the house. Now he's at the house. What happens now? Even Rhoda can't believe it. I mean, Rhoda believes it, but the others don't believe it. It's his angel. Open the door already. Here he is. As we ask, as we seek, as we knock, God opens doors that are amazing. We find key number two is powerful prayers are offered to God by the church. We have constant prayer. And then when we gather as a church, it becomes powerful also. As we, all of us, gather together. Paul the Apostle wrote for us, he says, hey guys, rejoice always. Pray without ceasing. In everything give thanks, for this is the will of God in Christ Jesus in you. He tells us all to be praying without ceasing. He also tells us in 1 Timothy, Paul writes in verses 1 and 9, therefore I exhort first of all that supplications, prayers, intercessions, and giving of thanks be made for all men, for kings, and all are in authority, that we may lead a quiet and peaceable life in all godliness and reverence. For this is good and acceptable in the sight of God our Savior, who desires all men to be saved and to come to the knowledge of the truth. For there is one God, one mediator between God and men, the man Christ Jesus, who gave his life a ransom for all, to be testified in due time, for which I also was appointed a preacher and an apostle. I am speaking the truth in Christ and not lying. A teacher of the Gentiles in faith and truth. I desire, therefore, that the men pray everywhere, lifting up holy hands without wrath and doubting. In the early church, key number three, they gathered praying powerfully. They gathered praying powerfully. They're trusting in God. I'm sure they thought back about how they started there on the day of Pentecost. 3,000 souls were saved and the church was established. What was then their practice? Sounds like they maintained it. In Acts 2:42, they continued steadfastly. They continued steadfastly in the apostles' doctrine and fellowship, in the breaking of bread, and in prayers. I was thinking, after last night's service, I kind of went home just thinking about the message and so forth. And I got to thinking about the amount of demons that are sitting on the White House, or the amount of demons sitting on the Capitol of the United States of America, or the amount of demons sitting on the Supreme Court, trying to influence people to go against God. Or how about the square building down here in Honolulu? See, demons are constantly influencing in the lower heavens. Influence people in unrighteousness and ungodliness and immoralities to create laws to come against you and me. And then it also was brought back to my remembrance by the Holy Spirit, the life of Daniel. How he was there in Daniel 10, he was praying and praying and praying for the message of God to come to his heart, to know what to do. And he prayed and fasted for 21 days. And then all of a sudden, the angel of the Lord showed up to Daniel to give him the message. And the angel said to him, the reason I'm so late, basically, it took so long for me to get to you, was because I was fighting the princes of Persia, the demons who run Persia. I was fighting them and I couldn't get through until Michael the archangel came and he fought them off. And now I'm able to zero in and get through to you and deliver God's message to you. And that's why I say, I wonder how many demons are trying to attack those in our government. How about the public school systems to create chaos in the streets and riots, destruction, burning of buildings, trying to tear down the history of America. Demons influencing people. This is our spiritual war that we are in. And if we don't have steadfast, constant prayer, we're going to lose. Many times we'll call a prayer meeting here at the church, and I want to encourage you, not condemn you by any means. But when you hear that, there's going to be a prayer meeting at the church. Are you like, all right, let's go pray. Let's engage in spiritual warfare. Let's seek the Lord. It's just a prayer meeting. Pastor Darrell's not really teaching. Just a prayer meeting. I want to encourage you to have a whole different attitude. Say, it's time to go to war. It's time to go to prayer. You need it. You need it. I need it. The devil is trying to lead us astray, to tempt us, to destroy us individually, in our marriages, in our families, in this church, in this community, in this state, in this nation. God delivered Peter with an angel who made it through the spiritual warfare, got to him, and got him out. Paul wrote to us, he says, to lead a quiet and peaceable life. Amen. This is the power of prayer for our lives, guys, for our lives. You and me. Jesus prayed and fasted for 40 days, and then he did battle, war with the devil. And with each temptation, it is written, it is written, it is written. And the devil left him for a period of time. This is our warfare, my friends. This is what we're into. God wants to work in us and through us, but we have to take this seriously. We're done with churchianity. Can I say that? No more churchianity. It's over. Go to church on Sunday. Everything's okay. Go. No, it's over with. It's all over. The nation is turning. And it's not for the good. It's for darkness. But we must battle and battle and battle. Our trust is not in Trump. Amen. Nor the Republican Party. Our trust is in the Lord Jesus Christ. Amen. This is our warfare. We find next in verse 18, we're going to be wrapping it up. Then as soon as it was day, there was no small stir among the soldiers about what had become of Peter. But when Herod had searched for him and not found him, he examined the guards and commanded that they should be put to death. 16 soldiers killed. And he went down from Judea to Caesarea. This is Herod. He went down from Judea to Caesarea and stayed there. Now Herod had been very angry with the people of Tyre and Sidon, but they came to him with one accord. And having made Blastus, the king's personal aide, their friend, they asked for peace because their country was supplied with food by the king's country. So on a set day, Herod, arrayed in royal apparel, sat on his throne and gave an oration to them. The people kept shouting, "The voice of a god and not of a man." Then immediately an angel of the Lord struck Herod, because he did not give glory to God. And he was eaten by worms and died. Interestingly enough, we see God's judgment upon this one called Herod who killed James. Even killed his own soldiers. Herod is like a form of the Antichrist, because the Antichrist is going to come in the tribulation period and set an image up of himself in the temple in Jerusalem, and he'll be hailed as God, as the Messiah, as the Christ, the Holy One, as the Maitreya for the world. He's going to save the planet. He's going to save humanity. He's going to usher in the age of Aquarius. And this is where this world of ours is headed right now. This globalist movement to save the planet, to save humanity through democratic socialism with an imperialist leader who'll be worshipped as God. Bible says that the angel struck Peter for salvation, but he struck Herod with condemnation. It's interesting when someone dies and they ultimately find themselves in the lake of fire, which we call hell. It'll be a place of outer darkness, a place of torment, a place of weeping and wailing and gnashing of teeth, and a place where the maggots or the worms dieth not. He just got some worms a little bit early. The judgment of God is coming against the Christ-rejecting, God-rejecting world. The Lord Jesus will come a second time as a lion from the tribe of Judah, and he'll bring judgment. And if you're not saved yet, you better get saved now. Because if you die in your sins without Jesus Christ, you go to Hades, then ultimately to the lake of fire, hell. And there's no second chances. God has spoken. The Bible then says, but the word of God grew and multiplied, and Barnabas and Saul returned from Jerusalem when they had fulfilled their ministry, and they also took with them John, whose surname is Mark. When we conclude this chapter, we see that the ministry goes on. The word of God is declared, and the word of God grew and multiplied. That's why we teach the word of God. We preach the word of God. We disciple in the word of God, because the word of God is alive and powerful. The word of God grows and multiplies in the hearts of God's people, as well as in the church and into the community, across the nation and into the world. Amen. This is the word of God and what it does. God has called you and I to be ambassadors for Christ. Paul the Apostle says, now then, we're ambassadors for Christ, as though God were pleading through us. We implore you on Christ's behalf, be reconciled to God, for he made him who knew no sin to be sin for us, that we might become the righteous of God for him. You and I in these last days must be ambassadors more than ever. We must be preachers of the gospel. We must be declaring God's word. There is a tremendous, tremendous spiritual war going on right now in our nation. Tremendous deceptions through the media, through the internet. It's important for us to keep declaring the truth of God's word. Let me end with this. It's about prayer. This one author wrote the following. Prayer is just as essential for the child of God in the spiritual realm as breathing is for us in the natural. Without it, God cannot move in our behalf, or prayer as our avenue of approach to him through Christ. Scripture has much to say about this important subject. For example, the effectual fervent prayer of a righteous man availeth much. James 5:16. The question is, does it work? It surely does. Listen to what he writes. Jacob prays, and the angel blesses him, and Esau's revenge is changed to love. Joseph prays, he's delivered from the prison in Egypt. Moses prays, Amalek is discomfited, and Israel triumphs. Joshua prays, the day is lengthened, and victory is gained. David prays, God forgives him, and he goes out to win others to the Lord. Jehoshaphat prays, God turns away his anger and smiles. Elijah prays, a little cloud appears. It begins to rain, and the famine is broken. Elisha prays, a widow's son is restored to life, and food is provided. Isaiah prays, the Assyrian army is put to flight. Hezekiah prays, the sundial is turned back, and his life is prolonged. Mordecai prays, Haman is hanged and Israel set free. Nehemiah prays, the king's heart is softened in a moment. Daniel prays, the lions lose their appetite. The disciples pray, the Holy Spirit is poured out. The church prays, Peter is delivered by an angel. Paul and Silas pray.

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The church is located in the Waipio Shopping Center across from the Central Oahu Regional Park. 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Mahalo for joining us on A Chosen Generation. Tune in again next time as Pastor Daryl shares more from the Book of Acts. Have a great week as you go for God.

0: It's a great day to study God's Word on through the Bible, and we're continuing our journey through Genesis. This time, we're in chapter 25. We're about halfway through the book, by the way. So open your Bible and follow along as Dr. McGee shares some wisdom from God's Word about raising godly families. But first, Greg Harris, Through the Bible's president, and I have some exciting things to share about what God's doing through the teaching of His Word in the Armenian language.
1: Yeah, I mean, when's the last time the word Armenian appeared in a sentence where you were talking to somebody? I'm asking everybody listening. Probably not too often.
0: Yeah.
1: Yeah. Well, occasionally here.
0: Well, it is on the border of Iran, and so there's that.
1: And we live in Southern California, where there's a huge population of Armenians.
0: Yeah.
1: But it's not it's not a country that gets spoken about or a language. And
0: yeah,
1: we're very excited to share some great responses. And this one, the first one, is from a teenager, and I love that because sometimes people think Through the Bible is only listened to by older people.
0: Yeah.
1: And her name is Rita, and she shares this. A few months ago, I started asking questions online about the Bible and about the Through the Bible program. I had so many questions that a woman on your staff suggested we begin meeting online each week for Bible study. Hmm. Those weekly conversations helped me understand Scripture more clearly and gave me a safe place to ask anything on my heart. I really looked forward to the meeting, and I could feel my faith growing as we studied together. As we came to the end of our study in the book of Matthew, she asked me if I was ready to make a decision to give my life to Jesus. I wanted to do that, but I felt it was important to pray on my own to make that decision by faith. She was nice and wrote a prayer for me so that I could pray it privately, and I did. In that moment, I gave my life to Jesus. She also encouraged me to talk with my parents about this decision and to invite them, if they wished, to take the same step of faith. I look forward to continuing to grow as I study the Bible. Wow.
0: Wow, so encouraging. And I love that in this case, this girl did not come to Christ because she was listening to Through the Bible. That's okay.
1: Yeah.
0: She played a role in that.
1: That's right.
0: And ultimately, it was our ministry partner that was able to work with her individually online.
1: Yeah, and Dr. McGee says this. You know, we're not the only ministry doing good out there. In fact, we're just a small part of a giant work of the body of Christ around the world, and nothing makes us happier than that we partner with other members of the body of Christ to see a young woman like this come to Christ.
0: Now, yeah.
1: You want to read this next one?
0: Yeah, this is another faithful listener named LaVon tells us this. Thank you for spreading the true word of the Lord so that we may live by it and enjoy it. May the Lord protect you and bless you for the most beautiful service you provide. I hear you every day and feel the Lord's love and peace upon us. We have no one but you. To my God and my chosen one, Jesus the Messiah, I give all glory and worship.
1: Yeah, you know, sometimes, Steve, the listeners are poetic in their responses to Through the Bible, and it's a reflection of their culture and their deep, deep love for the Word of God coming into their lives.
0: Yeah.
1: Amazing. All right. Our last note comes from Ari, who asks us for prayer. Ari says, I listen to Through the Bible regularly, and God's Word has been such a help to me. I want to ask you to pray for my brother, Artush. He doesn't know the Lord yet, and my greatest desire is that he would come to faith in Jesus. As I study with you, I'm reminded that God is the one who changes hearts. Thank you for praying with me and trusting the Lord to work in my brother's life. Beautiful.
0: Such an encouragement. Let me do that now and pray for Artush. Heavenly Father, we are thankful for Ari and her faithfulness and her desire to see her brother come to Christ. I pray that you would move in his soul that he might trust Christ for his salvation. And Lord, that's our prayer for everyone who listens to the ministry of Through the Bible, that they would see Jesus Christ glorified and displayed in Scripture, and that they would turn to you in faith, and that you would save them. Bless the program as it goes out now. In Jesus' name we pray. Amen. Now here's Through the Bible with Dr. J. Vernon McGee in Genesis 25.
2: Now today our study brings us to the 25th chapter of Genesis. And this one records the death of Abraham, and it gives the generations of Ishmael, and also the generations of Isaac, and the birth of the twins, Jacob and Esau, or Esau and Jacob, if you want them in chronological order, and then the experience of Esau and Jacob relative to the birthright. So that this is a remarkable chapter and covers a great deal of ground. Now we saw last time how a bride was secured for Isaac, and that bride was Rebekah. And we read now in chapter 25, this will be the last mention of Abraham, that is, in the record, but frankly, his story ended back when the servant was sent out to get a bride for Isaac. I'm reading chapter 25 now and verse 1 of Genesis. Then again, Abraham took a wife, and her name was Keturah. Now, Abraham, after the death of Sarah, he married again, and this one is Keturah. And she bare him Zimran, Jokshan, and Medan, and Midian, and Ishbak, and Shua. And that's quite a family. He had his biggest family after the death of Sarah. And somebody raises the question, well, I thought that at the time of the birth of Isaac, that this man, he was dead as far as his capability of bringing a child into the world. Friends, he was. But you see, this is an evidence of the fact that when God does something, he really does it. That's the reason that I believe that anything that God does bears a signature. And right here, this man Abraham was not only able to bring Isaac into the world, but he now brings in this great family here. But the interesting thing that we have before us is that we have Medan and Midian. Now, the other boys, I'll be honest with you, that nations came from them, but I can't identify them right now, and I'm not interested because they do not cross the pathway in Scripture. But Midian does. We'll find out that Moses, a little later on, goes down into the land of Midian. And he takes a wife there in Midian. Remember, that's in the line of Abraham and the Midianites also. So that you have here these other sons of Abraham, but we'll not follow them for the very simple reason that we're following Isaac. And Isaac is the way the Lord put it, your seed are called. It's through Isaac and not through any of these others, not through Ishmael, not through Midian or Medan. And all of these were men of the desert, nomads in that day. Now we come down to verse 5, and Abraham gave all that he had unto Isaac. Notice that. But unto the sons of the concubines which Abraham had, Abraham gave gifts and sent them away from Isaac his son while he yet lived, eastward unto the east country. And these are the days of the years of Abraham's life which he lived, 100 threescore. And 15 years. Then Abraham gave up the ghost, died in a good old age, an old man, and full of years, and was gathered to his people. This is interesting. And his sons, Isaac and Ishmael, buried him in the cave of Machpelah, in the field of Ephron, the son of Zohar, the Hittite, which is before Mamre, the field which Abraham purchased of the sons of Heth. There was Abraham buried and Sarah his wife. Now Ishmael comes for the funeral because, after all, Abraham is his father. And here Isaac and Ishmael bury Abraham. In verse 11, we follow right along now. It came to pass after the death of Abraham that God blessed his son Isaac, and Isaac dwelt by the well Lahairoi. That's where, you remember, he met Rebekah when she came to him. Now we have in verse 12 down through verse 18, the generations of Ishmael, Abraham's son, whom Hagar the Egyptian, Sarah's handmaid, bare unto Abraham. Now the list of them are given here, and I have no intention of reading this section at all, but to call your attention to the fact that this is the method of the Holy Spirit. This is the handwriting of the Spirit of God. And that is, in the book of Genesis, the rejected line is given first and then set aside, not mentioned anymore, and the line that's leading to Christ is given. And therefore, after we have the line of Ishmael, then we come in verse 19, and we have here, and these are the generations of Isaac, Abraham's son. Abraham begat Isaac. Now, this is the line we're going to follow. And you will find this in the first chapter of the book of Genesis. Abraham begat Isaac. Isaac begat Jacob. Each one of these had other sons, as we've seen. Abraham had quite a few sons here. but they're not mentioned. That is, the genealogy of these men's not followed at all. Only the genealogy of Isaac is followed. And now we read in verse 20, we're following Isaac from now on. You can forget Ishmael, and you can forget Midian and Medan. Now they'll cross the path of the sons of Abraham through Isaac time and again. Now Isaac was 40 years old when he took Rebekah to wife, the daughter of Bethuel, the Syrian of Padan Aram, the sister to Laban the Syrian. And Isaac entreated the Lord for his wife because she was barren. And the Lord was entreated of him, and Rebekah, his wife, conceived. Now, this girl, Rebekah, is barren. Now, Isaac beseeches the Lord, and she now is going to give birth to twins. Verse 22, and the children struggle together within her. And that is a very interesting statement. In fact, it's so interesting that you can follow it right on through the scripture. This is the struggle. You find that that is the struggle that goes on today in the world. There is a struggle between light and darkness, between good and evil, between the spirit and the flesh. And every child of God knows something of that struggle. It's what's set before us in the 7th of Romans. And the children struggle together within her. And she said, if it be so, why am I thus? And she went to inquire of the Lord. She didn't quite understand. And now, verse 23, and the Lord said unto her, two nations are in thy womb, and two manner of people shall be separated from thy being. And the one people shall be stronger than the other people, and the elder shall serve the younger. Now this is the statement that God makes to her, the elder is to serve the younger. Now she should have believed it, and also her son that was the younger should have believed it, because God says that the elder shall serve the younger. Now verse 24, and when her days to be delivered were fulfilled, behold, there were twins in her womb. And the first came out red, all over like a hairy garment. They called his name Esau. That means red, by the way. He came out red, earth-colored. He's the eldest, but the eldest to serve the younger. And after that came his brother out, and his hand took hold on Esau's heel, and his name was called Jacob, and Isaac was 80 years old when she bare them. Actually, they'd been married there for about 20 years before the children were born. These two boys, and the oldest is Esau. He's old red, if you please, earth-colored. And Jacob, and they called him that, usurper. And he took hold on Esau's heel. And he's trying to become the elder, or take his place. But God's already promised that to him, and he should have believed God. Now we look at these two boys as they grow up in this home. And the boys grew, and Esau was a cunning hunter, and a man of the field, and Jacob was a plain man dwelling in tents. Now, here are the two boys. They're twins, but no two boys were ever as different as these two are. They not only struggled in the womb, but they are against each other from here on out. They just absolutely have different viewpoints, a different philosophy of life. Their thinking is different. Their attitude is different. Now, at the very beginning, I must confess that Esau is more attractive than Jacob is. But you see, you can't always judge by the outward sign. You have to judge by what takes place on the inside. Frankly, you need to see that in this particular case here. The boys grew. Esau was a cunning hunter, man of the field, and Jacob was a plain man dwelling in tent. Now, this fellow Esau is a cunning hunter. He's a man of the field. He's the athletic type, the outdoor boy, the one that we'd call him today the All-American boy. He went in for sport. He went in for everything that was physical, but he had no spiritual ability whatsoever, or understanding, or capacity, or desire. It was always for that which was physical. He represents the flesh. And Jacob was a plain man. And I think that you can make of that anything you want to. Dwelling in tents. He's indoors. He was mama's boy. He was tied to his mama's apron string. You'll notice that he moved and did what she told him to do. He's really a mama's boy. And this boy, Esau, is papa's boy, though. Verse 28, and Isaac loved Esau because he did eat of his venison, but Rebekah loved Jacob. Now you have the problem right here in the home. You would feel that under these circumstances, they're going to have trouble, and they are, because when one parent's partial to one child and the other parent's partial to the other child, then you have trouble. And that's exactly what took place here. And Isaac loved him because he ate of his venison. Esau went out hunting, and he always got something when he went out hunting. He brought home venison. And Isaac liked that, and he liked this boy. He's the outdoor type. And Rebekah loved Jacob. He's a promised boy. And very frankly, at this particular juncture, I must confess that this boy Esau is much more attractive. In fact, he seems to be more of a wholesome boy. This boy Jacob is cunning. He tries to be clever. In fact, the matter is, he doesn't mind stooping to do things that are absolutely wrong. God will deal with him. But the interesting thing, though the Esau may be very attractive on the outside, down underneath, he had really no capacity for God whatsoever. And if there ever was a man of the world, he's that man of the world. He is just a physical man. And that's all. That's all he lived for. But down underneath Jacob, there was a desire for the things that are spiritual. And it took a long time for God to rub off all of the debris on top and to remove all the coverings to get down where it was. But he finally did. And we'll see before we're through with this man, Jacob, and he goes almost all the way through the book of Genesis now, that he was God's man all the way along. But he didn't demonstrate it until late in life. And we'll come to that. Now we're told here an incident that took place in the home there. Now, you can well understand that in a home like this, that things would not be too even. There would be the difficulty. There would be this matter of conflict, and it would not be called a happy home. Verse 29, and Jacob sowed pottage, and Esau came from the field, and he was faint. And Esau said to Jacob, feed me, I pray thee, with that same red pottage, for I'm faint. Therefore was his name called Edom. And Jacob said, sell me this day thy birthright. And Esau said, behold, I'm at the point to die, and what profit shall this birthright do to me? Now, will you notice this incident reveals, frankly, the nature of both of these men. Esau came from the field. He was outdoors. And he was tired. He was exhausted. Now, he's not starving to death, as some would imply. And no one that had been brought up in the home of Abraham is going to get hungry. There'd be something for him to eat. The thing was, there was nothing prepared to eat at that moment but this pottage, this stew or soup that Jacob had made. Jacob's the indoor boy. He's a good chef, but not outdoors. He just does his cooking inside. And Esau said to Jacob, feed me, I pray thee, with that same red pottage. Actually, it's not in the original. For I am faint. Therefore was his name called Edom. And that means red. Means earthy. And this man, he just asked his brother, give me some of this seed. Now Jacob said, and he's a trickster, he's a traitor, he said, sell me this day thy birthright. Now Jacob wanted that birthright. Now, what was the value of the birthright? Let's look at it for a minute. In that day, it meant several things. It meant that the one who had it was the head of the house. It also meant that the one that had it was the priest of the family. And in this family, it meant the one that had it would be the one that would be in the line that would lead to Christ. Now, do you think that Esau valued it at all? Jacob knew that he didn't, that he attached no importance to it at all. He didn't care about being the priest of the family. In fact, that's the last thing that he wanted to do. He just wouldn't do that sort of thing. I feel today, sometimes when I hear Christians, especially some man who's a Christian, they ask him to do something. Oh, I'm not a preacher. I can't do that. Well, sure, you may not be a preacher, but you see that there are too many today that don't want to do that which is spiritual. They don't want to even give the impression that they are spiritual or interested in spiritual things. Esau, he didn't want to give that impression. Anyone that would have called him deacon or preacher would have insulted him. He didn't want the birthright. And he didn't care about being in the line that led to Christ. Fact of the matter is, no one could have cared less than he did about being in the line that leads to Christ. And so Jacob sees that. And he says to him, I'll tell you what I'll do. If you'll give me your birthright, I'll give you a bowl of soup. And Esau says, I'll be very glad to do it. What profit is the birthright to me? What I care about the birthright? It's not worth a bowl of soup to me. The value that he attached to spiritual things. Now the thing that's wrong about Jacob, of course, God has promised him the elder shall serve the younger. The birthright's coming to Jacob in God's own time. Jacob, though, can't wait. And so he reaches out to take that which God has promised him, and he's taking it in, let us say, a clever, tricky fashion. He should not have done it this way. He should have waited for God to give it to him. But you'll find out this man can't wait. And after all, this man operated on the principle, what I can do myself, there's no reason for me to look to God to do it. He felt thoroughly capable of taking care of his business. And he did pretty well as far as the world would measure it at the beginning. But there came a day when God really sent him to college. And Laban was the president of the college. And it was known as the College of Hard Knocks. And he's really going to learn a few things in the College of Hard Knocks. But so far, he's operating on the principle that he's clever enough to get what's coming to him. Verse 33 now, and Jacob said, swear to me this day. He swore unto him, and he sold his birthright unto Jacob. And Jacob gave Esau bread and pottage of lentils, and he did eat and drink, and rose up, went his way. Thus Esau despised his birthright. That's the important thing to see at this juncture. This man just sits down, eats a bowl of soup, and for that bowl of soup, he surrendered his birthright just like that. It meant nothing to him. It had no spiritual value to him whatsoever, because nothing that was spiritual meant anything to him. Now, you meet a great many people that are that way. And unfortunately, I'm afraid we got church members that are like that, have no spiritual capacity whatsoever. No understanding of spiritual truth. And that, I think, is the mark of a Christian today, is that one that the Spirit of God can teach and lead and guide. This is quite a revelation now of the two boys. Actually, here he's deceiving no one. He's just taking advantage of a man that doesn't attach any value to it at all. It's just like a man today that has a very valuable heirloom, say an old Bible that belonged to his grandfather. And another grandson wants it, and he pays him 25 cents for it. And the fellow says, well, give me your 25 cents. I don't care for it at all. And I was going to throw it away anyway. And that's exactly what Esau would have done. But this boy Jacob did this very cleverly. But now in this next chapter, and we're going to have to save that till next time, we're going to see he's really a rascal, by the way. May the Lord richly bless you, my beloved.
0: Well, you've heard the saying, like father, like son. Well, next time on the Bible Bus, we're going to see how Isaac followed in Abraham's footsteps, not only in trusting God, but also in struggling to trust him. It's a reminder that we all need. Until then, for resources to help you go deeper in your study of God's Word, call us at 1-800-65-BIBLE, download our app, or visit ttb.org. I'm Steve Schwetson. I'll be here saving you a seat on the Bible bus next time.

0: passion and godly influence is sure to offer encouragement to wives, mothers, mentors, and daughters who desire to be shaped by that same spirit that inspired King Lemuel's mother.
1: If you've ever felt that Proverbs 31 was a measuring stick you could never live up to, come closer. 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
1: American Family News, I'm Robert Thornton. Tax claims against President Donald Trump and members of his family will be permanently dropped as part of a lawsuit settlement with the IRS. Here's Fox's Jared Halpern with more.
2: As part of an agreement to end a $10 billion lawsuit against the IRS, the U.S. government is dropping tax claims against President Trump, his sons, and the Trump Organization. A one-page document posted to the Justice Department's website says the federal government is forever barred and precluded from investigating or pursuing tax claims currently pending. It is an expansion of a settlement first announced Monday that includes the creation of a more than $1.7 billion compensation fund for individuals who believe they were unfairly targeted by the Justice Department during the Biden administration.
1: President Trump endorsed Texas Attorney General Ken Paxton in the Texas Senate primary over incumbent Senator John Cornyn, who has held the seat since 2002. Some Republicans are on board. Others, like Senate Majority Leader John Thune, still support Cornyn. Wisconsin Senator Ron Johnson weighed in on Fox Business.
3: Republicans have to unite. You know, if we stand together, we can win. If we're divided, we're going to lose.
1: Democrats are hoping to use this shakeup to their advantage as a way to regain Texas as the state's primary election.

0: Tables is part of the teaching ministry of Pastor Steve Santos and Calvary Chapel Westside in Lahaina on the island of Maui.
1: That said, let's read 1 Corinthians chapter 5, verse 1. So good. So here in Corinth, the body of Christ, instead of the church standing against sin, honoring God with their body, the body of Christ, there was no accountability. And just as here in our world today, much of the church is not any accountability. And you have carnal pastors and pastorettes, sadly, standing with the world on sexual choice and gender affirmation. And again, God's word says, no, stop. And people don't want to hear it. Pastor, you can't talk about this stuff. And, you know, you make people uncomfortable. I hope so. They're going to be very uncomfortable in hell. And it's real. It's real, you guys. You're not loving people if you're silent on their sin. Let them know with tears how uncomfortable you are about, I got to talk with you about this. And so Paul tells them, this is classic, so good. He tells them the stand that he's taking here. And in verse 3, and he says, even though I'm not physically present, I'm with you in spirit. And I've already passed judgment on the one who did this, as if I were present. And then he gives the judgment, the correct procedure for following through with this. So key. Verse 4, when you are assembled in the name of our Lord Jesus, and when I'm with you in spirit, and the power of our Lord Jesus is present, hand this man over to Satan so that the sinful nature may be destroyed and his spirit saved on the day of the Lord. Pretty radical. Give him to the devil. Important. Three things to understand here that give us guidance in this area of church discipline that is so often confused and done wrongly. And I've seen it done wrong. Number one, when you're assembled in the name of our Lord Jesus. So this isn't a self-righteous, angry mob cleaning God's house for him. But this is when the church comes together under the teachings and in the name of our Lord Jesus. So the key, again, with love for the lost, that's the name of our Lord Jesus. And then second, it's when I am with you in spirit. What does that mean? Well, you know, hey, you've been in my teaching. You know me as an apostle, Paul would say. And so for us, I believe the church today, this would encourage us that our direction and discipline needs to come from the scripture, including the epistles, the teachings of Jesus, and the writings, the epistles of the apostles. I'm with you in spirit, Paul says, in his teaching. And then thirdly, when the power of our Lord Jesus is present. And so importantly, if you're ready to dish out discipline, you better know that you are scripturally sound. You know, you're walking in the teachings of Jesus, the epistles of the apostles, and that the Lord is in this. The power of the Lord Jesus is present. And that power being love, first and foremost, and the Holy Spirit leading you in love when it comes to that place of discipline. And then it's God's timing. And then and only then, again, especially, Jesus is present. And it'll be known. It'll be known. I've had to confront sin in a radical way sometimes, you guys. You guys, when you know that the Lord's there. One guy confronting sin. Sorry, I cannot marry you to this gal. She's a believer. You're not. We talked for weeks, maybe a couple months. Walked away. But he said, you know what? I know I like you. He goes, you stand by your convictions. But we're going to go over here. And these guys, you know, will get married. Amazing. I had the guy pull me aside at the May Day Festival before Lahaina burned, that one last year. And he said, hey, I got to talk with you. That changed my life. It's like, praise God. Well, you're going to the wrong church. We're down here. No. But praise God. His timing. You guys, again, he's faithful. And he wants, if God's going to be in this, his hand is going to be to restore. And that needs to be our goal. That's why Jesus came, restoration. That's why we exist, to seek and save the lost, as he's called us to. The whole reason of the cross. Paying for my sins to give me opportunity to, with my sins wiped out, that I might repent. And so our goal needs to be the same. God says, I'll repay. It's not up to you. And sometimes he doesn't. And you're like, why did the wicked prosper? Hey, listen, they won't forever, and it's his to repay. Either way, it's not up to me. And I just got to live in that. And so we're always, key, broken hearts for a fallen person, key to be looking towards and redirecting people back to Jesus. Never accepting their sin, always directing them to the cross, back to the place where their sin can be dealt with. Again, always, you have to bring Jesus into it. You can't just tell them it's wrong. You gotta give them what's right, the help that they need. And that's always what he does, again, is restore. Listen, something that the devil does always. Paul is basically saying to them, hey, if they refuse like this guy, you leave them to let them run with the devil till he ruins them. And that's what's happening here in the text. The devil will always, after he's deceived, he will destroy. And so Paul says, let their flesh run its course, be destroyed, that their soul, turning back, calling out to Christ, might be ultimately saved. And it's hard, especially as a parent, when you're a parent and it comes to this place, and your child in that place. But I have to, there's a time that comes, even as with the prodigal, where you have to give them over to what they want, and you cannot be a part. And you trust him to Jesus, but you must separate, and it's hard. And so Paul says, verse 6, your boasting is not good. Don't you know that a little leaven, a little yeast works through the whole batch of dough? And again, that place of leaven, and you put a little yeast. You know, Kim's been baking breads these last months and so, and at the house, and it's just awesome. And the yeast, you put it in, it's like to watch what it does. It's like, and then Nicole's been on this thing where she's making, I forget, what is it? Kefir. Who makes kefir, you know? I heard it's made in the Sutherlands. No. Bad, I know. Anyway, but you know, this thing, it's like bloody to blow up in our pantry, you know, when I look at it in the afternoon when it's ready to go. I'm like, I think the kefir's ready. You know, it's like, but sin does that. It just grows and it grows. And given an inch in our lives, sin will take a mile. It'll take 40 miles, the number of judgment. And so here, this sin, this one man being okayed by the church. Paul's worried about the church. It's going to spread. And so the warning comes, get rid of the old yeast, verse 7, that you may be a new batch, and that without yeast. Get the sin out, as you really are, as you're supposed to be. For Christ, our Passover lamb, has been sacrificed. He's saying, Jesus has been sacrificed for these sins already, that we could be a holy church, a batch without yeast. So he says, get out the old yeast, get that sinning saint out of the church, keep the church holy, set apart, that it might be a radiant church, holy and blameless. And therefore, verse 8, he says, let us keep the festival. This is interesting. Here Paul is speaking of the Jewish love feast, the festival. Watch. He says, keep the festival, but not with the old yeast, the yeast of malice and wickedness, but with the bread without yeast, the bread of sincerity and truth. And so he's referring to this festival being the Feast of Unleavened Bread and Passover, and that festival that spoke not only to Israel's deliverance and quick exit out of their slavery in Egypt, but it spoke also of the sinless nature of the Savior, the one who would come to free them from their bondage. And when you come together in love, Paul is saying, listen, you need to be sincere. There needs to be this sincerity and this truth. And you can't be so if you got the yeast there. You're telling somebody one thing, but you're doing another thing. You got to get the yeast out. Whatever your yeast is, you guys. And everyone knows there's nothing more just, you know, it's like uncomfortable. Maybe you don't. But in my house, I know that If my wife or one of my daughters has a yeast infection, pain, discomfort. You want to get it, deal with it, right? Listen, if you got stuff that you're hanging on to right now, this is for every one of us. That stuff you're hanging on to, get rid of it. That infection untreated, it'll destroy you. And so Paul says, be genuine. He says, verse 9, I have written you in my letter not to associate with immoral people, not at all meaning people in this world who are immoral or the greedy or swindlers or idolaters. In that case, you'd have to leave the world. I'm not saying you got to, you know, I'm not talking about not associating with immoral people in the world so much. He's talking about in the church. In the world, you're going to have the world. You can't get away from it. There's a friend of ours way back. I'm trying to remember what her name was. But years back, and she had gotten together. You might remember her and her sister and some friends got together, and they bought a little island down in somewhere off of Panama, a little teeny island. Remember that? And they were just going to go have their own little Shangri-La getaway there. Some other friends of ours, I remember them. They had a house on Maui. They sold their house, beautiful house, you know, took it and bought a little island down in the Marquesas. And hey, this is going to be great. Didn't work out. Never works out. You can never really get away. You can never really get away. For one, when the Marquesas pirates came, basically they started building out their little island. It's like, hey, we like this island. We like your boat too. And he came home. You can never really get away. It'd be nice, but you can't. But even if you could, really, because you couldn't, because as soon as you got to wherever it was, it was just this peaceful, you know, place, it wouldn't be perfect anymore because, again, you're there. Wherever you go, there you are. And the other thought was this, you guys, that even if we could, if you could run away and not ruin it all yourself, that's not God's plan. God's plan isn't run away. God's plan is run into the fight. Run into the fire and snatch people out, like happened in Lahaina that night. People gave their lives. One Lord that we know and love gave her life trying to snatch these her landlords out of the fire. And her words on her deathbed, which took her almost 2 months before the Lord took her, but a week and a half after when we saw her, her words were pastor through this. She's 70% of her body burned and bandages everywhere, but this little hole sticking out of her face. And she told us the whole story. Amazing. And then she said, Pastor, tell him that I would do it again. Because that's who we are. That's who we are. Is that who you are, man? You know, the Lord, to honor the Lord, he deserves that. I want to honor Lori's life. She gave it and she did it. And you know, I want to honor that life as well. That's what God's called us to. And Paul says basically, hey, we can't very well get out of the world, but you can, you must get the world out of the church. Sinners welcome, but leave your sin. Come be made clean. I love it. And I mean, the world is the world. It's going to be the home of the flesh, like, you know, the Bronx is the home of the Yankees, you know. It's always going to be. You're going to have to listen to sin. You're going to have to see it. You know, we can fight it. I mean, we should do our best to vote and make things right the best we can. But we cannot allow, we cannot accept in any way, just live with it in the church. What harmony is there between Christ and Baal? 2 Corinthians 6, Paul writes. What does a believer have in common with an unbeliever? Nothing, really. Only thing you can have in common with an unbeliever is worldly things that God would call you away from. What agreement is there between, here it is, the temple of God, the naos, and idols? That holy of holies, the place that God calls you to be. We are that temple, he says. We are the temple of the living God. As God has said, listen to this, 2 Corinthians 6, verse 16 in the midst. As God has said, we will live with them. And I will walk among them, and I will be their God, and they will be my people. Therefore, says the Lord, come out from them. Be separate, says the Lord. Touch no unclean thing, and I will receive you. And in that, I'll be a father to you. This is his offer. I'll be a father to you. You'll be my sons and my daughters, says the Lord. That's his plan. 2 Corinthians 7, Paul writes, we have these promises, dear friends, so let us purify ourselves from everything that contaminates this body and the spirit. How? How do you do it? Perfecting holiness. How do you perfect holiness? Here's the question. Gosh, that's kind of a big, you know, pill to swallow. How am I ever going to perfect holiness? He tells us. He says you do it out of reverence for God. You perfect holiness out of reverence for God because of his great love for me. Like Paul wrote to the Romans in chapter 12, I urge you, brothers, in view of God's mercy, offer yourselves as the living sacrifice, holy and pleasing to God, for this is your spiritual act of worship. How do you do it? In view of his mercy. You look at the cross. How do you perfect holiness? In reverence for God, seeing that he's given his son, seeing how he's loved. He will help you. Watch. But now I'm writing you, brothers, that you must not associate with anyone who calls himself a brother but is sexually immoral or greedy or an idolater, a slanderer, a drunkard, a swindler. With such a man, do not even eat. If a brother in the church is continuing in some blatant sin, unrepentant, unremorseful is the key there. He followed all the rules of Scripture concerning willful walking the ways of the world. He says, then you're to cut off from close communion, from friendly fellowship, from koinonia. Don't even eat with such a man. And remembering here two things again, the idea here is restoration of the rotten and the cleaning and protection from contamination in the church, because that's what happens. So verse 12, let's blast through here. What business is it of mine to judge those outside the church? Are you not to judge those inside? God will judge those outside. You take care of the inside. You expel the wicked man, the contamination from among you. You be holy, Paul is saying here. You guys, that's God's plan. That's his desire. And so you think, well, how am I to expel that guy? Am I to be a sin sniffer? Am I to be walking around and pointing out and judging my brother, you know? But that's not the idea. We are never to be sin sniffers, as some like to be. But we are also never to close our eyes to the blatant sin that's around us. That's not love either. If our goal is a holy life for me and for you. So again, the qualifying mark in all of it is love. It's the love of Christ, for Christ, that he'll give me as well for my brother. If you go to a brother or a sister as a judge, the book of Judges we've been studying lately, it's deliverers. You're coming as a deliverer. That's what you need to see it as. I'm not here to judge you. I'm here to deliver you. I'm here to help you. Walking in love, delivering from this sin to save the sinner. And so it's a very fine line, but I believe that love makes it a very clear line as well. It's all and only to be from a deep, word-read, spirit-led, heartfelt desire to see that person come to God and be all that God would make him. Guys, that's where you earn the place to reach in and speak to somebody's life. And Scripture warns us as well that we better take a good look at our own life first before trying to remove the splinter from our brother's eye. People will remind you of that. Probably have before, right? Don't get the log out of your own eye, you know. You worry about the splinter in my eye. Let's take it in context. You want to throw that verse back? Okay. Jesus says, surely remove the log out of your own eye so that you can remove the splinter. He's not just saying he let people walk around and those splinters infest and fester. That's not love either. And all in all of this, Paul again is never pointing or directing or motioning to anyone but to love. He's pointing always to Christ. That's what we do. That's where you're safe. Point always to Christ. Pointing them to where they once belonged, like the church at Ephesus. Remember, you know, that we read it, you know, that height from which they've fallen. Repent, he says. Do what you did at first. Go back to where you once belonged. Some of you this morning need to get back to that first love place. And so listen, as we prepare to walk out of here right now, if you're a Christian, you want to walk in Christ. I want to walk. I want to walk circumspectly and correctly. And I want to challenge you then. I want to encourage you to take an honest inner man inventory this morning, maybe this afternoon, this evening as well. Get alone with God and make a personal evaluation of your own personal commitment to Jesus Christ. Years ago, I handed out a little paper. It was called a personal holiness check. 5 categories. And you rate yourself. I wrote it on the plane coming back from a pastor's conference one time. It's heavy. It was heavy. I'm not handing them out this morning. I don't want to make you cry. And I don't want to have to do it myself. You guys, but in all honesty, like, you guys, openly, we need to ask the Lord, what's the priority that you are in my life? Would you show me what priority you are in my life? So that I can be who you want me to be, and I can be whole and wholly imitatable, as we said. To be a church, a body of good standing. Standing tall, not like having to hide behind sins and keep things covered. It's heavy stuff. It's heavy. This whole thing of being holy, set before the Lord, it's huge. But, you guys, it doesn't need to be hard. And here's this. We'll close it up, I promise, here. Listen, the way that it works is, again, Jesus Christ. You turn to Him. Jesus is here right now. The sin that you're hanging on to, that's destroying you, that's taking you and tearing you apart, that may destroy your family if you hang on to it, your life, who knows? Jesus is here, and He wants to take that burden from you. That's His plan. He doesn't ever leave us alone to get our act together. He doesn't say, yeah, you know, this is going to be hard. You can never do it. No, He says, this is impossible. Without me, you can never do it, but I am here for you. Behold, remember, here I am. That's what He said to the church that was failing, the church that was fallen. Behold, here I am. I'm standing at the door, and I'm knocking. If anyone hears my voice and opens the door, I'll come in. I'll eat with him, and he with me. Jesus is just saying, I want to help you. I want to be a part of you and you to make my life your own. Truly be the naos. Me with you, you with me. Knock, knock. Who's there? Jesus. He's just waiting. He's just waiting. You guys, it's real. And again, this verse is spoken to believers, but it's applicable for every soul in this world. God would say, listen, I'm here. I'm calling you to holiness. And what is it? What is this holiness thing? It's Christ in you. He'll take care of it. You don't have to figure out what holiness is. It's Christ in you. You invite Him in, and He makes you whole. He completes you. So good. So good. Let's pray.

Aloha. We are blessed that you chose to join us today as we study God's Word together. Our hope is that each time you listen, you will be strengthened, encouraged, and comforted by God's Word. If you are on the island of Maui, we would like to invite you to join us on Sunday mornings for our 9 a.m. Oceanside service at Wahikuli Wayside Park, just north of Lahaina. 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
3: great to be with you.
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2: 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So looking forward to that, but looking forward to most